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3: Simple carbohydrates and simple proteins start building the cells, and then you add vitamins to that, and you get kind of an immune build up as well. And now you're talking about a kid that can actually grow. And when they can grow, they can go to school. And when they can go to school, they can learn. And when they learn, they can achieve more than the parents before them. And many of them return back to the places where they grew up to help make the world a better place for them. It is a wonderful program. My wife and I have been part of Food for the Poor for years, and I'm just asking you, take the plunge. Get involved. Give your heart away. Love on a kid. You may never know their name. They may never know yours. But 730 meals later and a whole year's worth of drinking water is going to make a huge difference for them. So just do that. Here's how you do it. 855-907-4673. 855-907-4673. 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She looks very sad because she was before we got to her, before Food for the Poor got to her. But after Food for the Poor, she began to grow, and she's having a much better life now. But click that button at the top of the page at thatkevinshow.com. 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If you give a $150 gift helping two kids, now four kids are going to eat, because you give it this hour. 855-907-4673, 855-907-4673, 855-907-4673, or go to thatkevinshow.com, thatkevinshow.com, thatkevinshow.com.
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5: President Trump is rejecting Iran's response to a U.S. proposal to end the war. In a post on Truth Social, the president said he had read the response from Iran's so-called representatives, calling it totally unacceptable. Iranian state media reported that the response had been sent to mediators in Pakistan. Health officials are evacuating passengers from a cruise ship in the Canary Islands after a deadly hantavirus outbreak. Spanish authorities say the MV Hondius cruise ship arrived in Tenerife early Sunday. 17 Americans were among the 100 passengers being escorted off the ship by medical personnel wearing hazmat suits. The American passengers are being flown to Nebraska on a charter flight where they will be placed in quarantine. And two big games on tap for NBA playoffs today. The New York Knicks are hoping to wrap up the East Conference semifinals. This is SRN News.
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7: Area forecast is Sunday evening, mostly clear skies overnight, low temperatures in the upper 40s. Really warm to start the work week on Monday, sunshine on the way, high temperatures in the upper 80s, overnight lows down to 55 Monday night under mostly clear skies. For Tuesday and for Wednesday, the heat continues with sunshine both days, daytime temperatures between 85 and 90, overnight lows in the mid 50s. Heading into Wednesday night, we'll see partly cloudy skies, overnight lows around 55, a mix of clouds and sun on Thursday with daytime highs near 85 degrees. I'm meteorologist Patrice Sutter.
8: Current temperature
9: 69 degrees.
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9: 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And now, from the Connors and Sullivan Broadcast Studios, the man who is not what he wants to be, but is way grateful that he's not who he used to be, here's
14: 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It is the Thursday That Kevin Show, thatkevinshow.com for all things related. So grateful to have you with us. And, you know, every month I'm getting these reports of new radio stations adding us and putting us in more favorable time slots. And I just, friends, every time I get something good that comes across my desk, I'm so thankful. I'm so grateful that there are people that are wanting to literally take control of their thinking, think more clearly, act more decisively, impact the world more deeply. It's a mission that we're on, and I just feel like that when I see the partnership that so many radio stations, and I cannot say thank you enough to all of them that carry us, you know that we replaced a show on this network that was pretty well loved, and yet we have grown the radio affiliation far beyond where it was, and we continue to do things. And those of you that are hearing me in former Charlie Kirk time slots, you know, there were two shows that Salem Network lost. We lost Charlie, we lost Eric Metaxas, and they hired me to replace Eric, but a lot of stations have put me on in the Charlie slots, and I'm grateful, and I just want to say thank you. And every day I wake up and I actually pray for you. I pray for this audience. I pray for those of you that are tuning in and trying to figure out what's going on in the world and how we can make sense of it and how we can apply at least a Judeo-Christian biblical worldview to it. And for those of you that do, I pray for you on a daily basis that the Lord would take our time together, make it fruitful in your life, and help you to be able to go out and be a stronger and better person because of it. And I just think that it's a wonderful thing that we get to do on a daily basis. So thank you. Thank you. Thank you for letting me in. I wish that common sense ruled the universe. I'm reminded often that it doesn't. And I think that the city of Ann Arbor, Michigan is reminding me today that it doesn't. The people there, and it's all, Ann Arbor is a city that's run by all one party. It's just one party that runs it. But they're raising eyebrows and they're being criticized for doing something that I don't understand why they would do. They have decided to remove all of their anti-crime watch signs across the city of Ann Arbor. So you probably have some in the city that you live in, but you know, there'll be signs, and they'll range from, you know, crime watch, you know, we will report if we see a crime in action, or, and all the way up to, you know, if you choose to use a firearm, we choose the right to respond with deadly force. There's all kinds of signs that cities put up. And I think it's kind of brilliant because whether they can enforce it or not, at least they're making the people that would be tempted to behave badly to think about it a little bit. You know, it's one thing to say, I'm going to go rob a bank, I'm going to go do this, I'm going to go do that. It's another thing to, when you're preparing for it, when you see a sign that says, these premises videotaped and we will report all crimes. Well, now you've just interrupted the thinking process of the evildoer, and you're causing them to, you know, they're going to take their chances at beating the enforcement or whatever. But at least what you're doing is you're causing, you know, kind of like those bumps that are in parking lots, speed bumps. That's what in essence these signs do. They just cause the bad people to think, maybe I shouldn't do that. So here's where I'm a little tripped up. The Michigan City of Ann Arbor announced Tuesday, at the direction of the City Council, that it completed a citywide removal of more than 600 neighborhood anti-crime signs. In a statement, the city explained that removing the signs aligns with the city's environment, with its commitment to inclusive, evidence-based public safety. Hold on a second. You're saying we're not going to watch crime, we're not going to report crime, we're not going to warn people that crime will be reported, and that demonstrates a commitment to being inclusive? Who are you excluding by saying you're going to report crime? I'm dying to hear the explanation for this. Who are you being exclusive to by having the signs up? Because it doesn't seem to me that you're being exclusive to anybody except maybe people that would commit crime. So how does it make you more, you want criminals to actively commit crime in your community? And I don't understand how they say removing the signs is contributing to evidence-based public safety. Neighborhood watch programs, by nature, are evidence-based. By nature, you say something when you see something. There was a person that broke into that house. We watched him jimmy the lock on the door and go in. You're an eyewitness to the crime. You are actually some of the public evidence that could be used in the case to prosecute the crime. Now get this. This is the scary part. And for those of you that live in Ann Arbor, I'm so sorry. The decision to remove the signs was made in a unanimous 10-0 city council vote. The city said the move is fostering trust, belonging, and welcoming neighborhoods for all residents and visitors. Friends, there is no reason for a neighborhood to be unwelcoming if they have a neighborhood crime watch sign up. In fact, I think because you have neighborhood crime watch signs up, you can have a few more street parties. You can have a little more fun because you feel safe. You feel like there's an understanding that crime will be held accountable. This simply doesn't make any sense at all. Ann Arbor Mayor Christopher Taylor, a Democrat, further explained the decision in an official video released by the city and set to music. Well, as long as they set it to music, that must solve all the problems. Taylor said that, frankly, neighborhood watch signs are expressions of exclusion. How, Mayor Taylor, is that even true? This is nonsense. This is crazy talk. The resolution to remove the signs passed the city council read that neighborhood watch programs were often rooted in assumptions about who did and did not belong in a neighborhood. Yeah, criminals don't belong in my neighborhood. He went on to say that it reinforces race-based hypervigilance. Stop it. Some of the neighborhoods that you took those neighborhood watch signs down from were the same race of the people that are committing the crime. Stop it. Reinforcing race-based vigilance. Neighborhood watch signs don't accuse people, friends. They're just telling people that if you're going to do something bad, that you will be reported. Promoting race-based hypervigilance. Black people seeing a black person do a crime, somehow that's race-based. Stop it. Kevin McCullough coming right back.
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5: Jesus said, "This is the will of my Father, that everyone who beholds the Son and believes in him will have eternal life." 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

0: So glad to have you with us. It's That Kevin Show, thatkevinshow.com. And you know that on a weekly basis, I love to check in with the Independent Women's Forum and all of their ambassadors and spokespeople and strategists, because they're always at work on something that's impacting the lives of not just women, but really common sense Americans across the board. And Soren Aldaco has been with us before. She's an ambassador for IWF. She's also a detransitioner and someone that is also very much following and studying and researching the area of social media and digital addiction and digital disembodiment and some things that you've probably never even heard of. Soren, it's great to have you. Thank you for being back with us.
1: Thanks for having me, Kevin.
0: For people that, because we're on a lot of new places that we weren't on the last time you were with us, I want to tell a little bit of your story before we get into some of the news headlines of the day, because I regularly talk about the people that are going through detransition, and I actually believe that that number is going to skyrocket compared to people going the other direction, if it has not already begun to do so, because as we gain more truth about the transition process, we are learning that more and more people were encouraged to take steps towards something that really doesn't help solve the problems that they were suffering from, and in fact just made a lot of practitioners pretty wealthy, kind of at the fake explanation that this would solve problems. But what was it for you? Take us back to where you began to question your own body and your own sex.
1: I think you have a great point with the idea that for a lot of people, myself being one, the whole transition thing wasn't ever addressing the root causes. Because for me, my dysfunction started pretty early on. My mom was a single mom. Dad didn't want to be in the picture. And that made childhood a little bit rough. By the time I was 7 or 8, I was spending a lot of time online while she worked to keep a roof over my head, to put food on the table. And it was at that time that I got into some art communities where I found belonging. I was able to express myself creatively from the confines of my house. And I was ultimately, unfortunately, groomed on the internet. Mm. And that, I think, introduced a lot of shame into my concept of self. I just felt really bad about my body, especially entering puberty. And so when I was presented with this idea that feeling bad about your body could have some larger meaning, could let you essentially have a rebirth of sorts, a new name, a new appearance, that really resonated with me. And I took that on as a role play identity of sorts at first, right, alongside that creative background, but it became more serious over time.
0: When did you first begin to explain to your mom, or to who did you confide in first? I mean, a lot of school systems during the Biden era were actually kind of preventing parents from knowing if their kids were expressing a desire to transition. But what was the kind of process for you?
1: I think what's unique about my case is I actually didn't tell my mom. So growing into that identity, right, at age 11, 12, 13, I was mostly doing it online or with friends at school. Some teachers would call me by a certain name, but they weren't really in on the gender side of stuff. And that was true until I was 15. I actually met my biological father for the first time, and I went inpatient shortly after to a psychiatric hospital. And it was while I was in that hospital that a nurse practitioner, or actually he wasn't a nurse practitioner, he was a psychiatrist. He placed pressure on me to tell him what was going on. And what was going on was that I identified as trans, right? He wanted to know why I had short hair, why my name was different on the door than it was on the records. And he ended up calling my mom and telling her without my permission, which I think is interesting because she needed to know what was going on with me, right? She needed to know that I identified this way, because it can be so dangerous for parents to be completely out of the loop, especially when it's hidden. And at the same time, the way he framed it, that my problems were because I was trans and not that this was a manifestation of some larger family dysfunction, that's where I think things really got away.
0: That's kind of not unusual to people that I've spoken with that have gone through transitioning and are detransitioning now, is that there are medical professionals that draw the wrong conclusion about this. In fact, they kind of sell it to the young person involved that this will solve problems that they've struggled with. It obviously didn't do anything for you.
1: Yeah, it just kind of stuck my confusion into a corner. It made it a lot more grounded. It made it a lot more real. And that's really dangerous when it's not a interpretation that's grounded in reality. I know that's true for a lot of different psychiatric diagnoses as well. And that's something we can talk about a little later, maybe. But this idea that a practitioner can be God and tell you exactly who you're meant to be when it's really subjective, that's definitely present here in the transgender.
0: Well, there are municipalities and states that are wanting to do this on younger and younger kids. And I find it to be heinous because there's so much of the body that hasn't developed. There's so much of the brain that hasn't developed. There's so much of the person that hasn't developed. And I think that's what the current detransition movement is really doing a great job of speaking out about, because some of you have ended up making choices that you can't take back. I don't remember to what degree you told us the last time, or maybe you didn't, about your physical attributes and changes. But I know that there are people that have had perfectly healthy bodies absolutely mutilated under a surgeon's knife for no real benefit or reason, and they did so as minors before they even really knew who they were going to end up being.
1: That's right, Kevin. I have some friends who were as young as 12 and 13 when they were getting these surgeries, and mine was at 19, so barely an adult, right? A month after my 19th birthday. But I did undergo the hormones as a minor, and the idea that those could be provided to me during such a turbulent mental time, right? We already covered that. But while my body was still developing, I'm thinking now, I was still in puberty. That doesn't end for women or for men at that age.
0: Well, for women can still be developing fully into their mid-20s. So it's like, 100%. God created this ideal body for the multiplication of human being and life. Talk to me about how old you were when you decided that you didn't want it anymore, and you said, I want to detransition. What was the process where the light began to dawn?
1: So to recap briefly, 11 when I took on the identity, 17 when I took the hormones, 19 when I had the surgery. About 6 months after I had the surgery, in December 2021, January 2022, I decided to go off the hormones because I was experiencing all sorts of complications. I was needing to go see a gynecologist who was trying to sell me on a hysterectomy. And I thought, okay, maybe the fact that I'm on over 10 different medications, that I'm not really feeling any better about myself, maybe that's because transition was never the solution to begin with. And so I went off of the hormones, and the rest is history.
0: So once the chemical changes occurred by not having the hormones present, you kind of were like, what am I doing? This doesn't make any sense.
1: It's huge. And as you mentioned, I mean, our bodies are created by God to reproduce. And whether or not we are able to do that, or we end up wanting to do that, or we can, I think that is a truth that our body is developed on those premises. And so when you can't reproduce, all sorts of other issues come along with it. And so when you force yourself to subdue those parts of your body, to suppress your endocrine system and your reproductive system, it's not limited. The consequences are not limited to just those systems. They're everywhere. They're systemic.
0: I wonder to what degree, because we're still so new in this practice of this, particularly on underage people. I just wonder if we're going to really regret exposure to some of those hormones and other things in ways that were unnatural. I hope that we don't. I hope that there's not cancers and other problems that come about from it, but it so concerns me. And if this is too intimate, you don't have to answer, but I'm just curious, are you able to have children? Is that a goal? Is that something you would like to accomplish someday?
1: I would like to have kids one day. I don't know where my fertility stands. I was married on the first of this year. So my husband and I would like to have children. It's just kind of up in the air right now.
0: Well, we will be praying for you along those lines, because I do think that the scope of life and kind of for women, it's very different than men. And I think in many ways it's much more rewarding. It is a lot more work. I will guarantee you that. But I do think that motherhood is one of those gifts that God gives us. It's not easy. It is at times very difficult, but I do think there's a lot of joy that is sown into that process. You also happen to be a bit of an expert on social media and its connection to this. And as we are moving into the AI era, You have some very strong thoughts about how AI is impacting the classroom at the higher education level and also its impact on this issue as a whole. And when we come back from this next break, I want to delve into some of that aspects of this, because I don't know that we've ever discussed any connection between technology and the transition or the detransition movements. And I'm very, very intrigued on a personal level as to how we can help advance some truth in that arena so that maybe we help people even just hearing about you and your story. Friends, if you'd like to know more about Soren, she can be contacted through the Independent Women's Forum website. Her story is there. There's a lot of great, great resources that Independent Women's Forum makes available for people on this. You can just check it out at IWF.org. Coming right back, it's Kevin McCullough from Times Square. Don't go anywhere.
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3: Christian ministries are preparing for the World Cup.
4: A major push to spread the gospel during the quadrennial event is being organized. Believers from multiple ministries will be at the numerous World Cup venues in the U.S., Mexico, and Canada, seeking to tell the millions of fans about Jesus. The first match is set to take place on June 11th, and the final will be played July 19th. Christians in foreign countries are also planning local evangelism efforts during the big event. Michael Harrington reporting.
3: The country's leading psychological organizations say that religion can play an important role in enhancing personal well-being and lowering the risk of mental health problems. The National Alliance on Mental Illness says that religion gives people something to believe in, provides a sense of structure, and typically offers a group of people to connect with. It also reduces suicide rates, alcoholism, and drug use. This is SRN News.
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1: 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Grateful to have you with us. We are always thankful for people that are willing to be vulnerable and transparent and tell their story and do so with the idea of trying to help other people. And all of the people that I have talked with from the ambassadorships of the Independent Women's Forum, particularly on the issue of transitioning and detransitioning, have been willing to really open up and tell us what their story consisted of. And I think that we've helped a lot of people because of that. Soren Aldaco is one of those, and she rejoins us. Soren, you talked about how internet chat rooms kind of played a role in your own kind of going down the transitioning path. But I have to think that with the adoption of AI and the way just digital technology and information has changed, generally speaking, even since the time that you were a kid, that's only kind of had gasoline poured on it in terms of the steroidal effect of technology influencing some of this. What are your concerns with where we are technologically speaking and how it does relate to the transition issue?
2: So I think there's two key points here. The first being that the algorithms underlying social media, we've known for a long time, are a sort of AI. They're a sort of artificial intelligence. The AI we're talking about today is generative. So it takes what has already been known to be somewhat harmful, to be somewhat manipulative, right? I think somewhat's a generous word, and it amplifies it tenfold. And when our young people are supposed to be developing in our bodies, right? We just talked about the fact that our bodies are developing rapidly during puberty, that development is key to our health long term. When we interfere with that, and whether that is through physically manipulating someone or disrupting the mental, for lack of a better word, consolidation, right? Like this right. integration of the mind with those changes in the body, that has disastrous consequences too. I felt that when I was going through puberty myself and I was online chronically, and young people today who are blurring the line between fantasy and reality through generative AI use, it gets to be quite worrying. That's true.
1: So how does this impact, you know, what are we seeing in terms of higher education, how this is impacting classrooms, how this is impacting school discussions that sometimes are still taking place outside of the parents' purview? Even though the president issued the executive order and has tried to make some headway on this, there are school districts that are still like thumbing their nose at the general public, saying, no, we're still going to do this. We're still going to hide this from the parents and kind of side with the kids, which, come on, I don't think kids actually know what they want, you know, at 10, 11, 12, 13, 14 years of age. I'm not even sure that they do in their mid-20s, but I certainly don't think they do at that stage of life. So how is technology impacting that?
2: Well, young people have this ability to think critically to some degree, right? Like they're becoming adult, like in a lot of processes, but what they lack is life experience, right? And this ability to stay emotionally regulated. A lot of these social media platforms in particular take advantage of our social instincts to keep us in a stage of fight or flight, to keep us in what I like to call the cycle of laugh, cry, seethe, repeat. And when you add generative AI into the mix, when you add this,
1: and for what it's worth, none of the apps don't have AI. Like they've all,
2: yeah, none of them do.
1: They've all got their own AI version. So, and yeah. I have to think that it's capturing all your search terms. Every time you like something, every time you leave a comment, I'm thinking that the AI is continually relearning itself about who you are.
2: Yeah, it is. And we actually discovered recently that Google was doing a form of this through the CAPTCHAs. So when we would solve those little problems to prove that we're a human being and not a robot when logging into, say, our bank, right? Those were being used to train AI models.
1: All they learned from me is that I can't identify a motorcycle, but that's...
2: Yeah, but now an AI can,
1: yeah, right.
2: Which is worrying. But I think in the classroom, and I can only speak to the college level experience. I'm a graduate teaching assistant at my university, and I don't speak on behalf of my university, but I feel like a lot of students aren't engaging deeply with the material, and whether that's because they're using generative AI, and we have caught some of those, right? Individuals who are cheating. They're also potentially witnessing this kind of, this not osmosis, but them using AI in one area of life could be affecting their functioning in other areas when they're no longer using AI. it's like brain fog almost.
1: Losing the ability to discern, decipher.
2: To critically think, to dig deeper, because AI is doing a lot of that thinking for them. So when we're giving them an essay and we're saying, hey, like, connect the dots between this character and this character, how are they relating to one another? Because I help teach human development courses. Wow. People are using their human intuition, right? They see relationships in everyday life, but that critical thinking, that analysis that college is really designed to teach young people, that's what I'm personally missing.
1: Thoughtful humans can disregard AI because it's increasingly having impact on the culture, and we want to continue to speak to the culture and lean into the culture and influence it. So what's the solution?
2: There's a lot more people who could talk about this more eloquently than I, but in my experience, I'm thinking teaching young people how to use it responsibly is probably our first course of action. I know that in my classes with my students, encouraging them to use it in a manner that's self-quizzing, for example, so they're using it to ask them questions. So not to provide them answers, but to look at what they already have, what they're already thinking, and make that even better by saying, hey, you've made point A and point B. What's the bridge between those two points? I'm missing that.
1: That's
2: similar to the feedback we might get them.
1: Yeah, no, that's a good idea. All right, Soren Aldaco, next week is, by the way, friends, the Independent Women Forum's summit, annual summit, and I'm going to be broadcasting from the summit the day of it, and Soren will be with us that day too. But thank you for coming in and being with us.
2: Yeah, thanks for having me.
1: You got it. Kevin McCullough coming right back from New York. Don't go away.
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1: All right, welcome. It is Thursday. That Kevin Show, thatkevinshow.com for all things related. And you know that we take time out of almost every show to talk about something practical. But on Thursdays, I love it because we get to set aside the newspaper for just a second and say, hey, how can we be a better parent or grandparent this week? One little principle, attribute, area of interest that we can focus on. And Shelley Goldberg helps us with that every week. She's the former parenting reporter for New York One. And if you're joining us from anywhere else in the country, that is not a TV station that you can get anywhere except in New York City. Shelley, you're around these parts, you're famous. Everybody says, oh, Shelley Goldberg. Yeah, I know her. New York One. But I'm appreciative that you come on and that you help us with these things. And I love today's topic. What are we going to talk about?
2: Kevin, we're going to talk about how do you encourage a love of reading with your kids? And the reason that reading and the love of reading is so important, yes, it teaches us about life. It teaches us about ourselves, for sure. But if your kids feel connected to reading, that warm embrace literally will get them through the toughest times in their life. You know, when life is difficult, when there's a setback, when they're lonely, if they can curl up with a book, that can be a major change, a major comfort. So we want to really develop kids who love to read. And I'm hoping that over Christmas and over the New Year's, Kevin, hopefully there was a lot of reading in your house. Maybe you read A Christmas Carol or the poem Twas the Night Before Christmas. Maybe your kids got books as gifts, gave books as gifts. But we're moving into 2026, and I'm going to give you some great tips on how you can really encourage that with your kids.
1: All right.
2: Number one, you want to create a space, a reading space. Mom and Dad, it doesn't have to be a special room. It can be tents. It can be a fort. You want some cushions. You want a little corner. Maybe you put up a plaque that says Jonathan's Reading Room. But give them a space. It's great if the books are accessible, you know, to their height. But again, even if you're doing it with a comforter or a blanket, it's going to be wonderful. Two, go to the library. Often, mom and dad, that's once a week if you can, but a lot, not once a year. There's great things going on in a library. There's story time. There's book clubs. There's the librarian who can recommend books. So many things happening. So put it on your radar and incorporate it into your life. Bookstores also, if you can afford it and spend the money, go to the bookstores on a, you know, on a Saturday and just sprawl out on the floor and let your kids go through the books, and maybe you leave the bookstore with one new book. Three, connect what your kids are reading to the real world. So if they're reading about farm animals, go visit a farm, mom and dad. They love firefighters, go to the local fire department. But try to connect it to things that you see that they're interested in. Be a great role model. Kevin, I know that you are. I have no question. And you want to have books in every room. So that means cookbooks in the kitchen. It just, the books are not just on the bookshelf. There's magazines, there's books. I mean, yes, they're organized. You know, they're not just all over the floor. But have books everywhere. You want to talk about what you're reading. So maybe, Kevin, at dinner, you say to Jonathan, do you know what I found out today? Do you know what I found fascinating in this book I was reading or in this article I was reading? You talk about what you're reading and how it's impacted your life and how it's made you think about something in a whole new way. Six, encourage relatives and friends to give your kids books as gifts for their birthday, for the holidays, but let them know that would be a good thing, along with, you know, toys they might want to give, but certainly you welcome books for your kids. Seven, read books in crazy places, Kevin, or unusual places, or in an unusual way. That means a flashlight under the covers. It means maybe a picnic. You're out on the picnic blanket. Dress up as a character from the book. Have your kids act out the story or read to grandma on FaceTime. But try and do it in an interesting and a novel way. Hmm. Eight, let your kids choose. Kevin, you might want to encourage your kids to read the books that you loved as a child, and that's wonderful. But if you see that your kids love humorous books or books about space, go there. Let them move in the direction that's interesting to them. 9, read aloud together. Even if your child is a great reader, it's the connection, it's the closeness, it's sitting next to you and feeling safe and warm. So if your child is a great reader, you read one line of the book, they read the next, or they read one page, you read the next. Those are memories you make forever, and that connection is really building a child that's going to love, love, love reading. 10, if you can, subscribe to age-appropriate magazines. There's nothing more exciting for a child than to get mail that's addressed to them, right? Right? Very powerful stuff, all right? 11, think outside the box. Maybe your child enjoys reading the nutritional labels on the milk carton, or maybe what they love to read are the instructions, you know, the game instructions. But you might have a quirky kid that loves reading things that, you know, more than, or in addition to a book. Encourage it. Encourage storytelling. So Kevin, sit around the table and you might say, tonight's my time, my turn. Once upon a time, and then Kevin begin telling a short story. And then the next night it's your daughter's responsibility or her turn to come up with a story. But encourage storytelling around the table, because that really is part of the foundation that builds readers. Travel with books. Don't always rely on the tablet or the phone. Travel with books wherever you go. Dentist's office, doctor's office, you're going to another city. Make sure you have books. And in the end, Kevin, raising lifelong readers, so much of it is about the connection your child is making to the person they're reading with. By the way, with young children, you know, if you have toddlers, they're going to ask you to reread their favorite book at least 1,000 times. Do it. Because young children love that. They love the repetition. Kevin, your thoughts?
1: And sometimes just change up some of the story just to see if they're paying attention. I'm kidding. No, we're short on time, but great stuff. And I'm very blessed because my kids, depending on the interest, they do have a love of reading, especially my daughter. She's almost insatiable. And she and her mom did have many of those moments where they would sit and read together, and sometimes even still do. So it's kind of fun to watch that all take place. Shelley Goldberg, always appreciate you. Thank you so much.
2: Thank you, Kevin.
1: Kevin McCullough coming back from Times Square. It's That Kevin Show. Don't go away.
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9: Jesus said, "This is the will of my Father, that everyone who beholds the Son and believes in him will have eternal life." Let's pray. 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Forgive me for all my sins. I will follow you, Jesus. 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
0: 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It's that Kevin Show.
1: All right, Kevin McCullough, glad to have you with us. Welcome back. It's always I'm always grateful to have you with us. And we get to do some fun things here, like dispel some of the rumors about President Trump.
11: Are you expecting to name another Supreme Court justice? The speculation is that Justice Alito will step down this summer.
12: Well, in many ways, I have to tell you, while it's an honor, I think he is one of the great justices of all time. So, you know, it'd be nice to say now I have somebody for 40 years. Justice Alito is an unbelievable justice and a brilliant justice. And he gets the country. He does what's right for the country. It's the law, and he goes by it as much as anybody, but he gets to the point that's good for our country. So, you know, when you tell me that, one way you should be, oh, I'm thrilled, but he's so good.
11: But, I mean, if there is a vacancy, do you have a short list of people that you would
12: name?
11: I do. Do you expect that we will see change by year end?
12: You mean on the Supreme Court?
11: Yes.
12: I don't know. I think Justice Alito is in very good physical health, because you mentioned his name.
11: Well, what about Clarence Thomas? I'm just thinking about the oldest Republicans.
12: Look, you know, there's a theory. You reach a certain age and you give up your seat to if you have the president. Well, look what happens to Justice Ginsburg. She was not exactly a young woman. The election was taken. They had a Democrat who could have appointed a liberal justice. And the liberals do stick together. There's one thing about those justices. They stick together like glue, not like the Republicans. But she decided that she was going to live forever.

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3: But yeah, Maria, trust me, he's got a short list of folks. One last legal note for the president tonight. The federal appeals court that would have been in line in the Second Circuit to take up Donald Trump's request to rehear the appeal of his $83 million judgment in the defamation case brought against E. Jean Carroll, they've passed on. So now Trump can appeal that case directly to the Supreme Court. And for all of the people that continue to say that, he's been convicted of certain crimes that he's never been convicted of, this is good news for the president. And I think that they probably will hear that very soon. She brought the charges like 35, 40, 50 years later after supposedly everything happened and had no witnesses and no evidence and no anything else. But she did have, some, shall we say, activist judges on her side. Kevin McCullough, thank you for being here. We will see you next time.

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2: President Trump is rejecting Iran's response to a U.S. proposal to end the war. In a post on Truth Social, the president said he had read the response from Iran's so-called representatives, calling it totally unacceptable. Iranian state media reported that the response had been sent to mediators in Pakistan. This comes after the president said in an earlier social media post that Iran has been playing games with the U.S. and the rest of the world for 47 years. Health officials are evacuating passengers from a cruise ship in the Canary Islands after a deadly hantavirus outbreak. Spanish authorities say the Honduras cruise ship arrived in Tenerife early Sunday. 17 Americans were among the 100 passengers being escorted off the ship by medical personnel. The American passengers are being flown to Nebraska on a charter flight. This is SRN News.
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3: Area forecast is Sunday evening, mostly clear skies overnight, low temperatures in the upper 40s. Really warm to start the work week on Monday, sunshine on the way, high temperatures in the upper 80s, overnight lows down to 55 Monday night under mostly clear skies. For Tuesday and for Wednesday, the heat continues with sunshine both days, daytime temperatures between 85 and 90, overnight lows in the mid 50s. Heading into Wednesday night, we'll see partly cloudy skies, overnight lows around 55, a mix of clouds and sun on Thursday. Thursday with daytime highs near 85 degrees. I'm meteorologist Patrice Sutter.
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8: 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And the church is expanding, and people's lives. 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Why? Because God got your attention. You're not all belly aching at work anymore, but you're talking to your boss about the things of God. 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Because of what God has done.
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10: 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It's Kevin McCullough, Monday through Friday, on That Kevin Show. And now, from the Connors and Sullivan Broadcast Studios, the man who is not what he wants to be, but is way grateful that he's not who he used to be, here's Kevin!
15: All right, welcome in, Kevin McCullough. Glad to have you with us for the Thursday edition. It is always a pleasure to welcome you. I am so grateful for every single one of you listening. I'm so grateful for great affiliate stations in all of the top 50 markets. I'm grateful for the two TV networks that carry us. I'm full of thanksgiving. Thank you for being there, and thank you for helping us get the message out that there's a place you can turn to sharpen and refine your thinking. You can apply that sharpened and refined thinking to the world around you as it relates to the news, and you can actually make a difference. That's the goal of why That Kevin Show exists. So we're grateful. Just want to say thank you. 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Subscribe to That Kevin Show and tell your friends. It's a lot of fun. We have some breaking news at the top of the show today here. Iran thinks that it's tricking and fooling the world. This is why they have yet to surrender. They believe that they are able to bait and switch. They believe that they are able to bluff the president of the United States. They believe that they are able to do all kinds of things that they're not really able to do. But they think they can. And their latest scheme has been this: sanctioned tankers that have been dressed up and disguised as Iraqi vessels are trying to move hundreds of millions of dollars in Iranian crude as President Donald Trump doubles down on the blockade, squeezing Tehran's oil lifeline, according to maritime intelligence. The intelligence claims that a group of U.S. sanctioned tankers were falsifying their location data to come off as anchored off of Iraq while secretly loading Iranian oil at Iranian ports. And there's all this technical stuff about which ships are doing this. This came as Trump said Wednesday that he'll keep Iran under a naval blockade until it agrees to a deal that addresses U.S. concerns about the nuclear program. You don't get to keep the nuclear dust. You don't get to keep the uranium. We get to take it all. You cannot be trusted, and we don't trust you. The U.S. administration has demanded that Iran dismantle the uranium enrichment program, while Tehran maintains that enrichment is a sovereign right and non-negotiable, leaving little room for compromise. Hence, you have the blockade and the threat by the president to blow up bridges and power plants, which he doesn't want to do. He doesn't want to hurt the Iranian people. A cluster of 10 Iran trading U.S. sanctioned tankers is now spoofing its location to falsely appear at anchorages off of Iraq as the blockade continues to constrict Iranian ports, says the American intelligence. Vessels identified are manipulating their signals to create a digital alibi by broadcasting fake destination messages to Iraqi ports. The tankers appear to be in Iraq's waters while covertly sailing to Iran to load sanctioned oil. Once loaded, the vessels reemerge to suggest a legitimate Iraqi origin for the cargo. The U.S. blockade on Iranian ports began April 13th. The blockade has unfolded in stages, starting with naval deployments, restricting maritime enforcement. And our intelligence is saying that more than two dozen tankers are confined west of Hormuz as of Wednesday, with the blockade cutting Iran oil loadings. Now, here's how the mullahs, the real ugly guys in Iran, are responding to it. Iran's Mohammad Ghalibaf slammed U.S. policymakers Wednesday, including Secretary Scott Bessent, over the impacts of the U.S. blockade. The parliamentary speaker cited junk evidence and blamed the Treasury for pushing up oil prices. If it's such junk evidence, then why are you commenting on it? And then Ghalibaf went on X and said, 3 days in and no well has exploded. 3 days in since when? You've been blockaded since April 13th, pal. You can try to push off your propaganda, but it's not working. Anyway, so that their latest scheme has been uncovered. Pretend to be Iraqi ships, fill up with oil, and still try to get through the blockade. Guess who's on to them? Yeah. And it would have been like $800 million in earnings that they would have gotten had they been able to be successful. So, very interesting situation there. And Iran's leader, we're getting reports, has resurfaced. Despite questions about his health, and he's signaling no retreat on the core military programs. Ayatollah Mojtaba Khamenei, while reportedly in questionable health, issued a statement online. This is the way they've been doing it, because I think the dude can't chew vegetables. But whoever's posing as him vows the Islamic Republic would protect its nuclear and missile capabilities and draws a hard line as tensions remain high. Khamenei also escalated his rhetoric against, well, whoever did it, against Washington, saying the only place for the American military in the Persian Gulf is at the bottom of its waters. By Allah's help and power, the bright future of the Persian Gulf region will be a future without America, one serving the progress, comfort, and prosperity of its people. We and our neighbors across the waters of the Persian Gulf and the Gulf of Oman share a common destiny. Foreigners who come from thousands of kilometers away to act with greed and malice have no place in it except at the bottom of its waters. The dude is surrounded and he's a vegetable. I don't think he's writing these things. And the guys that are so desperate for power, they think this is the way to project it. He said the foreigners who greedily commit evil in the Middle East from thousands of kilometers away have no place in it except depths of waters. 90 million brave and honorable Iranian compatriots consider all of the capabilities of identity, spirituality, humanity, science, industry, and basic and new technologies from nano and bio to nuclear and missile as their national capital and will guard them like water, land, and air. That is so odd to hear him say. Because I think that 90 million Iranians would dump Khamenei and it would throw him over a boat in a heartbeat. They've not been allowed to. They've been told that they're not going to be allowed to. They have had guns pointed in their faces and said, don't say that you would like to. He sure is confident of the people of Iran when I don't know that they're confident in him at all. Kevin McCullough asking, how do we live? Coming up next.
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0: right, Kevin McCullough. I said it at the beginning of the last segment. I'm going to say it throughout the show today. I'm so grateful for you, friend, for you being there, for you telling others, for us continuing to have stations added to the show and new places getting our conversations every day. And I just want you to know, without you, none of it would be possible. We're very, very grateful. Grateful to God, grateful to you. And I'm grateful that we get to every day think collectively about how we live in today's circumstances. We live in a culture that is obviously saturated with self, saturated with everything about pleasing ourselves. And so to say that we love God, that we read his word, that we want to follow him is an unusual thing, to say the least. So how do we stay on that mission, given the culture that we're in? That's what we discuss in this segment every single day. Mark Hollenbach is back with us from the Phoenix area. Camelback Christian Church is his church in Scottsdale, Arizona, and we'll tell you more about how you can connect with them in a bit. But Mark, we've been looking at what you've called the biblical attribute of God's power, and we have seen some really amazing applications each day. We're going to 2 Corinthians today. What are we going to see here?
1: Well, today we're going to look at where Paul deals with his issue, what he called his thorn in the flesh. Mm-hmm. And people have, over 2,000 years, have said, what was Paul dealing with? We're never told. He never tells us what he was dealing with. But that's not really the issue. The issue is what God told him in light of that thorn in the flesh. And what God told him was, my power is made perfect in weakness. And it's just a law of God, as true as the law of gravity, that my power is made perfect in weakness. I want to give that some context. Let's read a little bit out of 2 Corinthians 10.
0: Sure.
1: Where Paul received these incredible revelations. And then I'm going to pick it up in the middle of verse 7 in 2 Corinthians 10, where he says this: therefore, in order to keep me from becoming conceited, I was given a thorn in my flesh, a messenger of Satan, to torment me. 3 times I pleaded with the Lord to take it away from me, but he said, my grace is sufficient for you, for my power is made perfect in weakness. Therefore, I will boast all the more gladly about my weaknesses, so that Christ's power may rest on me. That is why, for Christ's sake, I delight in weaknesses, in insults, in hardships, in persecutions, in difficulties. And then this statement, for when I am weak, then I am strong. And yeah, just that amazing statement that the Lord revealed to Paul, my grace is sufficient for you, for my power is made perfect in weakness. And it tends to flip the coin over as to the way we tend to want to deal with our weaknesses and our thorns in the flesh, so to speak. We want to get rid of them. And especially, as Paul calls it here, a torment. To torment me. And so just a couple things to as far as takeaways and truths that we can pick up from this. First one, grace over relief. God often answers prayer by providing grace to endure rather than removing the hardship. And I want the relief. You know, I want to take the aspirin. I want the pain medication. And that's kind of what Paul went to God with. I want the relief. And God came back with, because it sounds reasonable. It sounds reasonable to me. Even Jesus in the garden, what is it? If it be thy will, may this cup pass from me. But he said, but not my will, but thy will. And so Paul learns this lesson, my grace, my power is made perfect in weakness. I'll stop there, let you comment and weigh in a little bit here.
0: Well, I think that, you know, weakness is one of those things. Weakness is the pain, suffering for the believer is the toughest thing that I ever have to feel questions about. Because it's if God is good, then why do his people suffer?
1: Right.
0: And I lost my mom to cancer when I was 17. My wife lost her mom to cancer when she was in her mid-20s. There's a degree of suffering that we are never fully going to be able to explain or to understand. But to know that Christ's power is being perfected in us at least gives me some hope that there's purpose for that.
1: Yes, absolutely. And to me, that's the lesson here that Paul learned in this with his thorn in the flesh, that God is in this, that Paul basically getting, what you had said, the purpose in the weakness, it's not a hindrance, but a requirement for God's power to be fully manifested in our lives. Exactly what you're talking about.
0: Right.
1: Kind of what is weakness in this context? In this context, it's something Paul can't control, and we tend to be control freaks. We want to control everything in our lives, and this is something Paul, and I think Paul's personality, I think we can pick up on that very quickly. He wanted to, and there's nothing wrong with that, but Paul can't control this. There wasn't a cure for it. He couldn't hire an attorney. He couldn't call the police. It's something in Paul's life that will remain, at least for the time being. And so Paul is faced with the question, how can anything good come from this thorn in the flesh? Paul wanted strength on his terms. But if we're going to fight and win the battles that the Lord has in store, they must be fought with his strength, on his terms, not on my strength, not on our strength, but on his strength and his terms. And that's getting back to the statement again, what the Lord says to Paul, my grace is sufficient for you. And I've been in ministry a few decades now, and how many times I've been in hospital rooms and praying for people's healing and life and death matters and just pray this prayer over people that God's grace is sufficient for this. We might want the healing, but we don't know exactly what you're talking about as far as, your mom and your wife's mom, and we don't know God's purposes and plans. And we don't. So absolutely that's grace is sufficient for what we face.
0: And I can add that for those of you listening, that it may sound trite, it isn't. I absolutely know that even though there has been suffering and pain in seasons of my life, I also absolutely know that when I have used that opportunity to lean into God, to turn toward him, to say, this isn't about me, this is about what I need to learn from you, that grace has come flooding in, that the sufficiency, it hasn't erased all of the sorrow or all of the pain, but it has given me a foundation to believe and to know and to walk with that goes far beyond any human comfort or level of encouragement or anything like that that I've ever experienced. And that may sound, like I said, very counterintuitive, but I know that it's true, Mark.
1: Right.
0: I know that
1: right.
0: It's true. And I think one of the hardest things for non-believers to be able to dispute is the fact that God is active and that he's at work and that there are answers to prayers that he answers every single day and that he can for them too.
1: Yeah, Job, after all that happened to Job, Job never got the answer to the why question.
0: Right.
1: Why all that happened. What Job got at the end of the book, Job got God's presence.
0: Which is better than why.
1: Exactly.
0: It's better than one.
1: That is exact. And, you know, that is always better than the answer to the why question. Yeah. God's presence in whatever we
0: do. The answer to the why question we think we need. We don't.
1: Right.
0: We just need the power source.
1: Absolutely.
0: And when we're plugged into God, then that overcomes all of it. All right. Wow. What a fantastic first 4 days. We wrap all this up tomorrow looking at 1 Peter, a couple of different passages there. Mark, I can't wait to see what we do in that. And thank you for this very convicting week and challenge of helping us think along these lines.
1: Thank you, Kevin. Look forward to tomorrow.
0: You got it. Kevin McCullough coming right back from New York. Don't go away.
2: Stick around for more of That Kevin next. Religion in the news.
3: Richard Dawkins thinks AI is alive.
4: The leading atheist and evolutionary biologist has been holding conversations with a new chatbot, Claude, built by the Anthropic company, and says, quote, "I believe it has consciousness." Author George Calder, writing in the expose, says Dawkins has always ridiculed belief in God, but he now conversely appears to believe in machine consciousness. Anthropic has also been suggesting that Claude should be considered a sentient living being. Michael Harrington reporting.
3: Faith leaders in Southern California are assuming new roles in their communities after last year's devastating wildfires. 16 months after the tragedy, faith leaders are still helping community members pick up the pieces. They are learning about insurance and land use regulations while raising funds for essentials and to rebuild their houses of worship that were also gutted. Interfaith partnerships have strengthened after the fires out of necessity as faith leaders seek out mutual support. This is SRN News.
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0: Kevin McCullough.
1: All right, Kevin McCullough back. Thank you for being here. And thank you, thank you, thank you. Man, I'm full of Thanksgiving today. It's like Thanksgiving Day at That Kevin Show. And why not? We have such good things to be thankful for. But I just before I went on the mic here, I just got notified that we got another 18 kids taken care of yesterday for our campaign for food for the poor, meaning 18 more kids are now going to eat two meals a day and have clean drinking water, all the clean drinking water they can handle for the coming year. And friends, when I think about this and I say, wow, what an incredible thing that people have done. We are at 932 children, and I would like to get to 1,000 children before the end of the week. If we just had a few more people step up and say, yeah, I can do $75 and take care of a child for the coming year. Imagine being able to say that as a community, we helped 1,000 children be fed 2,000 meals, two meals a day for all of 2027 and clean drinking water, all of 2026 and clean drinking water as much as they need, when many of them don't have any ability to do anything other than that. They don't have clean water supplies. They don't have clean food supplies. They don't have people making them the kind of food that they need. So it's very, very excellent that we have helped feed 932 children. And friends, let's go. 68 kids. That's all we've got. That's all we've got to hit that 1,000 child mark. How many of you could do something right now? 855-907-4673. 855-907-4673. I would love to see 1,000 children be fed and given clean drinking water for the coming year. It would make my heart so happy. And my kids, they hear me talking about this because the show, you know, I'm on right now as they're getting out of school, and when their mom's picking them up, sometimes they're listening to the show, and they ask me later, and they said, Dad, how close are we getting? And to know that we're, you know, 68 kids away, I don't want to leave one of them out. And by the way, friends, if you are one of these people that your company would like to do something significant for humanitarian reasons, it's a $5,100 gift to get us there. There are companies that will, you know, maybe you run a small business and you're looking for a tax write-off of some sort. $5,100, we'll get there. But I need you to help us. So if you can do $75 and feed one child, if you can do $5,100 and feed all 68 kids, we need both and everything in between. I think someone gave a gift yesterday of close to $1,300. That's huge. If we just had four more of you, we would get there. But please, please, please consider, ask yourself right now, is there a way, call your spouse, is there a way that we could right now care for, you know, and fill in the blank, however many kids you think you might want to do? Because getting to 1,000 kids would be just mind-blowing. Just a crazy, good, happy experience. Because think about, and I've been there, by the way, friends. I don't know that I've told this story in the last few days, but I've been with Food for the Poor in the countries where they work, several of them. Haiti, Jamaica, colleagues of mine have been in Guatemala, El Salvador, some of the places where Honduras. We go and we see with our own eyes the good that they're doing. But having said that, what's really cool about this is that when I did see one year that this one town that we were at, and we drove out of the town in our little, you know, four-wheel drive bus to get up to the mountain. We drove as far as we could. We got out and had to walk, I think it was another like 2 miles into the wilderness. when we got to the town where it was, there was this old pastor who was trying to run a school class, and he had about 6 or 8 kids, most of them little girls, cute little Haitian girls wearing, you know, like little yellow dresses, probably the only clothes that they owned. And he was, you know, sitting, they were all sitting on little, you know, wood stubs, and he's trying to help them memorize something. And we went into the town, which was just a few hundred feet away, and, you know, the town, it's hard to describe it as a town because the homes were just garbage kind of coupled together with zinc roofing, and it was very neat. Everything was very kind of in order, but it was not appropriate. So, and they didn't have clean drinking water. They had this nasty, nasty little watering hole that I saw dogs and stuff in, and I was like, ah. And that's where the kids go and get their water. So we came back. And when I was just down in New York at the time, and we did a whole campaign. We got them a water filtration system, and we got all the kids on the feeding program. And I went back a year later. Friends, you should have seen the difference in that town. It was like a real home town. And they had extended the road all the way into the town over that period of time. It filled my heart up. It made me cry. That's what we're doing. We're feeding and giving clean drinking water to people. 855-907-4673. 855-907-4673. 855-907-4673. Kevin McCullough coming right back.
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1: Welcome back. It's That Kevin Show from Times Square. So glad to have you with us and always thankful that you are interested in assisting us in what we're doing by trying to help feed those who are hungry and get clean drinking water to those who are desperately thirsty.
2: No tenía una bolsa de atol sobre la mesa. No tenía una cantidad de frijoles. No tenía maíz.
3: Before, I didn't have rice. I didn't have beans. I couldn't give my children anything. And since they opened the door of the center, I now have food at my table. And I am not crying out of sadness. I am crying because I'm so thankful and happy.
1: This is the story that we hear time and time again from people that Food for the Poor have been helping. And friends, you by extension have been part of that help. If you've already helped us feed several hundred children this spring, thank you for your generosity. But Paul Jacobs from Food for the Poor, we know of at least 243 additional kids that are hungry, that are just as hungry as the original group that we were trying to help. And now we want to try to rush aid to them as well.
4: 243 children hungry, acute, severe malnutrition, not eating every day. 243 children whose lives, their futures, and their physical health have been compromised because of abject poverty and because they do not eat every day. 243 futures that have been put on hold for nothing more than simply not necessarily lack of government intervention, which is certainly an issue there, lack of education, which is certainly an issue. No, it's just the fact that they need food. They need to be able to eat, and they need to be able to have water, safe water that is not making them sick with every sip. And you're accessing that dream, that prayer right now with every generous gift. You're helping hundreds of parents like Maria Maribel, who says, I'm not crying tears of sadness because I've been helped. This is tears of joy. And those tears still stain our shirts when we think about it, because to be honest with you, how many years did she watch her children go without? And your gift right now, generous, compassionate gift to provide either $150 for two children like Maria Maribel's or a $300 gift for four children. Every size gift that you give, any type of gift that you give, regardless of what size, it's going to turn around and help twice as many children because of a match right now. But please, we need you to help us with any amount of these 243 kids. I dare say if you want to provide for all 243, we welcome you to do that. But we know it's going to take a lot of you doing the best that you can to help these next few hundred children eat every day.
1: I am so grateful for those of you that have jumped in and said, hey, I want to help. Some of you, it's the first time you've ever done it. And I'm going to tell you, as someone who's been giving to Food for the Poor for over 20 years, the joy doesn't get smaller. The more you do, the more the joy you have. Because I've seen with my own eyes, I've had the humbling privilege of traveling with Paul and some of the team from Food for the Poor to some of the places that we've helped. And I've watched with my own eyes as communities have literally been transformed. You may not have heard Paul and I talk about a little town called Kadwa, but it's this little town outside of Port-au-Prince. You drive for about 185 days, and when you get to the end of I'm kidding. It seems like that's that long. But when you get to the end of that road, the road just stops, and then you walk another 2 miles, and then you're eventually kind of into the area where the town of Kadwa is, or at least was. And you go and you see what this little town is dealing with in lack of clean water, lack of food, lack of electricity, a lot of problems on a lot of different levels. And you come back, as I did, and you challenge your listeners, hey, let's get them some clean drinking water. Let's get them a food program for the kids. And you do that. And then you go back a year later or 2 years later, and you see the difference that it's made. The kids that were listless and kind of just barely existing are running around playing, and they're squealing and they're saying, "Mister, come taste my delicious water." And like, I've never heard water described as delicious before, but if what you've been drinking has stinky stuff in it, then, you know, clean water tastes pretty good. And at the end of the day, you see this entire, what I would call, flourishing community. Which, friends, if we're not here as agents of the gospel to help people flourish, what are we here for? Why do we preach the gospel? So that they flourish spiritually. Well, Jesus said you have to help them flourish physically, too. That we are to help feed those who are hungry. And that's what Food for the Poor does. Unapologetically, gratefully, graciously, in the love of Christ, with every child that they reach. But they make such a huge difference. And even across the greater Caribbean and Latin American arena, when Jamaica had its devastating hurricane this last year, the government of Jamaica reached out to Food for the Poor and said, would you spearhead the relief efforts? Because they knew they could trust Food for the Poor to do it right, to do it in a way that was most effective, and to get the most help to the most people as quickly as possible. That's the kind of folks we're talking about. And this is why they become such a dear organization to me, and somebody that my whole family cares very much about, making sure that we're able to continue to help. We've talked a lot about the places like Haiti and Guatemala and El Salvador. The reason we talk about them is because there's no one that you turn on the mainstream media, they're not talking about this. They're forgotten to the rest of the world, but they're not forgotten to Jesus. They're not forgotten to the people that live there. And we can be literally the hands and feet of Jesus, bringing them this food, bringing them this clean water in a way that truly blesses them. And I would like to think that as we get deeper into spring and, the resurrection of Jesus and the celebration of it is behind us, I would love to think that we still live in the light of that, that the power that raised him from the dead is the power that lives within us and is the power that exists so that we can make a difference. Again, this is why we're here. 855-907-4673, 855-907-4673. You can also go to thatkevinshow.com and click the banner at the top of the page. But when you give your gift, because of technology, you supply your information, the gift is processed, and literally within 24 to 48 hours, a child begins to eat because you gave today. Would you make that difference in that child's life right now? $75 will take care of one child. $150 would take care of two. $300 would care for four. And here's the thing. That doesn't even make sense. That's so silly, stupid good. We should be like running to the phone going, hey, I can't wait to do this. So would you do it? 855-907-4673. 855-907-4673. Or go to thatkevinshow.com.
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0: Turning it up. It's a no drink minimum. It's that Kevin show.
1: All right, welcome back. It's that Kevin show. Very glad to have you with us. We still have a big second hour straight ahead. And I want to say thank you to those of you that have done your part and been so generous in helping us get these children fed and given clean drinking water for the coming year. I'm touched by the outpouring of support and everything that you've done, the way you continue to do this. We passed our goal of 720 children, and we are now headed towards the goal of 1,000 children that we would like to help for the year. And every one of these kids is in need, desperate need of clean drinking water and two meals a day, all of which can be delivered for one child. It can all be delivered for the cost of $75. $75 gives a child 730 meals for the coming year and all the clean drinking water that they can handle. $75 does that. And I want to say thank you to those of you that have been so generous, because it has just shown through in ways that I don't think anybody expected. And when we're talking about, the number of kids that we've helped, and I just want to do the math real quick here. We're talking about having helped 783 kids thus far, and that's just so encouraging, so unbelievable, and so wonderful to be able to look back and say, hey, 784 kids have been helped because people were generous. People listened to the Holy Spirit talking to their heart and saying, hey, we want to make a difference. That means there's 216 kids left that we could still help. And we have until the end of this month. So I there's no reason why we can't do this. $75 will help feed one of them two meals per day for the coming year, 730 meals, and give them all the clean drinking water they can handle. And the clean drinking water is more important than the food in most regards. And then to add to that, not just one meal like a lot of feeding programs do, but to actually do two meals a day, and to give them the carbohydrates and the proteins and the vitamins that they need. Those are the three most important things their body needs. If you've been severely malnourished and starving, your body needs building

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6: With SRN News, I'm Jason Walker. Passengers evacuated from the coronavirus-hit cruise ship, now flying home aboard military and government planes after the vessel was anchored in the Canary Islands. That's where travelers were escorted to shore Sunday by personnel in full-body protective gear. Iran sending its response to the latest U.S. ceasefire proposal via Pakistani mediators, but President Trump quickly rejected it as, quote, totally unacceptable. The remains of a U.S. soldier missing during military exercises in Morocco recovered in the Atlantic Ocean. Army says First Lieutenant Kendrick Lamont Key Jr., a 27-year-old air defense artillery officer, was found by a Moroccan military search team. And the NTSB still gathering information concerning the evacuation of a Frontier Airlines plane that hit a person. SRN News.
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7: Denver area forecast is Sunday evening, mostly clear skies overnight, low temperatures in the upper 40s. Really warm to start the work week on Monday, sunshine on the way, high temperatures in the upper 80s, overnight lows down to 55 Monday night under mostly clear skies. For Tuesday and for Wednesday, the heat continues with sunshine both days, daytime temperatures between 85 and 90, overnight lows in the mid-50s. Heading into Wednesday night, we'll see partly cloudy skies, overnight lows around 55, a mix of clouds and sun on Thursday with daytime highs near 85 degrees. I'm meteorologist Patrice Sutter.
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0: hope and encouragement are ready for you today on Keep the Faith. My name is Donna Cruz.
1: And I'm Penny. Or as Casey, Ricky, and Alex call me, Mom! We hope this celebration of the special women in our lives inspires you to have a special impact on somebody else. That's why we call this encouragement contagious. And here's a taste.
2: You will never stop fighting for me when I can't fight for myself.
3: We did not know what we were having, our third baby. I hear this cry, and my husband turns and he says, it's her. He put her on my chest, and I said, hi, you have saved my life so many times. I've known you since I was 16, and I'll fight for you.
0: I've already breathed on her. I've already kissed her. I've already snuggled her before I ever knew I had it. But what I can do is I can take God at his word. Sometimes it's an every 30-minute choice, and I can just rest in it because there's nothing I can do.
2: Oh, no.

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That's the life of a mom. But maybe the word you need to hear today is stop. Tasha Layton shares next on Keep the Faith.

0: is.
1: Welcome to a place where you can take in the gift of encouragement, a place where it becomes contagious. 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

0: in my heart.
1: You're listening to Keep the Faith.
2: Hi, I'm Donna Cruz. I should be doing this. I should be doing that. Sometimes it can feel like there's so much on your to-do list that you should be doing.

0: That's the voice of Tasha Layton, a singer, songwriter, wife, and mom. She has a lot of things to step into, but she's finding that taking a step back can be pretty beneficial.
1: I had to take the word should out of my vocabulary. Just taking that moment to breathe. There's a reason that scripture says, be still and know that I am God. Just take a moment to remember what God has done in our lives in the past. It gives us perspective for the future. And I think, too, psychologists say that, you know, we are the sum of our memories. And when we get too busy and we start to lose our keys and we realize they're in the freezer, or, you know, you're looking for your sunglasses for an hour and they're on your head, it's like, that's too busy. We don't have a spirit of remembrance in that rhythm of life. We don't have space to remember who God is and who we are in that place. And so taking a breather. And, you know, for me, because life is so busy, I mean, my husband tours, I tour, we have two littles, we're moving, I'm finishing a book, I'm doing a TV show. It's like there is literally so much going on that my head could spin if I don't just take a moment every once in a while and just take a deep breath and say, God, this is good. This is good. You're good. You've got me. You've got this.

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2: I call to praise God over doing things in His time, not ours. I have been going through some stuff with my daughter, praying and praying and crying and crying. And all of a sudden, out of nowhere today, I get a phone call from my nephew, who's going to give her a place to live, from the people who hold her car note that they're going to work with her and see what they can do.
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1: 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What do I do?
2: Put it in God's hands and allow Him to do His job, because you can't do it. If you try to carry it on your own, He's going to let you fall. You put it in His hands, and by golly, He's there for you.
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2: Maybe you can think of someone in your life who isn't a parent, but they've played a mentoring role. A coach, a teacher, or maybe even a guardian. Tony and Lauren Dungy have embraced it all and share next on Keep the Faith. Oh.

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1: I'm Donna Cruz. You don't have to give birth to someone to have a major influence on their life. Just ask Lauren Dungy. She's a best-selling author and the wife of Tony Dungy, an NFL Hall of Fame coach. They have 11 children, both biological and adopted, but beyond that, they've served as foster parents to countless kids over the years. In their latest book, Uncommon Influence, Lauren shares how the desire to serve was something instilled in her at a very young age.
2: Years ago, many years ago, my grandparents began fostering and bringing children into their homes. They then have my mom and her sister born into that environment of helping others, supporting others. And then she and my dad had five children, and then they adopted two, but they fostered over 100 children. And then Tony and I, when we married, we soon recognized and realized the calling for adoption and foster care. So we are now doing it. And many years later, we're still fostering. We have two-year-old toddlers in our home. So that ripple effect of servicing and helping and supporting others has carried on for many generations. And what a rich legacy. We're here for a purpose, and that purpose is not self-serving, and it's not to build ourselves up or see how much money we can make or how much success we can have, but in fact, it's to help other people and support those that could use a little bit of help.

You want to know God's will for your life? What you're going through right now? Give thanks. First, you give thanks that God sees everything I'm going through. Then you give thanks that God cares about everything that I'm going through, that he can help me through this time, and that he will use it for good in my life, and he can even bring good out of bad. Anybody can bring good out of good. God brings good out of bad.

0: Keep the Faith is brought to you in part by the generous support of Steve Brown and youthinkaboutthat.org.
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3: With SRN News, I'm Jason Walker. Iran sending its response to the latest U.S. ceasefire proposal, but President Trump quickly rejects it as totally unacceptable. Tehran rejected the proposal as amounting to surrender, insisting instead on war reparations by the U.S., full Iranian sovereignty over the Strait of Hormuz, and an end to all sanctions. The remains of a U.S. soldier missing during military exercises in Morocco has now been recovered in the Atlantic Ocean. The Army says First Lieutenant Kendrick Lamont Key Jr., a 27-year-old air defense artillery officer, was found by Moroccan military search teams. Authorities say the death toll from that suicide attack on a security post in Pakistan has risen to 14 police officers, a breakaway group of the Pakistan Taliban claiming responsibility. This is SRN News.
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1: I'm Penny. 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Kimberly's father, Dr. Joe Beam, is a regular contributor here on Keep the Faith. But it's her mom, in many ways, who's shown her what it looks like to have strong relationships.
2: I have watched my mother model what it looks like to have a servant heart. She is always the person who is there for you no matter what, willing to hold you and just sit with you in your hardest moments. And it wasn't until I was older and married and really understood how difficult marriage could be and understood even more from a very personal perspective of what my mom went through when my dad left her and how strong she was to forgive him and take him back, that I realized that my mom is the strongest woman that I know. She is giving, she is loving, she is endlessly forgiving, and I've learned that that's the real strength. So

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Every thought you have, we have to direct our thoughts toward God and let God direct our thoughts. My time with my boys is precious. My time with my wife is very precious to me because they are what make me valuable. If I have any value to anybody else in my books, in my speaking, it is my family and my time that God directs me through my family that allows that.

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0: I'm Brandy Lene on Keep the Faith with an encouraging thought for you today. Strong women aren't simply born, they're made by the storms they walk through.

0: SRN News, I'm Jason Walker. President Trump is soundly rejecting Iran's response to an American proposal to end the war. He calls it totally unacceptable. President says Iran has been playing games with the United States and the rest of the world for the past 47 years. Russia and Ukraine accusing one another of breaking a U.S. brokered ceasefire. Both sides say people had been killed and wounded by drone and artillery strikes carried out in the past 24 to 36 hours. In the meantime, Vladimir Putin's grip on power may be slipping just a bit. Reports out of Russia say that he is retreating now into tighter security, cracking down on internet freedoms throughout Russia, and apparently also is facing growing dissent from inside the country. This is SRN News.
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2: Denver area forecast is Sunday evening, mostly clear skies overnight, low temperatures in the upper 40s. Really warm to start the work week on Monday, sunshine on the way, high temperatures in the upper 80s, overnight lows down to 55 Monday night under mostly clear skies. For Tuesday and for Wednesday, the heat continues with sunshine both days, daytime temperatures between 85 and 90, overnight lows in the mid 50s. Heading into Wednesday night, we'll see partly cloudy skies, overnight lows around 55, a mix of clouds and sun on Thursday with daytime highs near 85 degrees. I'm meteorologist Patrice Sutter.
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9: I mean, there's times when she would say, you know, we don't have groceries these next couple days, so let's just pray, and we know God can provide. And so we're like, okay. I remember we woke up the next morning, and there was a bag of groceries on her front porch.

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1: You may wish it could always be your favorite season of the year, but you got to embrace them all. And one woman is finding that's true in life as well. The story is next on Keep

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1: I'm Donna Cruz. We often talk about the big life moments, but what about all those moments in between? Nikki Koziarz is helping women handle those tricky times of transition in her book, Your New Now, Finding Strength and Wisdom When You Feel Stuck Where You Are. And she's not just writing about it, she's living it.
2: Our family is in the middle of a big transition right now. We are in the process of adopting three little boys, and it's been a very hard and trying and long now. Like, it's been a long process. And the other night, I was actually laying in my bed, and I was just so upset about some of the frustrations that we're having with some of the legal side of this process. It's a very complicated process. And I remember laying there, I was like, what did I write in that book? I need to hear this message right here and right now. And so one of the transition seasons that I talk about is a season of separation. For us, we're trying to work through this adoption. But then for other people, perhaps it's a place of literally separating from a friendship, or you're moving to a new city or even to a new country. There's a place where God is separating us in order to allow us to experience the growth that we need to experience to be able to step into the next season of our life. And so Jesus is a comforter, but he's also a challenger. And so in our seasons that I'm in right now, this season of separation, God is comforting me, but God is also challenging me to keep having faith, to keep believing, to keep waking up every single day in the here and the now with this, what I call like a holy confidence in the hope that he gives us through his word. I can't

0: contagious encouragement on Keep the Faith.
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2: I am a mom, but I'm also a career woman. And this past Thursday was Muffins for Mom at the school. And unfortunately, it was also the same day that I had to be downtown for a mandatory kind of program meeting that I couldn't miss. So, you go through the whole message of telling my daughter, okay, I can't do Muffins for Mom, but maybe we can do Minji's with Mom later, in the day. But that afternoon when I got home, I found out that one of my good girlfriends saw Haley walking into school by herself that morning and said, Haley, come with us to Muffins with Mom. And so my daughter was able to do Muffins with Mom, and I was able to thank my friend and that kind of thing. And that was just special for me, even though I couldn't be there. She didn't miss out, and she got to be with a friend. It was just a good deed.
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7: 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Maybe something like the light bulb. That's next on Keep the Faith.

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1: I'm Penny. Someone once said that we're all just turtles on a fence post. Basically, it means that you haven't arrived at the place you are on your own. Raymond Arroyo is a broadcaster and author with a new children's book called The Unexpected Light of Thomas Alva Edison. But there's another major character besides just Thomas.
2: He said, "My mother was the making of me. She let me follow my bent. My father thought I was stupid, and I almost decided I must be a dunce. Thank goodness Mrs. Edison won out there, because she really is the center of the story. Without Nancy Edison and her nurturing of her son and leading him down a way that he could best learn, which was a combination of book study and hands-on experimentation, if she hadn't recognized that, we may be talking to each other in the dark, and we may be using sign language or letters because there'd be no light or microphones to carry our voices or our images. He might not have been Thomas Alva Edison. He may never have been the man who created the first alkaline battery and the first electric car. He might not have ever been that creative dynamo that he became, were it not for a mother who took the time to see where her son was and to bend the education to accommodate them. The light that she gave him intended reaches clear into our own day.

0: put you through it. It's amazing that you can love me like I love me like I am.
1: Sometimes all you need is a story to remind you there's hope. Steve Brown has one of those. He's with Key Life, and they've teamed up with us to help make encouragement contagious on Keep the Faith.
2: Forgiveness is easier in the presence of love. Have you ever noticed that it's easier to hug a dirty kid than it is to hug a stiff kid? When the kid who needs the love says, "It will be cold in a hot place before you hug me," it's hard. Snarky is always harder to deal with than sin. That's true with God and us. Our dirt and sin have been forgiven. All of it. Don't let anybody kid you. It's not our dirt. It's our stiffness. Oh, Lord, make me clay in your hands. And thank you for taking care of the dirt. I'm Steve Brown. You think about that. For more encouraging stories plus a free gift, go to youthinkaboutthat.org.
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2: I used to have a silent enemy that beat me up all the time. This enemy would never go away, and that was the problem. The enemy, it was me. It was my reflection. Whenever I saw a mirror, I tore myself apart over my flaws, over the extra skin I didn't like or what I didn't like about myself. I hated how this made me feel so much that even though no one knew, I actually avoided mirrors at all costs. Sometimes even washing my hands in a sink while averting my eyes so that I wouldn't have to look at the mirror in front of me. You know, the funny thing about body image is that it really is less about the body itself and more about what the mind sees in the body. Interestingly enough, since having kids, even though my body well has, let's just say, changed, I like my body better now, honestly. Way more than I ever did before I had kids, because now every time I look into the mirror, I see a miracle. My reflection is like a big hug from God. He didn't just give me the opportunity to birth children. He gave me a physical reminder through my body changing that they will always be a part of me and me of them. My uneven, off, and imperfect, flawed mom bod is perfect because it is uneven. My unevenness is my gift. It tells me that I am strong. It tells me that I can do anything that comes my way. If your body isn't perfect, then from how I see it, you're in a good place.

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Whether you're a very religious person or a passionate pursuer of Christ or you've never darkened the door of a church, everybody deep inside just has to believe there's something better out there than what we're living right now.

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3: Well, the majority of the nation's wealth, baby boomers hold 51% of American wealth through real estate, stocks, pension benefits, private business, and other assets, collectively valued today at $90 trillion. NTSB still investigating now the evacuation of that Frontier Airlines plane after it hit a person on the runway in Denver. During takeoff, airline says smoke was reported in the cabin, leading pilots to abort the takeoff. Passengers were evacuated. 12 people suffered minor injuries. The remains of an American soldier missing during exercises in Morocco has been recovered in the Atlantic Ocean, identified as First Lieutenant Kendrick Lamont Key. This is SRN News.
4: Denver.
5: Area forecast is Sunday evening, mostly clear skies overnight, low temperatures in the upper 40s. Really warm to start the work week on Monday, sunshine on the way, high temperatures in the upper 80s, overnight lows down to 55 Monday night under mostly clear skies. For Tuesday and for Wednesday, the heat continues with sunshine both days, daytime temperatures between 85 and 90, overnight lows in the mid 50s. Heading into Wednesday night, we'll see partly cloudy skies, overnight lows around 55. A mix of clouds and sun on Thursday with daytime highs near 85 degrees. I'm meteorologist Patrice Sutter.
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7: Donna Cruz, and welcome to Keep the Faith. 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
8: Hey, Donna. Man, it's great to be here today and take some time to honor the women in our lives who have taught us to love, to trust, and to keep the faith. 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
9: You

0: can remember even as a kid, we'd see people who are messing around at the mall. My mom would say, is that the path you want to be on? She just always encouraged me to just believe in myself, believe in my worth as a daughter of the King, and to operate from that space and not from chasing after the world's approval.
1: 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When everybody's under one roof, you don't have to get a dinner invitation to show up at the table. The magical moments you're present for.
2: Together with our differences, together we are bolder, braver, stronger.
0: You may have been inspired by Taya's voice with songs like Oceans, but she was inspired by another voice, the voice of Mom. She shares about it next on Keep

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2: I'm Penny. Music. It's such an important part of expressing yourself and sharing hope. Taya is the voice behind one of the biggest Christian songs of the last 10 years, Oceans.
3: For I am yours. You are mine.
2: Taya knows the power of music because it was modeled for her by somebody very special.
4: It was actually my mom that, you know, she used to play acoustic guitar, and she was the one that really taught me to, you know, sing to Jesus. And it was crazy because my mom's actually deaf and she has hearing aids. And I mean, ooh, that'll make me cry, but I can't wait for the day when she's in heaven and she's hearing the full sound. But in saying that, I feel like the way that she chooses to live a life, even in church services when she knows that she's maybe not necessarily fully on key, it's pretty sweet to watch her still just sing to Jesus. It's just a good reminder, if my voice is not perfect or something happens, you know, I shouldn't just be thinking of my mom just singing in church, just, you know, clapping along. And she's always got such a joy in her heart, and I definitely think it shaped me for the better.

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2: When I was about 18 years old, I had given birth to my son, and he didn't live. He died about 6 months. And I didn't think that I would ever trust God after that. It was the most tragic thing that had ever happened. And I fell into a deep, deep drug-induced depression. And I had given my mother this promise that I would stop if she let me come home. And she let me come home. And one of her rules was that I had to read a scripture every day. My life turned around 100%. I've never stopped believing in God. I have became active in my church. I got married. We have a son. You know, I spent 7 years in a hole of depression. Just woe is me. My life is so horrible. And so I decided I'm going to give it all to God. And he changed my life.
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1: As an award-winning journalist, Paula Ferris felt the internal tug of war between her career and motherhood and decided not to play that game. She opens up about it next on Keep the Faith.

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1: I'm Donna Cruz. Maybe at times you feel like you're being pulled in two totally opposite directions. But what if they're not actually opposites? Paula Ferris has felt that common work-family tension after becoming a mom. She's an Emmy Award-winning journalist who spent many years with ABC News. Paula wants to encourage you to have the choice whether or not to work outside the home and be encouraged about your decision either way. Her new book is called You Don't Have to Carry It All.
2: Doesn't a good mom stay home? Doesn't a good mom raise her children? You know, because Maya is a stay-at-home mom, so that's my inherent bias, right? And that's my worldview. But so much of the tension was like, God put certain things in my heart. I love my kid. They're my priority, okay? They're my greatest calling. But God put other things in my heart too. Adam and Eve, we were born. We were called to co-labor and co-produce together. It wasn't like you bring home the bacon and you take care of it, take care of the kids. We were called to co-labor together. The Proverbs 31 woman, she has been reduced to this housewife, right? But she was like a master negotiator. She was a skilled businesswoman. She was a farmer. She was masterful in the marketplace. She bought a field and a vineyard with her earnings. I found so much freedom, and I hope men come alongside of us on this journey too.
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3: With SRN News, I'm Jason Walker. Iran rejecting the latest U.S. ceasefire proposal, saying it amounts to surrender, insisting instead on full Iranian sovereignty and an end to all U.S. sanctions. In the meantime, U.S. Ambassador to the U.N., Mike Waltz, telling ABC's This Week with George Stephanopoulos, President Trump is giving diplomacy every chance possible to work.
4: We don't expect a regime that's been obsessed with a nuclear weapon to just give it up freely. It's going to take this type of pressure. But at the same time, to your point on the ceasefire, look, that's up to President Trump as commander in chief to determine what constitutes a violation, when to go back to military action, or when to continue to give diplomacy a chance.
3: And this is SRN News.
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6: 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Maybe that minute that you give them is the game.

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1: I'm Penny. 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
2: In my years as a life coach, I have found that many times it's just a little something that is the difference between a winner and a loser. In the game of golf, it could be somebody missing a putt and miss it by 1 inch. That's why they call it the game of inches. Even a marriage could be one conversation away from either making it or not making it. Pay attention to the small things. Sometimes it seems that we're always looking for the grand scale, but it's the little conversations. It's your son or your daughter that says, hey, can I just have a minute? Maybe that minute that you give them is the game of inches that really helps them whether they win or lose.

This is Keep the Faith, the home of contagious encouragement. Together, we're celebrating life with honest stories and songs of courage from people just like you.

And I was just bowled over by this undeserved kindness. And really, like, that stands as like a marker in my life of like, really, like, that is the kindness of Christ. None, kindness is not deserved. Deserved kindness is an oxymoron, right? But to give what is not deserved, to bless someone out of the blessings that we have been given, I'll never forget it.

0: This is Keep the Faith.
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3: Cracking down on internet freedoms. And British Prime Minister Keir Starmer says he will continue to fight for his job after very poor election results. 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
5: The Denver area forecast on this early Monday. Mostly clear skies this morning. Temperatures in the middle to upper 40s as you start the day. For the rest of your Monday, you're going to be surprised. It's going to reach the upper 80s this afternoon with sunshine all around. Mostly clear tonight. Mild, lows in the mid-50s. Another warm day on tap for Tuesday with sunshine. Highs topping out around 85. Overnight lows in the mid-50s Tuesday night. Then for Wednesday, sunshine. Highs in the upper 80s once again. We'll see a few clouds move through Wednesday night with lows down to 55. Thursday, sunshine, dry, highs near 85. I'm meteorologist Patrice Sutter.
6: Current temperature,
7: 53 degrees.
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10: So he didn't come with flattering speech or pretext for greed. That's hidden motives for personal gain. Like, hey, if I give you the gospel and if I've kind of saved your life, then you kind of owe me, you know? And I need to get paid, and I'm doing it for none of that. He said, God is witness. Why is that so important? Because Paul understood, like any faithful preacher understands, that your audience is God. He's the one that's watching, and that's why teachers are judged more harshly, because teachers put bits into horses' mouth, and if a teacher's kind of winding you in a certain way, it better be the way God wants you to go. That's why I pray all the time, Lord, help me be faithful with the word. And I've told you many times, if there's somewhere in the Bible I'm not being faithful, trust the Bible, not me. I'm not an authority. The Bible's the authority. Amen? But he's like, God is the witness. I mean, there are things that go off in my heart when I hear people in a pulpit preach things that are antithetical to everything that the Bible teaches, where I want to cry out, Lord, have mercy. Because that person is taking God's position and telling a group of people, don't listen to God, listen to me. Lord, have mercy. That's why so many churches in our culture do not have the hand and blessing of God, because they don't even live it from the pulpit. They're not even speaking what God speaks. Amen. He's like, I didn't come with flattering speech, pretext for greed. God is my witness. Nor did I come for glory for men. I'm not craving recognition. I'm not preaching to be liked. I'm not serving in the church so I'll be noticed. I'm just doing what I'm called to do. I was dead. Jesus made me alive, and I'll give my life for him. That's all he was saying. And this is what we need more of in the church, and we need more of in our homes, and we need more of in our communities, are people that are centered on the gospel with unwavering conviction. I mean, we live in a culture that's woke. I didn't even know what woke meant like 4 years ago. I'm like, what's woke? People are asking, are you woke? I'm like, I don't even know what it means. What's woke? Right? Wokeness is ridiculous. Woke is a joke. It is. If you're woke, there's two things that you crave. Tolerance and affirmation. Woke people crave tolerance and affirmation. They're drunk on the world and they call it love. Wokeness is, however I feel and whatever I want to feel, I need you to tolerate me, and not only tolerate me, I need you to affirm me. Because if you don't, you're unloving and you're mean. Friends, that's garbage. It's absolute trash. It just is. Rather, instead of craving tolerance and affirmation, and

0: By the way, they say they're tolerant and affirming except for any biblical values, and then they're intolerant and they don't affirm any of them. Here's what we should be doing. We should be championing truth and repentance, being filled with the Holy Spirit, because that is what's called worship. Right? If you were born a man, you're a man. If you're born a woman, you're a woman. I mean, I don't need to tell you that. I mean, everybody knows this. But if you're like, that is so mean that you would say that. No, that's so godly that I'd say that, because I love you enough to tell you the dang truth. Amen. I love you enough to tell you that marriage is between a man and a woman till death do you part. I love you enough to tell you if you're single to be celibate. I love you enough to say that if God's given you resources, tithe to your church. I love you enough to tell you the truth, even if you don't like the truth. It's still truth. And I love you enough and care for you enough and I care for your soul enough that I'm willing to tell you the truth, that even if you hate me, one day you're going to know I was telling you the truth. And I was doing everything I could to persuade you to turn your life over to Jesus Christ. Amen? And that's where we need to be as a culture. Not all of you are called to be preachers. It doesn't matter. But all of you are called to be ambassadors and witnesses of the Lord Jesus Christ everywhere you go, and to exhort with unwavering conviction. I mean, hear the apostle's heart. It's not just in Thessalonica. When he wrote the letter to the churches in Galatia, he said this, after he preached the truth, he said this to them. But even if we, this is Galatians 1:8, but even if we or an angel from heaven should preach to you a gospel contrary to what we, But even if we or an angel from heaven should preach to you a gospel contrary to what we have preached to you, he is to be accursed. In other words, we gave you the truth. Even if you say, well, my angel told me, who cares? He's wrong. The word of God is true. Your feelings don't matter. Truth matters. As we have said before, so I will say again now, if any man is preaching to you a gospel contrary to what you received, he is to be accursed. That's anathema. That's may he go to hell. Am I now seeking the favor of men or of God? Am I striving to please men? If I were still trying to please men, I would not be a bondservant of Christ. He's saying, if I were still trying to please men, I would not be doing what I'm doing. If I were trying to please men, I would not be the pastor at Brave Church. I would not preach the sermons that I preach at Brave Church. And as a matter of fact, even before I came here and I was an evangelist, I still preached the word. I still did what God was calling me to do. But as an evangelist, when you're only centering on the cross for salvation, you usually have about 20 to 40 messages that you've kind of packaged, and you know when to pause and how to get people to laugh and what stories to tell and all that. But when you come and pastor a church, you can't tell the same story every week. And you can't stay in the same text every week. And by pastoring in the church and preaching through multiple books of the Bible, verse by verse, line by line, precept upon precept, I find myself teaching things on a weekend sometimes that I would say, I would never choose this text. I don't want to teach this. Right? And yet I do. And every time I do, God's faithful in growing me and growing our congregation. Because isn't it true? We all want to hear the fullness of the counsel of God and not just a part of it. Amen. So this is what he's talking about. And this is the proclamation part. This is the declaration part of the gospel. The gospel is not the gospel until you speak it. Well, those who know by the living my life. No, there's a lot of people that are around you that see you live your life while they're still going to hell. And if you don't open your mouth and tell them, they're never going to know. How are they going to hear unless somebody speaks? The gospel is to be spoken. You have to tell people. Introverts, listen to me. Well, I'm kind of an introvert. Then talk to one person. Introverts have a depth that we extroverts do not have. So talk to them about the depth of Christ and what he's done and the heights and the depths and the widths and the breadths of the love of Christ in your life. Tell somebody. They need to hear it from you. Amen? Friends, this is what it's all about. When it comes to demonstrating the gospel, we have to engage with gospel boldness. We have to exhort with unwavering conviction. And then he begins to get into how then do we come alongside those who have come to know Jesus as their Lord and Savior. And he says this, encourage with sacrificial love. Encourage with sacrificial love. Notice what he says in verse 7. But we prove to be gentle among you as a nursing mother tenderly cares for her own children. Having so fond an affection for you, we were well pleased to impart to you not only the gospel of God, but also our own lives, because you had become very dear to us. What's he saying? Paul's proclamation is bold. It's unwavering. It's unflinching. He's not going to water down truth. But when it comes to loving people, he's going to have a tenderness and a gentleness and a humility to walk alongside anybody that's trusted Christ. And it's an incredible combination. When you're with somebody that's not going to waver in any part of the truth, but you know when you spend time with them and you think they're going to judge you and they're not judging you, they're like, man, I want to help you grow. I want to see you take the next step. I want to see you become all this. This is what Paul was saying. He uses the analogy as the tenderness of a mother nursing her baby. I mean, you can picture that tenderness, right? Just holding that little child. I mean, just after service down here, Kim and I were praying over twins. They're each about 5 pounds. Mom was holding one, dad was holding the other. They're just right there, just looking, and they didn't have their eyes open. Just totally such a peaceful, tender care from mom and dad holding that child. That's what Paul was saying we need to do with disciples of Christ. Because oftentimes what we tend to do is we take the proclamation part and then we translate that into the discipleship part, and it doesn't work, because the way that it works is, yeah, the truth never changes. Don't waver on the truth. Don't tell people it's okay. But come alongside of them and say, I get it. Because I get it. Because I've been walking with Christ for over 35 years, and there's still times in my life where I think I'm going to do right and I do wrong. And I'm wondering, after 35 years, how is that possible? How's it possible for me to know this is exactly what I should do? I prayed about exactly what I should do. I'm going to do this because this is what God wants. And I do just the opposite. 35 years into my walk. How? Well, it doesn't help me if somebody's shaming me because of it. It helps me when somebody says, hey, you're right. That was wrong. They speak the truth, but there's a tenderness about them that says, but I'm going to come alongside of you and I'm going to pray for you and I'm going to help you grow. I still need that. Everybody still needs that. So truth is important, yes. We don't want to waver on the truth, and it's unloving to not be truthful, but it's also just as important to be gentle and tender with the people in our care, to be gentle and tender with our spouses and our kids, to be gentle and tender with those in our neighborhood, not wavering on truth, but having a heart. Because why? Because God loves them, and God created them, and God's got purpose for them.
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0: We don't want to waver on the truth, and it's unloving to not be truthful, but it's also just as important to be gentle and tender with the people in our care, to be gentle and tender with our spouses and our kids, to be gentle and tender with those in our neighborhood, not wavering on truth, but having a heart. Because why? Because God loves them, and God created them, and God's got purpose for them. And so that's the picture he's giving us. He's giving us this picture of sacrificial love, genuine, tender love for the saints by sharing your very lives. Notice what he says. He said, you know, we had so fond of an affection for you that we did not only impart to you the gospel of God, but also our own lives, because you've become very dear to us. You get all of me. I'm not just speaking to you. You get my life. You get my heart. We get to hang out together. You get to see how I live. You get to see my shortcomings. You get to see what I do. You get to see how much I love Christ. So you see in bodily form what it looks like to see a man, or in your case, perhaps a woman, that lives to the fullness of who God wants him to be. If you're new in the faith, I would strongly encourage you, get around some people that seemingly are further along than you, because Christianity sometimes is more caught than it is taught. If you're new in your marriage, I strongly encourage you, get somebody that's been married for a couple decades, and you look at them and they're still in love with each other and they're still joyous about their marriage. Get with them. Be like, what do y'all do? We do that all the time. Kim and I have done that from the time we got married. Hey, tell us what y'all do. How do y'all set a budget? How do you guys get date nights? What does it look like in your life when you fight? How do you fight clean? Like, tell us about some of your biggest. That was so important to us. Still is important to us. Hey, how do you read the Bible? I'm brand new to this thing. I don't know what a Philippian or Corinthian is. What is it? Get around somebody that can tell you and kind of coach you through it and talk. It's okay, right? And so that's what he's saying. Be tender with people. Come alongside people. Encourage them. Be humble with them. Invite them in. Share your very lives with them. Some of the best discipleship opportunities we've ever had have been sitting around the dinner table with other people that are further along in the faith. Just asking questions, having meals together. What do you do? How do you do that? How do you discipline your kids? What's worked? What hasn't worked? How come? I mean, we've learned so much just from doing that outside of God's word from people that have had an experience with the living Christ, that love God, that have lived longer with him, that are able to speak wisdom into our lives. It's important. Amen. And that's what you want faithful shepherds to be, right? I mean, you want faithful shepherds in the church to be able to proclaim the word, faithful shepherds in the church to drive out wolves, but also to hold sheep close and love them. So the people that come say, no, I know I'm loved here. Even though truth is spoken and sometimes it doesn't feel good, but I know that I'm loved and I know that it's being shared with me because I'm cared about. Paul said to the Corinthians in 2 Corinthians 12:15, I will most gladly spend and be expended for your souls. Like, what was he saying? He was saying the soul of a human being is the most important entity that's taking place on planet Earth, and where that soul is and how it is with their soul is so important that Paul was willing to spend his life for this. And he was saying gospel ministry is more than words. It's about giving our lives away for other people, right? I mean, as a family, you know this. I mean, marriage is more than words. It's about giving your life away for another. You know that family is more than words. It's about giving your life away for others, right? Church is more than words. It's about giving your life away for others. And what we see in the apostle and many of his companions is that they tirelessly worked and did this. And here's why, because their model was Jesus Christ. And that's exactly what he did. Jesus said in John 15:13, greater love has no one than this, that a man will lay down his life for his friends. So what extent did Jesus go through to show us not only truth, but sacrificial love? He went all the way to the cross. He didn't pass go. He didn't wait. Father, if there's any other way, no other way, I'm going. I'm going to set my face towards that cross and I'm going to endure it with bravery. I'm going to do it just in obedience, just the way you want me to, Dad. So if our Lord and Savior, the one that we say our whole life is centered around, gave up his very life for a group of people that were rude and insensitive and hateful and hurtful to him, then what's our motto? To do the same for others. Yeah, but they were mean to me. Love them even more. Love your enemies and what? Pray for those who persecute you. Don't change the truth. You don't have to water it down. I have friends that believe things very, very differently than me in a lot of arenas. And I know that they're wrong, you know? But it doesn't affect our friendship. I'm not going to waver on what I believe. You don't have to waver on what you believe. I'm just going to live who I am. I'm comfortable in my own skin, right? And that's what God wants us to be. He wants us to be so comfortable living a life with Christ that no matter where we are, we can live that out. Regardless of the outcome, regardless of the consequence, we're going to live for him and we're going to genuinely love the people that are around us so that they know from us that they're not going to hate us because of our hatred. They may hate us because of our love, but we're going to love them unconditionally. Amen? And that's how we encourage with sacrificial love. And then the final one he gives us is this. We exemplify with compelling holiness. We exemplify with compelling holiness. We walk out the gospel with holiness. Notice what he says in verse 9. For you recall, brethren, our labor and hardship, how working night and day so as not to be a burden to any of you, we proclaim the gospel of God. What was Paul saying? Yeah, we didn't come with a pretense for greed. As a matter of fact, we worked the whole time we were there so you didn't have to give us anything. I mean, any of the food you gave us, the bread you gave us, we worked for that bread. We wanted to let you know that we're going to earn what we came to do because we don't want to have anything go onto our account other than the gospel that we're giving to you freely. He says, you are witnesses, and so is God, how devoutly and uprightly and blamelessly we behave towards believers. You know what that means? That means they were living out their devout faith. They were walking in righteousness. They were walking blamelessly. Paul was a sinner just like you and me, so he didn't do it perfectly. He was doing it increasingly. But here's what he was saying. We like to say, do as I say, not as I do. Paul was saying, watch what I do and do what I do, and you'll be fine. Jesus said, follow me, I'll make you fishers of men. Paul said, be imitators of me as I am of Christ. So here's what he was saying. Hey, church, listen, you should be able to tell people, hey, you want to know how to have a good marriage? Watch what I do. You want to know how to live as a single faithfully? Watch what I do. You want to know how to handle your money right? Watch what I do. You want to know how to be a good neighbor? Watch what I do. You want to know how to handle church situations? Watch what I do. You want to know how to honor God as a man? Watch what I do. Or daughters, you want to watch what I do as a woman? honor God. Watch what I do. You'll honor God as a woman. Whatever it is. And for many of us, like, well, don't look at me. I mean, my life's not put together. Yeah, no, I want to look at you and I want to see you and I want your life to be a fishbowl so I can see what it looks like for you to live with Christ. And oh, by the way, if you want to grow, live like that. Because most of us hide and compartmentalize our Christianity and then we wonder, well, I'm not really one of those devout Christians. You make your life a fishbowl and let everybody see it and people speak into it. All of a sudden, you're going to have to change and grow to become what God wants you to be. So in front of your kids, let them see your Christianity. In front of your spouse, let them see your Christianity. In front of your neighbors, let them see your Christianity. In front of your people at the workplace, let them see your Christianity. You speak about it and live it so that they see a genuine article of somebody that genuinely loves God. Not a perfect article, but a genuine article that serves a perfect one. Amen? And that's what we're seeing here. It's growing in holiness. Notice what he goes on to say. In verse 11, just as you know how we were exhorting and encouraging and imploring each of you as a father would his own children. Now, he's using the example of a tender mother. Now, he's talking about a father. And how does a father exhort his children? Well, I'll tell you what a good father does. A good father wants his children to go beyond where he's at. A good father wants the best for his kids. A good father wants them to be the fullness of everything God created them to be. A good father is not going to tolerate mediocrity when they know they can be better. That's what a good father does. He's giving direction. He's giving discipline. He's moving. Paul said, that's what we did too. We were tender with you, but we were helping you grow in the way that God wanted you to grow and become what God wanted you to become. And then he closes by saying this, so that you would walk in a manner worthy of the God who calls you into his own kingdom and glory. I mean, think about this. I'm very proud to be an American citizen. I am. I love our nation. I love our country. But I'm way more grateful that I'm a citizen of the kingdom of heaven. Way more. It's an honor to be a citizen of the kingdom of heaven. And here's what he's saying. He said, walk in a manner worthy of that gospel. If you're going to talk about the Jesus that you say is so good, then walk in a manner that pleases him. Now, here's the deal. You can't ever do it perfectly on this side. You never will be able to do it. But here's the thing. You can do it increasingly. You can do it in such a way that when people see your life, they can say, I can tell that that person there, that woman, that man, that boy, that girl, they're walking in a way that there's something different about them. There's something different about the way in which they're living. They're taking their cues from somewhere else. That's the gospel of God. And the beauty of it is this, you shouldn't feel this burden that says, oh my goodness, I'm listening to this message today. I'm like way over here. I'll never get there. There is no there. Jesus takes you all the way there. Don't worry about that. But you can start today right where you're at because of the cross of Jesus Christ and be completely forgiven for everything. See, the beauty of the gospel is not hearing a message like this and say, oh, shucks, I messed up. I've wasted 3 decades and now I'm in my 80s and now I can't do anything. No, the beauty of the gospel is if you're hearing the truth of God today, you can repent and be washed afresh and you can start right now and have the fullness of God in your life to take your very next step. And God will meet you right where you're at. That's the beauty of the cross. That's why the gospel is so central. This is not a message of let's try harder. Let's get better. It's not the message. See, church, this is the moment to ask, are we the kind of ministry that God can bless as a church? Are you the kind of ministry that God can bless in your marriage? Are you the kind of ministry that God can bless in school? Are you the kind of ministry that God can bless in the workplace? Because I got to be clear, it's not from trying harder. It comes from surrender. All this comes from surrender. I can't do it, Jesus. I read what you want me to be, and I know in my ability, I don't have the ability to do that. But I also read that if I surrender to you, you'll fill me with your spirit and you'll do it. So I'm surrendering today. Today's the day. Because I want to be a ministry and a people and a church that God can breathe on and do amazing things through. I think we are. I think we're all growing in that. I think God wants to do the same things. Right? I mean, we read about the book of Acts and people say stuff like, well, wouldn't it be cool if we could live like in the first century? I'm glad I don't live in the first century, personally. I like the century God gave me. I like the generation God's given to us. But can we see some of the same things? Absolutely. Can you see some of the same things in your life? Absolutely. You don't need to wait around for anybody else. And here's the beauty of this message. The beauty of this message is not about you getting right with God. It's about you repenting and letting God take over your life. Amen. It's about you saying, I want that in my life. I want the fullness of God. I want the blessing of God. And when you live central with God and you engage in gospel boldness and you're unwavering in the truth and you're sacrificial in your love and you're walking with him saying, Jesus, whatever you want, that's what I want. I want to do it your way. God will put his fingerprints on your life in a way that will blow you away. And guess who he wants to do that with? Every single one of you. For some, it means today, stop playing religious games. Some of you think you're a Christian because you're a better person now than when you first started coming to Brave, and that doesn't make you a Christian. That just means you're working harder. A Christian is one who has surrendered his or her life to the Lord Jesus Christ, who has been approved by God through the cross of Christ, and is now entrusted with the gospel to go share it. And if you want that, you can have it. God loves you so much, he sent Jesus so you'd never have to experience his wrath. All you could experience was his forgiveness, his grace, his mercy, his love, his joy, his peace, his hope. And I want you to have that hope.
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9: With SRN News, I'm Jason Walker. New developments point to a growing internal pressure on Vladimir Putin's leadership.
10: Putin's grip on power may be slipping. Reports say he's retreating into tighter security, cracking down on internet freedoms, and facing growing dissent inside Russia. A former Kremlin insider has defected, claiming factions within the government are now working against him as economic struggles and rising inflation fuel public frustration. For now, Putin remains in control, but signs of internal fracture are becoming harder to ignore. Ken Lorman reporting.
9: The Republicans are taking note of a controversial Democrat from Maine who is running for the Senate. Graham Plattner challenging incumbent Republican Susan Collins in the midterms. Plattner has faced a series of controversy during his political rise. This is SRN News.
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0: Today's technology makes it easy to connect with family and friends, acquaintances from all around the world. In fact, it's not uncommon for people to have hundreds of social media contacts. So why does there seem to be an increasing sense of detachment and loneliness? Today on Truth for Life, Alistair Begg considers the cause and the solution. Let's open our Bibles to Colossians chapter 3 and begin with verse 12.
1: You had a lot of clothes in your old closet. Your pre-Christian closet was full of a bunch of ugly stuff. In the grace of God, that stuff is being removed. But now in the grace of God, put on your new clothes. You've been given a whole new wardrobe. And you have all these amazing t-shirts. Compassion, kindness, humility, meekness, patience. Your new self is under new management. It goes on over a lifetime. And so the intense practicality of it ought to be a terrific encouragement to us. And you will see that there as he goes on in verse 13. Bearing with one another. If you like, putting up with one another. Remember we sang that song which goes something like, "Oh, kneel me down again, here at your feet. Cause me to know these things, cause you are the God of the broken, the friend of the weak. You wash the feet of the weary. You embrace the ones in need. I want to be like you, Jesus, to have this heart in me." You see, this is the distinguishing feature. And if you imagine that they were wearing not clothes like this with trousers and jacket and all that stuff, but they were wearing more like caftan things. And so how are you going to stop yourself from just tripping up and falling over? Well, you belt them or you tie them, and you tie something so as not to impede your progress and to hold everything else in place. That's what he says here. Binding all these things together. Put on love, which binds everything together in perfect harmony. I'd like to teach the world to sing in perfect harmony, right? We understand that longing, right? All we are saying is give peace a chance. Imagine there's no this, imagine there's no that. Where are the answers to these longings? Where's the answer to these longings, you see? He says, now you Colossian believers, or if you like now, you Cleveland believers, you want to make an impact in your city? Here it is. It's not a political campaign. It's a radical transformation from the inside out. Wear what you are. You see, once again, when you come to the details of the Christian family, unless we understand that the Christian family folds itself into the church family, and that it is the church family which makes sense of the family, that the church family is not an addendum, it's not something that you join like joining a club. No, it is something that you are. Do you absent yourself from your family meals? Do you remember that movie Avalon? No, you say, no, I don't. Well, let me remind you of it. It was basically, really, the writer based it on his own family background. And the only thing that I ever remembered about it was one line from an early part of the movie. And you know what the line is? You cut that toiki? You cut that toiki? I love that. I said, what is that about? Well, what he's trying to say is, you cut the turkey. Okay? But they live in New Jersey. And he is the oldest member of the family. He is the elder of five brothers. And he knows that the way the family works, you wait till everyone is present. I can't believe it. You cut the turkey. You have violated the whole family framework. Well, I get that. You take, for example, the church family. You started a meal without me? Hey, I'll be there. You mean the communion is supposed to be a family meal? I only go every so often. Loved ones, I'll tell you what the real challenge is. Many of us do not understand church. We are able to congratulate ourselves on a meager level of commitment, but without recognizing the nature of actually what's going on. Now, it is to this matter of the family that we will return, but we need to, in setting it up, just say something in acknowledgement of the cultural setting in which we are living. And let me say, first of all, that families that function together with a shared, if you like, moral understanding, families like that are increasingly an endangered species. They're weird. And since many of us don't want to be thought weird, the temptation is to blur the edges, to soften the calls, to say, no, it doesn't really mean what it means. Sociologists recognize that right now today in America, a minority of American households are two-parent families. And a diminishing number are actually two-parent mom and dad families. Marriage, when it is adopted, and it is increasingly not adopted, when marriage is adopted, it is no longer primarily about child rearing, raising, and rearing, but it is actually about personal fulfillment. Listen to people as you counsel with your friends. What do they say? I deserve better than this. He is not that. She is not this. This is for me. This is about me. This is about my place in the universe. And then they suddenly realize, well, that's a fascinating notion. The birth rate in America continues to fall. There are more American homes with pets living in them than with children living in them. Quote, the sexual revolution has come and gone, and it has left us with no governing norms of family life, no guiding values, no articulated ideals. Our shared culture has nothing to say. Now, that's not a comment made by some annoyed old minister somewhere. No, that's a contemporary journalist. And what do we know? Well, we know this, that the vacuum is quickly filled with an agenda that comes from the dark side, that absolutely rejects the God of creation, sees no need for redemption, and believes that we will be able to muddle through on our own, provided we are free to tinker with it as we choose. And so, for example, here from the Times of London just earlier in the year, an article, The Advantage of Three Fathers. One can always take a holiday. This is just commonplace. It would be funny if it wasn't tragic. Many new parents recall their first months with a baby as a time of sleeplessness, interspersed with moments of panic, if they can recall it at all. It was not like that for Ian Jenkins, a medical professor from San Diego, who made history with his two partners as the first known family to have three fathers registered on the birth certificates of their two children. You want to know about the cultural context? You want to know about the nature of Christian family? It's not about producing perfect little children, because we can't. It's certainly not about wrapping turning our children into little souls that can't experiment with anything, can't go anywhere. We're like curling parents, you know. You remember in curling, they have those brushes and they smoothing out every little bump, every little thing in order that the thing might get to its destination. You see the parents, they're no longer helicopter parents. They're no longer looking down from the sky. Oh, wait a minute, where are you going? What are you doing? No, no, now they're the curling parents. Oh, poor little Johnny. Oh, we don't want him to have a little bump to deal with, and she's not going to be able to handle. This is where we live. This is where you live. I'm surely not alone, am I, in feeling that I have a front row seat at the decline of a culture, and it's not a movie. It's not a movie. You say, well, you better get your last point. Here I go. The biblical context we will return to. The cultural context is an ongoing observation. But listen, what about the gospel solution? You see, we need only to scratch very lightly below the surface of our conversations with our friends and neighbors, and they will acknowledge that things are broken. They will be prepared ultimately, and it won't take a lot of pushing, to recognize that they do not have a secure base upon which to build what they're doing. They have not had a reasonable explanation for who they are, what they are, and why they're here. And since traditionally those values were to be passed on within the framework of the nuclear family, if the parents have lost sight of their origin and of their destiny, they then have no means of navigating a path through life except a path of their own creating. Therefore, their teenage children are left saying, well, my parents don't have an answer. Therefore, they will then try the wider culture for an answer. When they find the wider culture simply introduces them to confusion and heartache, they begin to look into themselves for an answer. And along that road will come many religious people with all kinds of hocus-pocus ideas. What are we to say? Yeah. Well, you see, I mentioned Avalon. You say, yeah, well, you're just old now. It's fine. But some of you are also kind of old. Some of you remember the old days when aunts and uncles and cousins used to sit around the table. Sometimes they used to sing around the piano. Do you remember the old days when you used to sit and watch TV together? But now everybody has their own TV. Everybody has their own screen. We are alone together. And we're the product of our great desires: privacy, self-sufficiency, security. And privacy comes at a price. 35% of Americans over the age of 45 say that they are chronically lonely. 35%, a third of the nation. I am alone in the world. The decentralization of the nuclear family is reinforced by the decentralization of the church family. And I would argue that the distinguishing feature of the Christian family will only be known in the latter half of the 21st century, when those who profess to be the parents of Christian families get to grips with what it means for them to be part of the church family. It starts there and flows out there. Your children are not there as your friends. They are there as your children. It is not a quiz game to find out what we're doing on Sunday. Either lead or you will be moved out of the way. Isn't it interesting too that while the family is pushed to the side, people are fascinated with genealogy. They want to belong to someone. In fact, I was staggered to find in doing a little research this week that sociologists are now documenting an increasing interest in kinship. Kinship. Yeah. They're talking about, in society, belonging for a mutuality of being, for a solidarity of souls, for a chosen sense of cooperation to be discovered somewhere, either genetically, emotionally, mystically, or spiritually. Well, our time is gone. We must come back to it, but let me tell you what my notes say. The church family, if ordered according to God's plan, is the solution to all these needs. The church family. Because the church family is made up of the citizens of the king. And the king knows exactly what he's doing. And the king will not be thwarted. And his plans are absolutely true. So it is the church family that provides the answer in a woke culture to the issues of racial inequalities. It's the church family. It's not actually in telling people, well, I'm really into this or I'm really into that. You can be into whatever you want, but the fact of the matter is, read Colossians in the section that we just had, and what does he say? There's neither Greek, there is Jewish, there's neither Scythian, there's neither barbarian, there's neither bond, there's neither free. What do you mean? Because Christ is all and Christ is in all. Okay? So the answer is actually found in the church. Therefore, the church is supposed to be made up of people who say, I wouldn't want to be with these people were it not for one thing. Actually, were it not for one person. I talked to one of my black friends in Washington, D.C. during the week just to make sure I hadn't lost my mind. And he said to me, you're not going to get many people come to your church. I heard your music. The black people don't like your music. I said, well, what do you want me to do, Tony? You want me to change it or something? He said, no, don't change it. That would be like tokenism. Don't do that. You are what you are. But if the people want to acknowledge their union in Christ, they will be prepared to forego some of their concerns about the nature of praise in order to be present under the teaching of the Bible and in the fellowship of God's people. I said, well, good, that's at least, there's a hope in that. There certainly is. And I understand it. Loneliness? Alone in a crowd? How lonely was the lady at the well? No. Yeah. How lonely was the cheat Zacchaeus? How lonely are some of our teenagers? Single parents? Maybe single parents should team up. You know, I mean, I'm not a single parent, but if I was, maybe I don't know how you do it, but I mean, you don't have to live alone like that. You have a family. You say, well, that's just a word. Yeah, I think so, until we make it not just a word. And on the issues of our unitedness, the quest is not for homogeneity. It's not a homogenous group. It's not we're all the same size, the same height, the same social status. No, we have different ethnic backgrounds, different ethnic traits. We have different social contexts. Of course we do. We have individual personalities. And in Christ, that is not obliterated. That is not flattened. As if somehow or another the church is made up of a really bad-looking room that is just painted an ugly color of beige, you know. It's like, whoa, what is this? Or worse still, the gray, you know, that gray that makes you reach for a sweater, you know. It's very modern. It's all gray. Yeah. Well, is that what you're talking about? No. No, we're actually talking about the Rainbow Coalition. They can't have that. That's ours. No, we actually believe that. Red, yellow, black, white, all precious in his sight. Of course, that the door is open widely to all, and the invitation is expressed to all, so that we might then not find ourselves living in some kind of strange and tasteless environment, but rather that it would be vibrant. You know what? I think it's time to stand up, speak up, and everything else. Here's another one. It's time to let our guard down. It's time to let the guard down. It's time to be prepared to tell other people, look, I stink. It's time to be prepared to let other people know that as we seek to make our journey through life, we're dealing with all kinds of stuff. We're in a continual war against the world of flesh and the devil. We get it right some days, we get it wrong 2 out of 4. We sin in our words, we sin in our deeds. We have nothing to say in defense of ourselves save the righteousness that is found in Jesus. So then suddenly, the family, because you know you go to some families and it feels stiff. It's like, what am I supposed to do? And then you go to other families. I remember years ago, I had a girlfriend called Susan, and she lived in London. She said she'd take me to a friend's house, and it was in Portman Towers, just in Knightsbridge. And we went up on the lift, and the door opened, and a guy, it was the father, came out of the door and said, "Come in my house! Come in my house!" I'm like, "Whoa, back off, man. It's, jeez, what do you mean, come in my house?" "Yeah, I'm coming." But then I thought about it afterwards. That was nice. That was a welcome. As opposed to, "Well, what are you doing here? Haven't seen you around much." Well, we'll come back to this. Lord God in heaven, we are the learners from the one who has all the answers. We turn as children to you, our Heavenly Father. We turn to the Lord Jesus Christ as our elder brother. We feel very much that in the present strange climate, that it's not time for us to curse the darkness and round up the wagons, but it's time for us imaginatively, graciously, kindly live out the story of the gospel. We ask for your help, and we pray to this end in Christ's name. Amen.
0: 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Too often, however, we try to go it alone. 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
11: With SRN News, I'm Jason Walker. Asian stocks mixed Monday. Oil prices up more than 4%. U.S. futures edged slightly lower. Markets in South Korea and Japan were up. Brent crude.

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3: Around 85, overnight lows in the mid-50s Tuesday night. Then for Wednesday, sunshine, highs in the upper 80s once again. We'll see a few clouds move through Wednesday night with lows down to 55. Thursday, sunshine, dry, highs near 85. I'm meteorologist Patrice Sutter.
4: Current temperature,
5: 56 degrees.
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13: Well, John, we've heard lots of marriage experts talk about the fact that the initial thrill of a relationship, that infatuation stage, only lasts about 18 to 24 months. 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And today's speaker, Pastor Doug Fields, wants to equip you to make it through that transition and create a firm foundation for a lifelong union. That's the way it should work. And he has great advice for singles who are looking forward to marriage as well.
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12: We're in a series called Proverbs for Your Love Life, where our pastor has done a masterful job of taking cultural proverbs like follow your heart, or let love find you, or he or she is my soulmate, and then turning us to the scriptures to see what God's word actually says in the book of Proverbs. Now, next week is on intimacy, which I would have rather taught next week, but instead, we're talking about the popular cultural proverb to just basically cut difficult people out of your life. Like when there's tension, just get them out of your life. That is a loud and proud cultural proverb that, I mean, you see it on Instagram, you see it on TikTok therapists, reality TV, phrases like this: don't let negative people rent space in your head, raise the rent and kick them out. Or life's too short to spend time with people who drain the happiness out of you. Like, if this was true, nobody would be in my house at Thanksgiving, okay? Or this one: surround yourself with only those people who are going to lift you higher. Well, thank you, Oprah. Like, easy for you to say, billionaire. So, or how about this? Your vibe attracts your tribe, which I'm not even sure what that means. It just feels like it should be on a yoga mat in Laguna Beach. But so this idea of cut difficult people out of your life, like, I get it if they're harmful or abusive or unsafe. You absolutely need boundaries. But that's not what we're talking about. The cultural proverb that we are

0: you're singing and dancing is that it's way more general than that. If somebody annoys you, cut them out. Like if somebody disagrees with you, block them. Like if somebody makes you feel uncomfortable, then ghost them. And this mindset isn't just with acquaintances or coworkers. It's made its way into serious relationships, including marriage. Now, I know half of our church is single, and if you're single and you want to marry, pay careful attention because you're going to be saved from a lot of pain today. If you are married, pay careful attention because we're going to reduce some of the pain you currently have. Like I speak at marriage events all year long. It's kind of my fastball. I've written a bunch of books on marriage. I speak on marriage. And almost every time I speak, somebody would come up to me afterward and say, you know, marriage just shouldn't be this difficult. Maybe I married the wrong person. At which point I smile and go, you did. You did. You married the wrong. Well, tell you how can you say that? Well, if you expect your spouse to not bring any pain or any tension or any chaos into your relationship, you married the wrong person. I mean, let's be real here. If you're married, you married an imperfect person, right? Like in Bible speak, you married a sinner, and your spouse married a bigger sinner. And you got married, and then you had little sinnerlings, right? Like, that's total chaos, but you chose it. Welcome to marriage, all right? Marriage is not two people living in perfect harmony. Marriage is two imperfect people sharing the same house, the same thermostat, the same bank account, then trying to figure out, you know, what are we going to watch on Netflix tonight, all right? So tension and conflict is not a sign, friends. It's not a sign that your marriage is broken. It's a sign your marriage is real. That you will always have tension in your marriage because you married a weirdo. You did. And that weirdo married a nut job. Because if you understand this as a basic principle, then you can kind of move forward. I have been married to this incredibly beautiful woman, Kathy, for 40 years. 40 years. Yeah, thank you. And she is so delightful. She's calm. She's chill. She's fun. She's spontaneous. She's kind. And she's weird at times. Kathy thinks I have quirks. Like, I don't think I have quirks. I think I have preferences. Like, I like a nice beverage, a Diet Coke. I'm a connoisseur of Diet Coke, nothing but Diet Coke. So when people say, is Diet Pepsi okay? I say, is gas station sushi okay? Of course not. I'll have an iced tea then, which I don't even like iced tea because it's like water marinated in tree bark, and you got to flavor it with a bunch of lemon and add in Diet Coke for it to taste good. But anyway, when I have a good drinking experience throughout the day with that cup and it's in my car, I take it into the house, and instead of throwing it away, I think, it was a good cup. I had a good time with it. I've got other beverages in my house. I'll just keep the cup. And Kathy thinks this makes me a nut job. Now, good. Now, if you can live with that right there, here's the deal. That serves us as we transition to God's word with the reality firmly planted in mind, where scriptures will show us what some of the inevitable tension and conflict that is part of all relationships. In Proverbs 25:24, it says this, better to live on the corner of the roof than share a house with a nagging wife. Okay, Spanky, here's another verse for you. Proverbs 17:1, better a dry crust with peace than a house full of feasting with strife. I mean, this is God's word saying, it's better for you to be starving and at peace than to live with strife. I love God's word. It's so practical, so clear. And these two proverbs that I've shown you here, these were wisdom warnings given to young men before they marry. And if you've been part of this series, Eric has been pounding every single week, choose character, go after character. Why? Because character shows up most in relationships, especially in tension and how that person's character is going to respond to offense or hurt or conflict. And those of you who are single, I know you're making your list of what you want, and you know, outgoing, blonde hair, you know, can recite Leviticus by heart, loves fiction, can play pickleball with both hands, whatever it is, you're making lists that are impossible for anybody to fulfill. So remember this proverb? This was in week 3 of our series, Proverbs 31:30. Charm can be deceiving, and beauty, what happens to beauty? It fades away, but a woman who honors the Lord, character, deserves to be praised. See, God's word says that over time, beauty fades, but character grows, which is essential for all healthy relationships. Healthy relationships have people of character. I mean, beauty fades, and our church is an example of that, okay? I mean, not this service at all. I'm Saturday night, hideous people. Like, but beauty fades. Those of you who are single, I totally understand the importance of attraction. But if he or she loves and follows Jesus and their character is being molded by the Holy Spirit, that should be at the top of your list, okay? But, even if you choose well, even if you choose really well, conflict is still going to show up. So the question becomes, when conflict shows up, will your relationship hold up or will it fold up? See, the cultural proverb says when it gets tough, remove the person to remove the problem, or replace the person to make yourself, you know, happier. Two options, remove or replace. I mean, that's what we do, you know, as Americans, we have bought into what I would call this upgrade mindset, where we feel natural upgrading anything. We upgrade our phones, we upgrade our houses, we upgrade our jobs, and you know, why not upgrade my marriage when my spouse no longer meets my needs? Where we've turned this sacred covenant of marriage into a contract of convenience with just two words, irreconcilable differences. There's a better way. And we're going to see the better way here as we look at our primary text in Proverbs chapter 10, verse 12. As a matter of fact, I'd love for all of us to read it together. Hatred stirs up conflicts, but love covers all offenses. Now, if you live with this verse for just a second, you allow this wisdom to become the foundation of your relationship. When tension arrives, you have two options. You have two options when tension arrives. Option number one is you can stir it up. And you know people who are good at stirring it up, like they're varsity at stirring it up. They can turn nothing into something. Like, everybody knows somebody who's a stirred upper. And if you don't know a person, it's you, okay? Now, the proverb says hatred stirs up conflict. My point is, hatred that stirs up conflict can have a lot of different faces. It can have the face of screaming. It could have the face of the silent treatment. It could have the face of biting sarcasm, okay? It has a lot of faces, and it's easy to stir it up. And those of you who are stirred up people, the scriptures tell us you don't even have to be smart to stir it up. You don't. It doesn't take intelligence to stir it up. Proverbs 20, verse 3, honor belongs to the person who ends a dispute, but any fool can get himself into a quarrel. And unfortunately, sometimes that fool is me. One, because of my sinful nature. Two, certified nut job. But when tension hits, man, I can get defensive so fast. My mind works quick, and I can lay out a menu of words that can cut like a knife. My desire for revenge can bubble up fiercely. I mean, basically what I'm saying is I can become a jerk faster than you can say chimichanga, okay? Like, it happens quick. But here's what I want you to hear. Every time I stir up a conflict, I give it energy. I give it oxygen. I give it life. I extend the life of the conflict when I stir it up. Even if I win an argument with Kathy, I lose the conflict. And some of you are going like, well, dude, if you won the argument, you won the argument. I mean, take the win and go. No, that's not how marriage works. When God created marriage, he defined it like this in Genesis chapter 2. He said, that is why a man leaves his father and mother and is united to his wife, and they become what? One. They become one.
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0: And I want to show you this. Let's just pretend this is my heart and this is Kathy's heart. There's 2 balloons here, even though it looks like one, if you can see up closely here. There's a blue balloon inside of a pink balloon. So this is our one heart. And when there is tension, if I go after Kathy's heart, if I want her to feel this, I mean, I want her to pay for what she did. I want her to say, I go attack her heart. I also attack my heart as well. So when I allow a form of hatred to stir up conflict, what I'm saying is I can't isolate my damage to just her heart without damaging my heart too, because we're in a one heart marriage. Does this make sense? Yeah. So even if I technically win, I lose because we lose. So with option one, you can stir it up all you want, but it doesn't strengthen your oneness, and any fool can do that according to Scripture. So thankfully, the Proverbs gives us another option when conflict arrives. Hatred stirs up conflict, but love covers all offenses. So option one, you can stir it up. Option two, you can cover it. Now notice I didn't use the word cover it up. Okay, we're not talking about covering it up. This is not the same thing. We're not saying pretend the conflict isn't there and just cover it up. To cover an offense is not just forgive it. Sometimes it's to overlook it, or to minimize it, or to not expose it. Essentially, the idea here of this kind of love is to, this kind of love seeks to heal. It seeks to heal. All healthy relationships have this concept where repair is expected and reconnection is the norm. Like, if you want to be in a healthy relationship, you got to stack hands to this idea that, hey, we're just going to expect repair to happen and we're going to reconnect. And when you do, you expect repair to happen and reconnection to be the norm. Then all of a sudden, what you do is you provide really a safe and confident relationship, knowing that, hey, anything can happen in this relationship, but repair is expected and reconnection is the norm. So Kathy and I got married pretty young. I was 22. She was 11. And she was 20. And even though we were young, we were wise enough to stack hands on this idea that no matter what comes our way, repair is expected and reconnection is the norm. So we made a commitment as young people that we would never use the D word in our marriage. We would never threaten it. We would never throw it around. And I can say in 40 years, we have never even mentioned the word divorce. Now, we have used the M word a few times for murder. But here's the deal. All marriages, every single, if you're a single person, you're going to get married. Let me just tell you the truth. All marriages drift at times. The question is, you know, will we course correct quickly before there's too much distance and disconnection, okay? So if you were to take this idea of love covers offenses, as the scriptures say, here's what I would love for you to do. I would love for you to start practicing this idea of love covering offenses. Start with the small things that bug you in your relationship, okay? Just start with the small stuff that kind of frustrates you. Doug, you know, we have big issues in our marriage. I know. And one of the reasons you have big issues in your marriage is because when there were small issues, you stirred it up. And they just became bigger and bigger and bigger. I get it. So start practicing this with the small frustrations and then see if that can lead to some of the bigger issues. Like if the person you're married to loads the dishwasher the wrong way, instead of stirring it up, just redo it. If that makes you feel better, because loading the dishwasher is not a moral issue. It's an OCD issue and it's your issue, all right? Now, obviously, There are things that are a big deal that are more difficult to cover with love quickly. I totally get that. So I want you, that's why I'm asking you to start with the common frustrations. Start covering with love there, because if you turn everything into a big deal, like if you stir it up every time you're frustrating, what happens is frustration moves to resentment. And then resentment moves to bitterness. And you see it all the time. People are just bitter, resentful at one another. And if you want to be frustrated, there's so many things in marriage. There's ammunition all the time for you to be frustrated at. So I want to make this really, really practical, okay? Tension is going to hit. So the next time the tension hits at the front door of your relationship, you answer that and you're holding a bucket of fruit. Okay, you're holding a bucket of fruit. And you're like, Doug, fruit, did you not take your meds today? What are you talking about? No, the Bible says in Galatians chapter 5 that people who are filled with God's Spirit, they have the fruit of love, joy, peace, patience, kindness, goodness, faithfulness, gentleness, and self-control. That's in your bucket. If you're a Christian filled with God's Spirit, you're developing that fruit. And so here's, it could be as simple as this, like, oh, hey, tension. I knew you were coming because I married a weirdo. So here's what I'm going to do. Instead of stirring it up, I'm just going to give this conflict the fruit of kindness. And I'm going to give it the fruit of self-control. That's what I need to cover up this tension, instead of stirring it up. When you're thinking to yourself, you're in an argument and you're going, when you really think about it, you're like, oh, wait a second. I'm trying to make my spouse more like me, aren't I? I'm coaching them. And every time I coach them to be more like me, I'm stirring it up. I don't need to stir it up. I need to cover it with love. My spouse doesn't need a coach. They need a cheerleader. And so I'm going to give this conflict the fruit of patience. I'm going to give this conflict the fruit of gentleness. I'm going to be so gentle this time that my spouse is going to think they're married to Jesus Jr. Okay, so I'm going to cover it with the fruit of God's Spirit. And here's why I know that you can do this. Because this is exactly what God has done for you. You've seen it in action. You've seen it with God doing for you. If you're a Christian, your faults and your sins have been covered by the blood of Jesus as he sacrificially died on the cross for your sins. God led the way in covering you. And he's now calling us to a higher level of loving. 1 John says, we can love because God first loved us. So I know you can do this because you've seen it done in your life. The Apostle Paul takes the same language from Proverbs. And in 1 Peter 4:8 says this, above all, love each other deeply because love covers over a multitude of sins. This is not just about relationships. This is the gospel. Like, God didn't cut you off when you were trouble. God didn't distance himself from you when you turned your back on him. No, what God did is God covered your sins with his love. Then he had the audacity to invade your inner being and take residency in your life through the power of the Holy Spirit to give you the presence and the power to meet others with this love. So when that person is late, when that person doesn't do what he or she promised to do, when they say something that comes off as offensive or awkward, and everything in your nature powers up, you get defensive and you want to counterattack and get even, you want to stir it up. That's when you remember the overwhelming love that God has shown you. And through his power in your life, you can extend that same love to others. Extend a love that covers an offense. Essentially, if you forget everything I've talked about today, which you probably will, okay? Everything, I want you to remember just one line. Here it is I want you to remember the cross before you cross them. Remember the cross before you cross them. This will be a game changer in your relationship. You want better relationships? Of course you do, okay? Remember the cross before you cross them. You remember the grace that God has shown you. Before you react with hatred that stirs up conflict, remember the cross. You've got that zinger in your mind, the showstopper, the mic drop comment that will just totally slay them. You remember the cross. You remember that you're a sinner covered by God's grace. And then you extend that same grace to that person you're supposed to love more dearly than anyone else. I'm not pretending this is easy. Okay, I live in the real world. But I do know from experience that the more I cover an offense with love, the bigger my heart grows to love. The more practice I get, the bigger my heart is. Marriage sanctifies us. Marriage, sanctification is the process of becoming holy. I am more holy today at 62 than I was at 22 because of my marriage to Kathy. Okay, I am more holy, but I want to say this. I'm also more happy. I'm also a lot more happier. See, because we're not talking about holiness at the expense of happiness. We're talking about happiness because holy was already there. See, you want happiness, then meet it with holiness. Some of you are wasting your whole life. You're chasing happiness. You find happiness where holy lives. So what that means is that in my life, when I'm humble, when I'm sorry, when I'm patient, when I'm forgiving, when I'm grace-filled, when I am showing the fruit of the Spirit in my relationship, I'm strengthening our us. And I can only do this because of God's power in my life.
1: And that's where we're going to have to end this presentation by Pastor Doug Fields on today's episode of Focus on the Family with Jim Daly.
2: What a great example of how Christian marriages can and should be more successful because we have the Holy Spirit working in and through us. And I hope you found it to be encouraging for your own marriage today. And if not, if you feel like your marriage is in dire straits, don't lose heart. Please call us and let us come alongside you. We have caring Christian counselors who can give you a call back and listen to your concerns. And we also have our Hope Restored 4-day intensives with locations from coast to coast. Many attendees say it's like getting a year's worth of counseling in just a few days, and it's worth every minute. When we survey those couples 2 years later, 80% are still married, and many are still using the helpful principles that they learned at Hope Restored.
1: And Jim, as you know, Dina and I attended a Hope Restored intensive because we needed to kind of tune things up after some struggles, and we learned so much, and we've employed those tips day in, day out now for years.
2: Well, and that's the point. I had a couple the other day say they referred somebody to Hope Restored, and that's something you can do. If you know somebody at your church or in your circle of friends that are struggling in their marriage, refer them to Focus on the Family and Hope Restored. Mm-hmm. The couple they referred did well. It's been 6 or 8 months since they went, and their marriage is so much stronger. And there's scholarships available. There's just no reason to say no. We can help you, and we hope you will take us up on that. We'd also like to encourage your marriage with a free collection of audio downloads called Nurturing the Heart of Your Spouse. It will feature this program from Doug Fields with some extra content, plus Bible-based advice from Dan Seaborn, Dr. Ken Wilgus, Shanti Feldhahn, and Dr. Greg Smalley, and so much more. 6 hours of great content. 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
6: America's largest Protestant denomination making plans. Here's Michael Harrington.
7: The Southern Baptist Convention is gearing up for its annual conclave in Orlando. The gathering will bring SBC delegates from all over the country to the Orange County Convention Center June 7th through the 10th. Organizers say there will be as many as 200 separate events and meetings held during the convention. The SBC is in the midst of a slow but persistent decline in membership, though baptisms are on the rise. Michael Harrington reporting.
6: The country's leading psychological organizations say religion can play a very important role in enhancing personal well-being and lowering the risk of mental health problems. National Alliance on Mental Illness says religion gives people something to believe in, providing a sense of structure, and often offers a group of people in order to connect with. This is SRN News.
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4: Chuck Swindoll often reminds us that life can be defined as a series of fairly ordinary days. In fact, most days are quite predictable, without divine skywriting or obvious signs of some great movement of God. However, there are occasions that break the cycle. Today on Insight for Living, Chuck describes one of those history-shattering moments in the life of Esther. In our continuing study of her life, we'll discover how God orchestrated all the elements as this woman walked hand in hand with destiny. Let's pick up with Esther chapters 1 and 2.
8: On the seventh day, when the heart of the king was merry with wine, he makes a command to his wise men that are at least listed here, the seven eunuchs who served in his presence. And this is what he commanded. They were to bring Queen Vashti before the king, her royal crown, royal headpiece, in order to display her beauty to the people and the princes, for she was beautiful. You can count on this. When scripture says she's beautiful, it really means it. Queen Vashti, verse 12, refused to come at the king's command. Well, Queen Vashti's words enraged the king. He absolutely couldn't stand it. Remember, he's drunk. Verse 12 tells us the king became very angry and his wrath burned within him. What are we going to do? What's our game plan? In the presence of the king and the princes, Memucan said this: Queen Vashti has wronged not only the king, but all the princes and all the peoples who are in all the provinces of King Ahasuerus. I would say that's a little overreaction, wouldn't you? But he says it nevertheless. The queen's conduct will become known to all the women, causing them to look with contempt on their husbands, saying, King Ahasuerus commanded Queen Vashti to be brought in to his presence, and she didn't come. You see, the fear, obviously, is that before long, all women will be doing what Queen Vashti has done, and the men will lose control of their wives. Finally, he's got the king all ready for his suggestion. If it pleases the king, let a royal edict be issued by him, and let it be written in the laws of the Medes and the Persians. Remember, that's the law that's never changed. So that it cannot be repealed, that Vashti should come no more into the presence of King Ahasuerus. Now, that was his right. He certainly had the right to say, that's it, curtains. You've seen the last of me, lady. You're gone. So directly, this edict had to do with his own home and his own marriage. But he goes further. Let the king give her royal position to another who is more worthy than she. Enter Esther. This is the wonder of God's sovereignty. He works in these remarkable ways, moving and pushing and changing minds until he brings even, let me say it, out of the most carnal and secular of settings, a decision that will set our course anew. We're going to see that all the way through this book, and I love it. Look at verse 20. They go a little further in the edict than I think would be practically possible to require. When the king's edict, which he shall make, is heard throughout all his kingdom, great as it is, then all women will give honor to their husbands, great and small. I'm not sure about that. And this word pleased the king and the princes, and the king did as Memucan proposed. He sent letters to all the king's provinces, to each province according to its script, and to every people according to their language. Notice what it says. Every man shall be the master in his own house, and the one who speaks in the language of his own people. Now, Esther chapter 2. After these things. Now, when I read after these things, I thought, well, fourth year of his reign. How about the end of the third year of his reign? And I began to read through the chapter, and I didn't find any help until I came to verse 16 of chapter 2. Where Esther, who wins the Miss Persia contest, Esther is taken to King Ahasuerus to his royal palace in the 10th month, which is the month Tebeth, in the 7th year of his reign. You telling me 4 years have gone by in between chapters 1 and 2. So I thought, what happened during those 4 years? Learn a little history. Ahasuerus, also known as King Xerxes, reigned, and you count backwards because it's B.C., from 486 to 465 B.C. 486 to 465. History books tell us that this particular king, whom the books call Xerxes, and I quote, made an ambitious but disastrous attempt to conquer Greece. He returned defeated. And he opened the doors of the palace. And there was no lovely wife to greet him with arms outstretched. No comforting words of understanding. For the first time, he has been defeated on the battlefield. There's nothing good on the stove in the kitchen. And he's lonely. After these things, the anger of the king had subsided. Of course, it's been 3 years. The reason I say that is these gals that ran for Miss Persia had to have a full year before they came in to see the king. And so I'll get to that a little later on in the passage. You'll read about it when we get there. But it took another year. So he's 3 years later, and he's defeated, and he's alone. He remembered Vashti. And if you're used to a wife, even though she may be a little strong-willed at times, you need her when you come home defeated. You need her arms around you. You need the understanding of your partner. He doesn't find it. He remembered Vashti and what she had done and what had been decreed against her. I think there is a surrounding sense of low-grade depression that comes in over him. The king's attendants who served him said, "Let beautiful young virgins be sought for the king." Isn't it interesting, by the way, that the king had the power to have any woman in the kingdom, snap of his finger, should be in his presence, right there in his bedchamber. But he doesn't want a woman for the night. He wants a wife. You see, he's not drunk any longer. He's thinking clearly now. Who wouldn't prefer a woman who will be there tomorrow and the next day, in contrast to a quickie sex experience for the night with some unnamed female? And so they say, "Let the king appoint overseers in all the provinces of his kingdom, that they may gather every beautiful young virgin to Susa, the capital, to the harem." Look, he even had a harem. He didn't want one of them. "Into the custody of Haggai, the king's eunuch, who was in charge of the women, and let their cosmetics be given them." How interesting. And And then let the young lady who pleases the king be the queen in place of Vashti. We'll get another wife for you. This one will be beautiful. She will be the most beautiful woman in Persia. We'll go to all 127 provinces and we'll find the best of the group. We'll even have her made even more attractive with cosmetics. Drop down, if you will, to verse 12. When the turn of each young lady came to go in to King Ahasuerus at the end of her 12 months, look at that, there's that extra year I told you about. She would have 12 months under specific regulations for the women. How would they be spent? The days of her beautification, of their beautification, were completed as follows. 6 months with oil of olay, oil of myrrh, and 6 months with spices and cosmetics for women. Kyle, C.F. Kyle of the Kyle and Daly Commentaries, makes comment that these words are to rub, to polish, to adorn with all kinds of precious ointments. It's physical beauty that they're going for. And before you sneer at that, ladies, trust me, the men aren't sneering. Before you buy into the feminist movement of our day where you can look like an unmade bed and still you're to be adored and appreciated, learn a lesson from Scripture. Every once in a while, Scripture does say a word about physical beauty. It doesn't place the emphasis on it that you would hear in lustful magazines or from lustful men, but it does place an emphasis on your beauty. The cosmetics mentioned here. Look at verse 5. Suddenly he mentions a Jew in Susa. Does that sound like an uneventful start? There's not a guy in the palace that knows Mordecai by name. But they're going to, because God's hand is moving the heart of the king like channels of water. There was a Jew in Susa, the capital, whose name was Mordecai, the son of Jair, son of Shimei, son of Kish, a Benjamite, who had been taken into exile. Now, the who is a reference to Kish. Mordecai wasn't taken into exile. Back in his genealogy, Kish was. Had been taken into exile from Jerusalem with the captives who had been exiled. We've been over all that historical jazz, so there's no reason to repeat it. The point is, he is unrelated to the Persian kingdom. He's a Jew living in exile. He hasn't gone back to Jerusalem. And on top of that, he's bringing up, verse 7, Hadassah. Myrtle is the original word, like a myrtle tree, a myrtle bush, fragrance. Her Persian name is Esther, which means star, like a star in the sky. His uncle's daughter, she had neither father nor mother. It's the first reference to Esther, but I'll tell you, she emerges with incredible beauty and character that'll just make you take your hat off. She is one phenomenal lady. Next time we're going to look at the queen-like qualities of a lovely lady, all drawn from the life of Esther in this early reference to her. It says in verse 7, the young lady was beautiful of form and features, the original said. She was beautiful. She had a beautiful body. She had a beautiful face. She had beautiful features. When her father and her mother died, Mordecai took her as his own daughter, period. And that's where we got to stop. Orphan, beautiful, and before long you're going to hear, there she goes, Miss Persia. She doesn't know that right now. She has no idea of the stuff we've uncovered yet. Her day began rather uneventfully. Before her years would end, she would be crowned in an incredible coronation as the queen of Persia. Now, this is not a sermon about Persian history. This is a sermon about life. And I find woven through the tapestry of this wonderful story that we've begun to uncover, three timeless lessons that are going to be true till we draw our last breath and in the next generation when we're gone. Number one has to do with God's plan. Second has to do with God's purposes. And third has to do with God's people. Listen. God's plans are not hindered when the events are carnal or secular. God's plans are not hindered when the events that seem significant are carnal and secular. He is not limited to working in the Christian family. He is as much at work in the Oval Office as he is in your pastor's study. He is as much at work in the heart of the president as he is in the Christian leaders in America. The day you doubt that is the day you limit his sovereignty. And you will stop reading the news and you will become rather unhelpful in interpreting events of life. Christians, stay in touch with the news. God is at work. He's moving. He's touching lives. He's shaping kingdoms. Just because they happen to be secular or carnal doesn't mean he's not present. He may not be glorified, but he's present. He's at work. None of it makes him go, he's never surprised. Second, God's purposes. God's purposes are not frustrated by moral or marital failures. Isn't that encouraging? Especially if you have failed morally or maritally. I can't imagine the debauchery of the banquet hall. I can't imagine the vulgarity and obscenity of the jokes. I can't imagine the lust in the mind of King Ahasuerus when he wanted to bring in his nude wife, if that indeed was his plan. But I'll tell you, in spite of the low morals and the breakdown in their marriage, God's purposes were not frustrated, and neither are they in your life. How do I know that? Because he is a God of grace. He is a God of great grace. Third, God's people. This is my favorite one. God's people are not excluded from high places because of handicap or hardship. Don't you even think about discounting anybody from being in a place of significance. I'm laughing because I saw a sign the other day that said, "Don't you even think about parking here." Isn't that a good sign? Don't you even think that somebody is off the record? God's people are not excluded from high places because of handicap or hardship. I don't know if Mordecai knew where the next meal was coming from. I do know that Esther was orphaned, and I do know she was not nobility. She's not the last commoner that nobility placed hands on. Nor is she the last one that God exalted from nothing. Classic illustration. A young couple that made a 90-mile journey south, found no place to stay, and in the middle of the night caused the angels to declare, "God is here." Joseph and Mary, the vehicles for the birth of the Messiah, who did not come with royal blood from this earth's perspective, but he became the true King of Kings and Lord of Lords. May we bow together. I don't know where this message finds you, probably discounting the significance of these days. Probably sighing rather than singing, no doubt thinking, what in the world good can come from all that I'm having to live with? These kids I can't handle. The pressure of today, I can't see the purpose. You've heard enough today to know that God's hand is not short and it cannot save, nor is his ear heavy that he cannot hear. You may be the one he's working on in this very place today. You may be the individual who needed to hear this the most. You may need to hear it on behalf of one of your kids, or on behalf of your mate, or a close friend, or maybe you yourself. When you take that journey to the cross where Christ paid for your sins, do you find some place in your past where you bowed the knee to him and claimed, "All hail, King Jesus. All hail, Emmanuel"? Have you given him your life, your heart, your future, your sinfulness, for him to cleanse and make right? Hey, what are you waiting for? Now's the time. You need to come today. Don't delay. Thank you, Father, for the stories of your book. They pulsate with significance, and we realize how directly they are tied into our day. Forgive us for living in such an ultra-Christian world with only Christian contacts that we have failed to see the movement of a sovereign God in the vast scenes of state and empires in our world. Broaden our world with this story of Esther, and may we remain pure and committed to the things of God while we remain sensitive to your hand moving in carnal, secular, even drunken places. Thank you, Father, for your work in our lives. Bring to yourself this day those desperately in need of hope and a reason to go on. I pray for Jesus' sake. Amen.
4: 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You know, every child needs a hero to look up to, and Esther is one of the most remarkable characters who ever lived. Esther demonstrated that real strength isn't about power or position, it's about character. 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It's part of our beloved Paws and Tales audio series, creative, engaging storytelling that your kids will want to hear again and again. Here's just a sample of what your child and grandchild will enjoy.
9: Ardia! Oh, my little Ardia, how are you? Are you sad?
10: I believe I'm angry.
9: Oh, come here, little one. What could there be to be sad about on a day like this?
10: I've asked God for something, and he won't answer me.
9: Oh, well, that is quite a thought. What did you ask for?
10: I asked for the freckles to leave my nose. I asked for my hair to be red, and I asked to be 15.
9: And how did you come up with a list like that?
10: I asked to be like you.
9: Oh, I see.
10: You have everything. You're beautiful. You're 15.
9: Not until tomorrow.
10: Everyone loves you. I asked God for just a little of what you have.
9: Oh, sweet little Ardia. One day you will be 15, and you are already a beauty.
10: Where is God? Why does he not answer me when I need him? Doesn't he care?
9: Oh, he is there, and he does care. When I was a little girl, before my mother died, she would sing a little song to me when I was upset or afraid.

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8: With SRN News, I'm Jason Walker. A French woman evacuated from a cruise ship is now tested positive for hantavirus, and her health worsened in the hospital overnight. The woman was among 5 French passengers repatriated Sunday to Paris from the vessel. Vladimir Putin's grip on power may be

0: In a world that's full of chaos, it can sometimes feel like God is far away and that he's indifferent to our struggles. But guess what? He's not. Hello and welcome to Discovering the Jewish Jesus. I'm your host, Dustin Roberts, and today Rabbi Schneider, he's going to reveal the powerful truth about the ever-present spirit that lives inside of us. 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
1: I am launching into season number 2 of a series that I'm calling God's Supernatural Presence. All of us that love God, all of us that have been drawn to the Father through the Son and by the Spirit, we have a hunger to experience the Father's presence and Yeshua's presence in our life by the Holy Spirit. You know, David said, as the deer panteth after the water, so my soul panteth after thee, O God. God's presence is so beautiful, so satisfying, so beyond anything that this world has to offer. Those of us that have been touched by his presence, we're just so hungry to be touched again in a profound and in a powerful way. I know in my life, there are certain times that God has made his glory so manifest in my heart that even though some of those times were 5, 10, 15, 20 years ago and longer, I still remember those times. And some of those times lasted like 1 second, but they were so impactful, so powerful, that I never forget them, and I yearn for the Father's next touch. In this series, God's Supernatural Presence, we're talking about how we can enter into a more consistent walk in which we're experiencing his presence in our everyday lives. Now, let me stop and say this. We want to experience his presence, but we need to realize beyond our desire and beyond the importance of you and I experiencing God's presence, there's something even more profound and more important. And that is, beloved, that we exist, get this now, for God's glory. In other words, when we think about experiencing God's presence, we want to experience God's presence. That's an awesome, beautiful thing that we should all desire. But that's about what we want. We want to experience God's presence. But there has to be something in us that recognizes and prioritizes that there's something greater, and that is God's glory. You know, when Jesus came to earth, his purpose was, listen now, to bring glory to the Father. And God's ultimate purpose in everything that he does is to glorify himself. In fact, Paul tells us in the book of Ephesians that we've been saved to the praise, listen now, of his glorious grace. When we look into heaven, we see the divine beings worshiping him day and night. Holy, holy, holy is the Lord God Almighty. We need to understand that the gospel that was once and for all delivered to the saints was first and foremost about the glory of God. Not us first, not our desires first, not our needs first. These are all important. But what is most important, listen, beloved ones, is God's own glory. And the reason I'm sharing this with you in this first session, this first episode of Experiencing the Supernatural Presence of God season 2, is because if we're going to walk in greater fellowship and a greater experience of his presence, we need to recognize that we're here, listen now, first of all, not to feel him, listen, but to glorify him. Well, with that being said, I just wanted to lay that ground straight, because God's gospel is God-centered, not man-centered first. That being said, I want to pick up now where I left off last season. You see, God is sovereign.

0: Father. And he manifests himself to us, listen now, when he wants to. The glory of God that I've just been talking about, what that actually means is when God, listen now, makes himself manifest. In other words, when we look into the heavens declare the glory of God. Why do the heavens declare the glory of God? Because when we look into the heavens, we can see God's glory. In other words, we see the infiniteness of space. When we look at the earth, we see the beautiful mountains, the beautiful rainbows, the beautiful rivers, God's beautiful pine trees in creation. It declares his glory, once again, because it is his presence being made visible or being made manifest. And so when we talk about feeling God's supernatural presence, what we're actually talking about is experiencing his glory. It's he's making himself felt to us. He's making himself known to us. And there's an element of this that is a mystery in the sense that God chooses to glorify himself and manifest himself to us when he wants to. Yet on the other hand, there's a role that you and I play to enter into a deeper, consistent walk in which we'll experience this supernatural presence, his supernatural glory. This is why the Lord said, "Draw near to me, and I will draw near to you." This is why Jesus said, if you love me and obey me, I'm going to disclose myself to you. I'm going to make myself known to you, and my Father and I will dwell with you in John 14. So even though God's glory is mysterious in the sense that he's sovereign and he manifests his glory to us, his beauty and his value and how precious and awesome he is, he manifests himself to us when he wants to. On the other hand, when we choose to love him, draw near, obey him, put him first, then that causes him or draws him or inspires him to manifest himself to us so that we experience his glory on a more consistent basis. Now, last season, I talked about some practical things that you and I could do to posture ourselves in a place where God will manifest himself to us more regularly and we'll have a more consistent relationship with him, experiencing his presence in a more regular way. Number one, I said, we need to come out of the world. The scriptures tell us, come out of the world, saith the Lord, draw near to me, and I will receive you to myself. If we're feasting on the things of the world, if we're valuing the things of the world, seeking after the things of the world more than God, we're just not going to be experiencing his presence on a consistent basis. God is loving. He's merciful. He manifests himself to sinners. But if we're going to walk in a consistent realm of experiencing his presence, beloved ones, we have got to come out of the world. We've got to make a decision to love him more than the things of the world. It's a denying of the flesh. Jesus said, "Seek ye first the kingdom of God." We have to value him above all else. More than our finances, more than relationships with human beings. Let me give you an example. So many times I run into women that begin to attend the congregation. They're single women. They want to be married. They love God. They're pursuing God. They're passionate about God. And then all of a sudden, some guy comes into their life. And too oftentimes what happens is I see these women that love Jesus, but when a man came into their life, they completely got off course and fell away. You see, the problem was they loved the things of the world more than they loved God. And that, beloved ones, won't cut it. Whether it's material things, whether it's your job, whether it's your family. Jesus actually said, unless a man hates his own father, mother, and even his own life, he cannot be my disciple. We have to value God above all else. Let me say that again. If we're going to experience God's supernatural presence in a consistent way, we have to value him. We have to place value on knowing and experiencing him above all else. The Apostle Paul began to brag about his previous life before he met Yeshua. He said he was a Hebrew of Hebrews from the tribe of Benjamin, circumcised the eighth day, educated under the leading sage of his day, Gamaliel. But he said, all those things I count as rubbish for the surpassing value of knowing Christ Jesus, Yeshua HaMashiach, my Lord. He forsook all that he had in the world, the power, the position that he had as a leading a rabbi or sage or Pharisee of his day. He forsook all that, that he would know Jesus and the power of his resurrection and the fellowship of his sufferings. So I want to say to you, you may be saying, I want to feel your presence in my life, God. But if you want to feel, beloved, his presence in your life consistently, you've got to maybe make some hard decisions. Maybe there's some things in your life that you're involved in that are not of God. You need to cut those things off, come out of the world to follow him. And then you'll be in a posture where he can drop his glory upon your life in a brand new way. So we talked, number one, about coming out of the world. Then secondly, I spoke about the concept of stopping from running. You see, ever since Adam and Eve fell in the garden, mankind has been running. You may remember, I'm going to get back to this sometime later in the series to talk about it from a different dimension. But when Adam and Eve ate from the tree of the knowledge of good and evil, immediately what they did was they realized they were naked and they began to run. They began to run from God. They were actually running from themselves as well. They were trying to escape a feeling inside of not being right. They were trying to escape this feeling of anxiety and of fear. See, the Bible says that right after Adam and Eve ate, listen, it says suddenly, just like that, they realized they were naked. Now, they were naked before they ate of the tree, but it didn't bother them. They weren't conscious of their nakedness. But once they ate of the tree, suddenly they felt exposed. Suddenly they felt they had to cover themselves. In other words, they became deeply anxious, deeply insecure, deeply self-conscious, deeply aware that something wasn't right, and they tried to run from that feeling, but the problem was they couldn't get away from it because wherever they ran, there they were. The problem is that you and I are doing the same thing today, even though we may not recognize it. We're trying to get away from this feeling of uneasiness, this insecurity, this anxiety, this feeling of fear that something isn't right. You might not even be aware of it, but this is the plight of all humankind until they're reconciled with God and made whole in Him. And we try to run from this feeling by maybe trying to get away from it in our jobs, where some people are workaholics. Why do they always have to be working? Because they're not comfortable just doing nothing and being alone. They're running, trying to escape the feeling, once again, that something isn't comfortable within themselves. Some are running to drugs, to alcohol, to relationship, to gossiping, to materialism. They're trying to escape who they are. We have to stop running from who we are and turn and face God if we're going to be made whole and experience God's supernatural presence in our life. And beloved, this is hard work and it takes discipline. We want to do in order to escape just being because we're not comfortable with who we are ever since the fall. But God sent His Son, beloved, once to heal us, to restore us, and to make us whole.
1: 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But first, I want to ask you the most important question you could ever be asked, and that's, do you know Jesus Christ as your Lord and Savior? If you haven't yet invited Jesus into your heart today to lead your life and ask God to save you from your sins, I want to invite you. Do that right now. If you're ready, then I want you to pray this prayer with me. Father God, I repent of my sins, and I ask you to cleanse me with the blood of Jesus. I accept Jesus Christ, your Son, as my Lord and Savior. Help me to follow you all the days of my life as you show me how. In Jesus' name, amen. Friend, if you just prayed that prayer, I'm so excited for you. Let us know by clicking Find Jesus at discoveringthejewishjesus.com. And now, here's Rabbi.
0: So I talked last time about how important it is to practice the art of just being still before the Lord. You know, the Bible says, be still and know that I am God. The Lord said in Isaiah, in quietness and silence, you'll find strength. We need to just have a discipline in our life of just sitting before the Lord. I remember a dream that I had sometime back. I might have even shared it on the last broadcast where the Lord showed me I was sitting at a table across from a man in a very simple room. There was a window that I could see outside, and I wanted to leave the room because I was getting tired of just sitting there. I recognized in the dream that I had been sitting across from this man a long time. And then as I thought about getting up and running, the Holy Spirit spoke to me and said, no, that man that you're sitting across from, that's Jesus. I couldn't see his face. I just recognized that he was a familiar friend. And the Lord said to me, just keep sitting across from him. Don't try to escape because you want to go do something. Just keep being still, sitting across from him, and I'm going to make you completely whole. Beloved, you and I need to take time every day just to be still and sit before the Lord. We need, beloved ones, to stop running. And I want to pick up today with a brand new dimension, adding on to this. We've talked about coming out of the world. We've talked about being still before the Lord. We've talked about not running. And I want to add another dimension to this. I want to talk now about receiving God's peace. Sometimes we don't recognize how closely related to the Spirit of the Lord peace is. I mean, we all want peace. We all know peace is a good thing. But did you know that the Bible says that the God of peace will crush Satan under your feet? Why does the scripture tell us that it's the God of peace that will crush Satan under your feet? Because peace is the essence of the Holy Spirit. Remember, Jesus breathed on his disciples, and when he breathed on them, he said, "My peace I leave or give to you." I want to read now for you the Gospel of John, chapter 14, verse 27. Then I'm going to go to John, chapter 20, verse 21 and 22. I want you to get how important peace is to experiencing the supernatural presence of God. Hear the word of God. Jesus said, Yeshua said, "Peace I leave with you. My peace I give to you. Not as the world gives do I give to you. Do not let your heart be troubled, nor let it be fearful." So Yeshua is speaking about a supernatural peace that he's leaving with us. He talked about this peace being the remedy for fear. He said, "I'm going to give you peace." And then he said, "Don't let your heart be troubled, neither let it be afraid," which tells you and I that we have to keep fear and anxiety out, and we have to receive the peace that Yeshua has breathed upon us that he left us. Let's continue the same theme. I'm going now to the Gospel of John, chapter 20, verse 21 and 22. Hear the word of God. So Jesus said to them again, "Peace be with you. As the Father has sent me, I also send you." And when he had said this, get this now, he breathed on them and he said, "Receive the Ruach HaKodesh, receive the Holy Spirit." I think that's phenomenal that Jesus said, "Peace unto you." And then he said, "Receive the Holy Spirit." So as he released his Spirit, what he was releasing was peace. Peace, beloved, is the foundation of having authority. Unless we're in peace, we have no power. Love is rooted in peace. Peace is rooted in love. And so it's important to begin to develop discernment so that we can stop spirits that would cause us to be anxious, so that we could stop spirits that cause us to run, so that we could keep spirits that would take away peace from our heart and mind. We keep them out. We shut the doors to those spirits because we recognize that God's Spirit is a spirit of peace. And unless we're abiding in peace and receiving God's peace, we're not going to be able to, beloved, consistently experience his presence, because his presence is a presence of peace. Jesus said, "My peace I give to you." Then he breathed on them and he said, "Receive the Ruach HaKodesh." And so if we want to receive the Ruach HaKodesh, we have to, beloved ones, receive peace. So I want to pray with you right now that God will strengthen us and establish us in his peace. Father God, in Yeshua's name, we can talk about these things, But we know to receive these things is supernatural. We think, Jesus, about Peter and how you said to him, who do you say that I am? And when he answered back to you and said, you're the Messiah, you said to him, blessed art thou, Simon, son of John, for flesh and blood has not revealed this to you, but my Father who is in heaven. And so, Father God, we come and ask you right now to sovereignly and supernaturally strengthen us and bless us with peace, with the very peace of the Sar Shalom, the peace of Jesus the Messiah. We ask you to strengthen us by the same power that raised Jesus from the dead in our inner man. Strengthen our soul. Gird our mind, Father, I pray, in peace. Father, in Jesus' name, breathe on us afresh once again with the same word that spoke over those first apostles. Receive the Holy Spirit. My peace I give to you. Father, in Jesus' name, we thank you today for the gift of peace. And we ask you, Abba God, strengthen us mightily in the Sar Shalom, the Prince of Peace, Jesus the Messiah. Father, we love you. We glorify you. We ask you to strengthen us in the experience of your supernatural presence. We are facing such chaos in the world around us. Beloved, the only hope left for people is the God that created the world, and you and I are his ambassadors. We are the ambassadors of the Lord Jesus Christ. You and I are Jesus the Messiah's ambassadors. We have to do something, beloved, to prepare the world for his return by preaching the gospel. When you support me and discovering the Jewish Jesus, you are literally taking part in preparing the earth's atmosphere for the coming return of the Lord Jesus. You see, Jesus said, when the gospel is preached to the ends of the earth, then he will return. People more and more are recognizing that they can't hold on to anything outside of themselves, that everything around them is unstable, that systems are falling apart, that governments are collapsing, economic systems are collapsing, people's moral code is collapsing. The only thing that's sure, beloved, is God himself, who is our rock. And I want to ask you to support me as I continue to preach the gospel of King Jesus around the world, declaring this reality and this truth. You see, beloved ones, Jesus is counting on you and he's counting on me. Wore his voice piece, wore his mouth. Jesus said, you shall be my witnesses. I want to ask you, would you be faithful? Would you support me? And would you support discovering the Jewish Jesus? I want you to know, beloved, your financial help makes a big difference and it's effectively being used to spread the gospel.
1: 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Our number is 888-MY-RABBI. And right now, I want to tell you about a brand new book from Rabbi Schneider. I believe it's going to absolutely change the way that you experience God's presence. And it's called The Mystery of the Tabernacle. It's an ancient structure that God told Moses to build in the Old Testament. And it's actually a prophetic blueprint for intimacy and relationship with the creator of the universe. And I'm telling you, every piece of furniture, every sacrifice and every detail, it points directly to Jesus, and it also reveals how you can worship God in a fresh way right where you are today, right now. If you'd like to purchase a copy of The Mystery of the Tabernacle, then just go to discoveringthejewishjesus.com and click on Rabbi's books. And now here's Rabbi to wrap up with God's special and sacred blessing, first sung in Hebrew and then spoken in English.
2: 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And the Lord said, when you speak these words over my people, I will place my name on them and bless them. Receive the impartations of the Lord's blessings.

0: Lord bless you and keep you. The Lord make his face shine on you and be gracious to you. The Lord lift you up with his countenance. And the Lord give you, beloved one, his peace. God bless you and shalom.
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7: With SRN News, I'm Jason Walker. Arkansas Republican Senator Tom Cotton says he is absolutely amazed by the claim from some President Trump critics that Iran is winning the war.
8: All their friends have been killed. They're afraid of being killed. They're afraid to turn on their phones because they think a bomb is going to drop on them the minute they do. Their Navy is sunk to the bottom of the sea. They have no air defenses left. And we've vastly degraded their missile and drones, as well as their manufacturing capabilities to replace those things. It doesn't exactly look like a victory to me.
7: Colleges across the nation recovering from an outage tied to a cyber attack that knocked down Canvas, the online platform, manages exams. It also does course notes, lecture videos, and grades. This is SRN News.
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10: It may be that you're walking through some valley in your life today and you're saying, God's abandoned me. 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Sometimes as we walk through the valley, he does just that in order to help us see how absolutely dependent upon him we are in every single area of our life.
6: Does God feel far away and you're struggling to know that you're still connected to him? We all like to sense the warmth of the Lord's presence, but sometimes it just feels distant and silent. 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
10: Would you turn to Psalm 142 for just a moment? And let me ask you the question. Have you ever felt like this? Psalm 142. I cried unto the Lord with my voice. With my voice unto the Lord did I make my supplication. I poured out my complaint before him. I showed before him my trouble. When my spirit was overwhelmed within me, then thou knewest my path. In the way wherein I walked, have they privately laid a snare for me. I looked on my right hand and beheld, but there was no man that would know me. Refuge failed me, no man cared for my soul. Or could it be that you felt like what he says in Deuteronomy, that 28th chapter and the 23rd verse, when he says, when a man prays, he says, the heavens are like brass and the earth is like iron. Something is wrong. Somehow not getting through. Or could it be that you have felt like Jesus felt when he prayed from the cross, my God, why hast thou forsaken me? And the psalmist so often cries out, God, where are you? In a sense of depression and loneliness and frustration and fear and anxiety, reaching out for God. Where are you? And on the other hand, he says, I'll be with you. Even through the shadows of the darkness of a deep valley. Now, I suppose there are more people hurting today than most of us ever begin to realize. And people ask the question, why is it when I pray I don't feel God saying anything? I reach up and I don't hear anything. I just can't seem to touch God. My heart is breaking. I'm weeping on the inside. It's like I'm being closed in. I'm in a deep, dark cave. I'm imprisoned. There are shackles on my hand. There are shackles on my feet. And somehow I can't get my life off dead center. Well, he says in this passage, in Isaiah 54, for a small moment, listen, a small moment have I forsaken thee, but with great mercies will I gather thee. In a little wrath, I hid my face from thee for a moment, but with everlasting kindness will I have mercy on thee, saith the Lord thy Redeemer. And I want us to look at those two verses because I believe here is an encouraging word from God that many people who are hurting need to get a grip on and understand and apply to their heart. I don't know what may be causing you to hurt. I don't know how deep the hurt is, but I want you to listen to what he says in these two verses. What does he mean when he says God hides his face? Now he's specifically referring here to the people of Judah, and he's saying to them a prophecy of what is going to happen to them. And you know, they went for 70 years into Babylonian captivity. He says for a moment, for a small moment. How long is a small moment? He says, I'm going to hide my face from you. I'm going to forsake you. These are the people of God. Forsaking the people of God, hiding his face, that doesn't sound like a God of mercy and kindness and goodness and love and omniscience and omnipotence and omnipresence. What is God doing hiding his face from the people that he said he loved above all the peoples in the earth? Well, let's think for just a moment. First of all, the Bible says that God is spirit. And if he's spirit, he doesn't have hands like we have. He doesn't have a face to turn like we have, or feet as we have, but these are anthropomorphic terms that describe or help us to be able to picture in some way what God is like. And if I should ask you, what is your picture of God? Everybody has a different one depending upon several things. But let's lay all of that aside for just a moment and look at what he's saying. He says he hides his face. Now let me explain what that does not mean. That does not mean that for some reason or at some point in your life and mine, God ceases to be interested in what concerns us, and so he hides his face. It doesn't mean that. Nor does it mean when he says he hides his face or forsakes us for a moment that he abandons us and leaves us to ourselves. Could not mean that, because he says, I will never leave thee nor forsake thee. So it does not mean that he has decided to show no interest. Does not mean that he has abandoned us to the situation or the circumstance in which we find ourselves. Does not mean that he has no interest at all. Doesn't mean that he has ceased to love us for just a brief moment. It does not mean that he no longer cares for just a brief moment. What does he mean when he says that he would forsake them for a brief moment, for a small moment, that he would hide his face? Here's what I believe God is saying. Think for just a moment about your relationship to Jesus Christ, and the more real that is, the more real this will be to you. Have there been times in your life when you really needed God? Now, all of us need him all the time, but there are times when we feel a strong, intimate, desperate need for warm, wonderful intimacy with him. We just want to feel him in a very special way. And you reached out, and he wasn't there. You said, but no, wait a minute. He says he's omnipresent, right? But you reached out, and somehow you couldn't feel him. You prayed and somehow didn't seem to be that he was listening. And you began to read the scriptures and everything sort of became blurred when it came to understanding what was saying. In fact, as you read, it just looked like there were just, it was just black print on white paper and it had no message whatsoever. And you ask yourself the question, Lord, what's the matter? Why can't I pray? Why aren't you listening? Why do I feel you so distant? And the word is alienation. God, why do I feel so alienated from you? Why do I feel that there's a gap between us? Why do I feel there's a segment of something between us that I can't seem to reach you? And you begin to look at your heart and you say, Lord, what have I done? Is there something in my life that I'm not aware of? Is there something that I've said, something that I've done? Why is it that I can't get through? Now, when he says he hides his face, does not mean that God ceases to know what's going on because he's omniscient. He's spirit and all people are in the presence of God. What does he mean when he says that for some reason he hides his face? Well, let's describe it this way. For some reason, it's as if God just pulls the veil down between himself and us. It's as if he closed his ear and we prayed and we knew he couldn't be listening because it was just ricocheting off the walls. As he says in Deuteronomy, the heavens turned into brass and the earth became iron and what we said just sounded and we could hear it coming back. And haven't you prayed and you were hearing more what you were saying than feeling anything? And you thought to yourself, I might as well just get up and go and get busy because God isn't hearing this. I'm hearing it, but he's not listening. It's as if he pulls the veil down. For a brief moment, he says, something has happened. What is it? It's as if fear sort of overshadows his sense of love and devotion to us and his care for us. And here we are crying out to God as one of his children. And it's as if the Lord has just departed and alienated himself from us and he's nowhere to be found. All of those are feelings that you and I have. Because you see, there is no such thing as God departing from us because we're always in the presence of God. But when we get that feeling, sometimes it's as if the presence of God is nowhere to be found. You may have gone to bed feeling super great. You get up the next morning with an hour's time. It's as if, what's happened? Or in the middle of the day, you reach out and somehow God isn't there. It isn't that he's not there. He's always there. It isn't that he has abandoned us to ourselves. He cannot do that to one of his children. But he said to his people, he said, for a little while, it will be as if I forsake you. As if I turned my face and hid my face from you. And what he was saying to them is this. What you're going to experience is going to invoke from you the feeling that I have forsaken you, that I've abandoned you, that I've turned my loving face from you, and you're going through a valley of suffering and heartache. Now, let me give you four reasons I believe that you and I get the feeling that God's turned his face from us, that God has forsaken us, that the veil is down, the oneness is shattered, and we cry out in desperation. Somehow we don't feel anything. And this intimate, loving, caring God has forgotten to hear what we're saying. Well, the first thing that's very evident is this. When you and I deliberately choose to sin against God and violate a known spiritual principle, what happens? It is as if God pulls the veil down between us and our fellowship with Him. Now, let me tell you what I'm not saying, so you won't get confused. I'm not saying that you're lost. You can't be once you're saved. Nor did I say that God had abandoned you, but what happens is when you and I choose deliberately to sin against God, as He warned Judah time after time of their idolatry, they violated God's law over and over and over again, and He says, as a result, the feeling that you're going to get is that I have hidden my face, that I have forsaken you, but for a moment. When you and I sin against the Lord, what happens? The very nature of sin itself is like a veil that comes down between us and God. You say, but now suppose I confess it immediately. You're forgiven. But when you and I look at a situation and we evaluate it and we choose to deliberately violate what we know is the law of God, it's as if the veil comes down. The oneness is broken and God is alienated from us, when in reality we have alienated ourselves from God by doing what? By doing the very thing that causes God to turn His face from us. It doesn't mean He loves us any less, that He's not willing to forgive us, but He hates sin. And if you'll go through the scriptures here, you'll be surprised how many times there is a mention of God hiding His face. All through the Psalms, the 27th Psalm, the 69th Psalm, the 101st Psalm, all through here. For example, Psalm 69, and hide not thy face from thy servant, for I'm in trouble, hear me speedily. And the psalmist, David, that was his concept, that was his feeling, that oftentimes in trouble, it's as if God hid his face. And so what is he saying? It is as if God turns his face. When you and I deliberately violate and we premeditatedly violate the law of God, what happens? The oneness of fellowship is broken. It's as if the veil comes down. It's as if God has alienated himself from us, when in reality, we choose to walk from our fellowship with him. The second thing that gives us that feeling is when the Lord chooses to teach us something. And so what does he do? He puts us in the valley. If you look back to the 48th chapter of Isaiah just for a moment. And here is a verse that describes what sometimes you and I feel the Lord is doing to us. In verse 10, he says, "Behold, I have refined thee, but not with silver. I have chosen thee in the furnace of affliction." All right, back to Job chapter 3, I believe. Job chapter 3, and listen to what Job is saying. And here is a man whom God allowed to be tested. He says, "After this Job opened his mouth and cursed his day, and Job spoke and said, Let the day perish wherein I was born, and the night in which it was said, There is a man-child conceived. Let this day be darkness, let not God regard it from above, neither let the light shine upon it. Let darkness and the shadow of death stain it, let a cloud dwell upon it, let the blackness of the day terrify it. As for that night, let darkness seize upon it. Let it not be joined to the days of the year. Let it not come into the number of the months. Lo, let that night be solitary. Let no joyful voice come therein." Here is a man who's caught up. Here is a man who is in a state of despair. All of earth has come tumbling down upon him. He's lost everything of any value to him. And he says, "Cursed be the very day that I was born." Overshadowed, alienated from God. The veil is down, the oneness is broken, and all that seems that the love of God had provided for him, the wrath of God had taken from him. And you see, it was not his sin, It was that God was in the process of teaching him something. Took him through the valley, into the valley, to teach him a great lesson. But isn't it interesting that we're still talking about Job? Isn't it interesting the lessons to be found in that book? That God, for a moment, for a brief moment, did what? He just hid his face for a moment. He just, as if it were, forsook him for a moment, but he says what? He said, not far. And you see, one of the reasons we get the feeling that God has turned his face is we sin against him and we walk away from fellowship. The second reason is that he puts us into a period of testing and trial. When the Lord wants to teach us some things, not everything, but some lessons require God give us the sense of being on our own. And listen, it's the feeling we get. It is the feeling we have. God, where are you? And it's as if he's turned his face. I can remember the first time in my life when that became a living, threatening, fearful reality for me. And I can remember what I did, where I was, and I can remember the first time in my life the awesome sense of hopelessness is if it were as if God had said, now you just do it your way. And I would pray and nothing would happen. And I was seeking the Lord's mind about one of the most important decisions of my life, and God was nowhere to be found. I'd read the Bible, I couldn't even read John 3:16. It was nothing. I'd pray, it didn't work. I got the hymn book out and I began to read hymns for the Lord. That didn't work either. Nothing worked. It was as if I felt abandoned by God. You do your thing your way. That went on Monday, Tuesday, Wednesday, Thursday. And Friday night I walked into my room, and it was as if the Lord Jesus himself were standing there. That whole room was just perfectly full of love and acceptance and everything my heart desired. I didn't have to see him. I felt enough that I didn't need to see anything. But I know what he means when he says he turns his face. He gives us up to ourselves to give us that sense of helplessness, to see how absolutely futile life would be without him. And it may be that you're walking through some valley in your life today and you're saying, God's abandoned me. No, he hasn't. He may have turned his face for a brief moment to teach you you really can't do without him, to teach you how absolutely dependent you are upon him for every single thing in your life, to make you freshly aware of how much you do depend upon him, how much he does love you. And you see, if you and I are in the habit constantly of depending upon the fellowship and resting in the fellowship and relying and leaning upon the fellowship of husbands or wives or children or friends, would it not be natural for God every once in a while to get our attention by turning his face and allowing us to do what? Suddenly realize how much we need him and cry out to him. Sometimes it's because of sin. Sometimes it's because of a lesson he's trying to teach us. Sometimes as we walk through the valley, he does just that in order to help us see how absolutely dependent upon him we are in every single area of our life. Listen, I don't know where you are from your point of view, but I can tell you where you are from God's point. You're still enveloped in his everlasting and loving arms. You may not feel his touch. You may feel alienated. You may feel distant. But it is in your feeling. It is not the reality of the presence of God. So what do we do in those times? We just trust what he said and believe who he is in his character and know we couldn't ever be forsaken. We couldn't ever be abandoned by a God who loved us enough to give us his only begotten Son.
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11: 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God intends to teach believers to be competent for Him, but never independent of Him. 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
10: Sometimes you and I feel that God's turned His face. Sometimes we feel He's alienated Himself from us, and we can't figure out why. Now listen carefully. For example, when you teach a little child to walk, what do? Well, for a while, you pick him up by his arms, and you walk him around, and you brag about, look at him walking, his poor little old legs about to fall off, and you're just bragging like everything. Look at him walk. After a while, he gets used to that, and then you say, all right, now you're going to walk. And he takes one or two steps, and he falls. But now, you have taken your hands off of him. But you're not too far away. You're right there. Now, here's what God does to us sometimes. We don't understand this. Sometimes, depending upon what He wants to teach us, He's like a Heavenly Father teaching us to walk in a difficult place. And it's if the Lord withdraws His hands and lets us walk, and He's not any further away from us than an earthly father would be from his son whom he's trying to teach to walk. And we begin to walk and we feel, God, where are you? He's right there.
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7: With SRN News, I'm Jason Walker. NTSB still getting information about the evacuation of that Frontier Airlines plane after it hit a person on the runway at Denver International Airport during takeoff. Smoke in the cabin forced the pilots to abort the takeoff. Passengers were evacuated via slides. 12 suffered minor injuries. President Trump rejecting Tehran's response to an American proposal to end the war. He says Iran has been playing games with the U.S. and the rest of the world for 47 years. It is a war of words right now. Russia and Ukraine have accused each other of breaking the U.S. brokered ceasefire with more drone and artillery strikes in the past 36 hours. And Vladimir Putin's grip on power, officials say, may be slipping. This is SRN News.
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20: Denver area forecast on this early Monday. Mostly clear skies this morning. Temperatures in the middle to upper 40s as you start the day. For the rest of your Monday, you're going to be surprised. It's going to reach the upper 80s this afternoon with sunshine all around. Mostly clear tonight. Mild, lows in the mid 50s. Another warm day on tap for Tuesday with sunshine. Highs topping out around 85. Overnight lows in the

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3: Years. What if someone told you one of those items was worth millions? Would you leave it in storage? Let it keep gathering dust? Obviously, you wouldn't. Well, if you're a Christian, it's possible you're essentially doing the same thing, neglecting the greatest treasure you have. What exactly is that treasure, and why is it so valuable? And more important, how do you use it? Get answers today as John MacArthur begins a study from Ephesians chapter 1 called Richer Than You Think. Now, that title may have caught you off guard, but it really shouldn't be a surprise that a study from the book of Ephesians would have that word rich in the title. Here's what John had to say about that.
4: No, because the Apostle Paul says, you know, we have the riches of his grace. I love how he kind of starts when he talks about that in Ephesians. We have all blessings, all heavenly blessings in Christ. That's kind of where he starts, that God has blessed us with all spiritual blessings in Christ. That all spiritual blessings? Wow, that's comprehensive, and that is the very intention of the Lord. So we are richer than we think, and I've thought this through my whole life, and you know this because we've talked about it, but people don't begin to understand the spiritual resources they have. You hear people saying, you know, God, give me more of this and give me more of that, and I need more of this and the other thing. You don't need more of anything. It's all available. It's all resident in the Spirit. It's all resident in the truth of Scripture. And as you walk in the Spirit and as you read the Word of God, there's this continual outpouring of grace upon grace upon grace, which is the dispensing of heaven's riches into the life of the believer. So you have everything that you need. The infinite blessings of heaven are available to you. Jesus even said, ask anything in my name and I'll give it to you. What a blank check that is. You know, I'm going away, but it's going to be better for you when I go away, he said that night in the upper room, because when I go away, the Holy Spirit's going to come, and when the Holy Spirit comes, he's going to teach you all things and lead you into all things and bring you all blessings. And so I don't think Christians understand that it isn't that they need something they don't have. It's that they need to know how to access what is already theirs in Christ. And we want to help with that by taking you through the study of Richer Than You Think.
3: That's right, friend. If you're a Christian, you have access to treasure far more valuable than anything this world offers. Learn how to take hold of it as John begins his study titled Richer Than You Think. And here's John with today's lesson.
5: We come for our Bible study to a book that is indeed a treasure of mine and of every believer, the book of Ephesians. Now, just as an introduction, look at the first two verses of the first chapter, and we're going to talk a little around that thought. Paul, an apostle of Jesus Christ, by the will of God, to the saints who are at Ephesus, and to the faithful in Christ Jesus, grace to you and peace from God our Father and the Lord Jesus Christ. And thus does Paul, by the inspiration of the Holy Spirit, introduce to us this marvelous book. There was a lady in American history known as Hetty Green. Hetty Green was called America's greatest miser. When she died in 1916, this is a long time ago, when she died in 1916, she left an estate valued at $100 million. It's a lot of money in 1916. But Hetty Green was so miserly that she said she ate cold oatmeal because it was too expensive to heat the water, to warm it. Her son had a severe leg injury, and it was so severe that she was delaying trying to find a free clinic where it could be treated, and she delayed so long it had to be amputated. Well, that's a strange lady, folks. Die with $100 million in your estate, and your son loses his leg. That's really not understanding how to use your resources. Now, the book of Ephesians is

0: is written to Christians like that. You say, well, what do you mean? What kind of Christian is like that? The kind of Christian who doesn't understand the riches that he has in Christ. The kind of Christian who doesn't know how to tap his resources, maybe because he doesn't know what they are, and so he never really finds out how rich he is. If you get a handle on the book of Ephesians, some people have called it the bank of the believer. This is your spiritual checkbook, and every time you write a check out of this bank, your funds are non-diminished. In other words, you can write checks on all the riches of God as often as you want, for as much as you want, and never diminish the account. Is that nice? That's the book of Ephesians. It will teach you who you are, how rich you are, and how you are to use those riches for God's glory. Now, I want you to see that the book is based on this kind of thing, this idea of riches and fullness and inheritance, by just a couple of illustrations. For example, chapter 1, verse 7 talks about the riches of his grace at the end of the verse. Chapter 3, verse 8 talks about the unsearchable riches of Christ. Chapter 3, verse 16, the riches of his glory. So you have the riches of his grace, the riches of his glory, and the riches of his Son. In other words, God is unloading all of his riches in the book of Ephesians. The word grace is used 12 times, and the word grace means God's unmerited, undeserved kindness and favor. Grace is behind all of this lavishness that God pours out. So the word grace is used 12 times. The word glory is used 8 times. The word inheritance is used 4 times. The word riches is used 5 times. The words fullness and filled are used 7 times. And the key to everything is because we are in Christ, that all the fullness of the riches of the inheritance of the glory of his grace is ours. Do you see? Because we are one with Christ in his church, because we are redeemed, this incredible fullness is ours. Maybe the sum of it all is in chapter 3, that you might be filled with all the fullness of God. It's just an incredible thought. That literally the believer can be filled with all the fullness of God himself. That we would know the unsearchable riches of Christ. That we would be able to do exceeding abundantly above all we could ask or think according to the power that works in us. You see, it's all such magnanimous, grandiose concepts. Fullness, riches, inheritance, wealth, resources, all in the book of Ephesians. There are enough resources in heaven to cover all past debts, present liabilities, and future needs and still not diminish your account. That's God's plan. Now, it's all in Christ. It's all because we're in Christ. And if you're not in Christ, you're poor. You're destitute. You're a pauper. You're a beggar. If you're in Christ, you're rich beyond all wild imagination. It's all based on Him. It's not anything we did, not anything we earned. It's all His. For example, in Ephesians, all of our riches are based on these things. His will, chapter 1, verse 5, His grace, chapter 1, verse 6 and 7, His glory, chapter 1, verse 12 and 14, His power, 1:19, His love, 2:4, His good pleasure, 1:9, His purpose, 1:11, His calling, 1:18, His inheritance, again, 1:18, and His workmanship, 2:10. It's all because of Him. It's all that we are in Christ, and thus these things become ours. So, this is your bank book. This is the treasure house. This is where you check out your resources. And in the first, now watch it, in the first 3 chapters, he tells you what they are, and in the last 3, he tells you how to use them. You got to get it all. You can't spend them if you know what they are, and if you know what they are, you got to know how to spend them. So the first 3 chapters, the theology of the rich believer, the practice in chapters 4 to 6. And there are other things that are involved, but that's just the main thing. Now, let me go a step further and turn the corner a little bit in your thinking. Just kind of file that category of riches related to Ephesians, and I want to talk about another dimension. It not only talks about our riches, but it talks about the whole idea that all this is ours because we're in the church. Okay? It's all ours because we're in the church. Now, by that, I don't mean that we're Baptist, Presbyterians, Methodists, or we've been catechized or Sanforized or anything else. What I mean is simply that we are in the body of Christ, that we are saved people. We are in Christ. That is the key phrase. In fact, you saw it as we started to read the book in the very first verse. It ends in Christ Jesus. But because we are in Christ and in His church, all these things accrue to us. That's the key. Now, the book then discusses the church. It discusses what the church is, how the church functions, how we function in the church, and it discusses the riches of the church. But the key truth that I want you to get in the book of Ephesians is that the church is presented as a body, Ephesians 3:6. A body. What a metaphor. What's a metaphor? A metaphor is a way of saying something that gives you a better understanding of it. Now, the metaphor is of a body. The church is like a body. That it is this interlinking organism. The church is not an organization. It's not something you just join. It's not a building. It is an organism. We are all one in Christ, and through us pulses the blood, as it were, of the life of God. We're one, inextricably united. And if one believer in the body doesn't do what he's supposed to do, the body malfunctions at that place. And when it malfunctions, and somebody else has to pick up the slack, and the body limps, and that's why the world thinks Christ is a cripple. The body must be whole and complete, and that's why in Ephesians 4 it says, till we all come to the fullness of the stature of Christ. Christ should stand up in full functioning form in His body, the church, just as He did in His human body in His incarnation. I like to call the church body two. Body one was incarnate Jesus. Body two is Christ incarnate in His church. And we should be just as whole and just as full statured as He was when He came in one body. The church is a body. Let's go back to look at the introduction, first two verses. First of all, a double source of authority. Verse one, Paul, an apostle, now watch, of Jesus Christ, by the will of God. It would be enough to say, Paul, an apostle of Jesus Christ. Not if you're writing Ephesians. You've got to say, Paul, an apostle of Jesus Christ, number one. And number two, by the will of God. He brings in the fullness of God and Christ. That's the nature of Ephesians. It's a book about fullness. What can you say about Paul? Starts out the first word, Paul, and we could go on and on and on for months. We won't do it. What can we say about him? He was of the tribe of Benjamin, and I'm sure his dear mother, wanting to pick out a godly name for this little fella, picked the one that was the most well-known Benjamite who ever lived, the first king of Israel, Saul, and she named her little guy Saul. And he went out to become a great rabbi. He was well-trained in the school of Gamaliel. He was a world man. He knew the societies. He knew the philosophies. He knew the scriptures of the Old Testament. He became a very well-known rabbi, a leader, a teacher, a member of the Sanhedrin. He became the most devout anti-Christian leader in the Jewish community. He hated Christians, and he went after them tooth and nail. He was on his way to get some in Damascus when the Lord stopped him in his tracks, converted him, and made him a preacher of the gospel. From there, he went to pastor a church in Antioch after a few years in the Arabian desert. He went to pastor a church in Antioch. He pastored there with four other fellows for a while. And one day the Holy Spirit came in Acts 13, said, separate unto me Paul and Barnabas for the work to which I've called them. And the Lord said to him, get out of here now. You're going to get fulfilled what I told you on the Damascus road. You're going to take the gospel to the Gentile world. And he started on what has to be considered the greatest missionary enterprise in the history of the church. He founded churches in the Gentile world, and the gospel became more than a small Jewish sect. It became a worldwide message. And by the way, the words at Ephesus in verse 1 do not appear in all the manuscripts. In some manuscripts, there is a blank. And there's a reason for that. There is no local mention of any person in this entire letter. There is no mention of any city in this letter. There's no statement about any individuals at any congregation. There is nothing personal or local or geographical in the whole thing, because this is a letter about fullness. And this is a letter about the whole body of Christ. This is not a localized thing. And so even in that, he talks to the whole church about the identity of the whole church. And the reason there are blanks, most scholars feel, is that this was a circular letter sent to the churches of Asia Minor, one of which was Ephesus, and every church stuck its own name in the blank. And so we know that Paul even mentioned a letter to the Laodiceans and well may have had in mind this one. It could have gone to Smyrna, Pergamos, Thyatira, Sardis, Ephesus, all the way around the cycle of churches, and each would have written their own name in the little line where here you have at Ephesus. Perhaps to the Ephesians first, and then from there, this is Paul's message to the church about the church's identity, and being local isn't part of his issue here. Now notice he calls himself an apostle. He's not just another guy with another opinion. He speaks for God. He is the mouthpiece of Jesus Christ. Do you realize there are only 14 men in history that could call themselves apostles with a capital A? 14. The first 12, Judas dropped out, the 13th was added, Matthias, and later on the 14th was Paul. Only 14 men could be said to be an apostle of Jesus Christ by the will of God. That is a mouthpiece for Jesus Christ, specially credentialed. And that was all the credentials he needed. Those men were chosen for a special era. Ephesians 2:20 calls them foundation people. They passed away with the passing of that era. They were the scripture writers. They were the ones who laid down the apostles' doctrine. They were the ones who spoke for Christ. They were the ones who spoke divine revelation in those early years. And Paul, that's all he needs for credentials. He doesn't say Paul, A-A, B-A, M-A, Ph-D, D-D, L-L-D, blah, blah, blah, blah. He doesn't give a list of credentials. He says, Paul, an apostle of Jesus Christ by the will of God. What else do you need? God said, this is my will. Christ called me and sent me, and thus I speak. And that's enough credentials to make everybody sit down and listen. There's no vanity in his heart. There's no self-glory. There's no personal merit. He said, I am what I am by the grace of God. And to Timothy, he said, I was a blasphemer. I was a persecutor. I'm the chief of sinners. I'm not worthy of this, but God somehow counted me worthy to make me an apostle. And he speaks for God. He had a unique call. Jesus stopped him in his tracks on the Damascus Road, blinded him with his own vision of his glory, and then he said, you're my man to go to the Gentiles. He had a unique relation to Christ. He was a bond slave, and he said, for to me to live is Christ. That's all I live for. That's the only thing he knew to do in all of life. He had an incredible commission. He was dispatched. Apostolos means a sent one, to carry the gospel. He had delegated power, the power of Jesus Christ. And he always recites this fact. In every letter that he writes, in the very beginning, he says he's an apostle. The only exceptions are when he begins a letter by using his name and somebody else's, like if he says, Paul and Silvanus unto the church at so-and-so. If he includes anybody else who's not an apostle, he can't use that term. But every case where he just mentions himself, he calls himself an apostle. Because people questioned it. They said he wasn't one of the original 12. How do we know he's for real, etc.? So he always reinforced it. In 1 Corinthians 9:1, he says, am I not an apostle? Have I not seen Jesus Christ our Lord? Which was the basic qualification. You had to personally see the risen Christ. Are not you my work in the Lord? Aren't you proof of it? So it is that God took this man who was a Christian persecutor, persecuting the faithful, turned him around, made him an apostle. And he was double-barreled in his authority. It came from Jesus Christ and the will of God. And those two are always in agreement. And so he states a double authority, the fullness of his authority from God and Christ. Second, we see not only a double-barreled authority, but we see a double designation of believers. And this is very simple. I'll quickly mention it to you. It says at the end of verse 1, the saints who are at Ephesus and to the faithful in Christ Jesus. He calls Christians by two terms, the saints and the faithful. And that covers both sides. From God's side, he's made us holy. From our side, we exercise faith. We are the saints, divine definition, the faithful, human definition. And it is by virtue of being full of faith that we have been made saints. You say, now when you say we're saints, do you mean those little plaster things? No. A saint is not a plastered Christian. A saint is not a canonized Catholic. A saint is not a sanctimonious individual. A saint is anybody who's a Christian. Every one of us have been made hagioi, holy. Every one of us have been set apart unto God in Christ. Every one of us have been made righteous in the righteousness of Christ. We are all saints. From God's side, we're saints. We acted in faith toward Christ. So a double designation of believers. We are the saints. We are the faithful. We have believed in Christ and He has made us holy. Boy, isn't that a great beginning? So, double authority, double designation of believers, and then a double blessing in verse 2. You knew that would happen, didn't you? Grace to you and peace. There's the double blessing. That, incidentally, was the typical greeting. Grace is the New Testament word, charis. It means kindness of God toward undeserving people. And when they met, they said grace to you. You say, well, why did the Christians always say that? Well, it was a lovely term. It was like saying, I wish to be gracious to you. But more than that, it had a theological meaning. It meant something to them in their faith. It was a reminder that they were what they were by grace, you see. And then there's another one, the double-barreled greeting. The Old Testament word was shalom. The New Testament word is eirene, and it means peace. Grace is the fountain and peace is the stream. Because I have grace from God, I have peace with God, right? And so that's the other side. So when you go to somebody, instead of saying some dumb thing like, how are you, say, grace to you and peace. Oh, wouldn't that be good? That'll just remind folks. By the way, if you start saying that to everybody you meet, they'll pretty soon figure that you are somebody different than they are. Why do you say that? And then you can tell them why you say that. Oh, because I wish to offer you God's grace so that you might have His peace. Huh? And then you can move right in. Grace and peace. It is because of His grace that we have His peace. There would be no peace without His grace. So, double authority, double designation of believers, double blessing, and finally a double source for all the grace and peace. It comes from God the Father and the Lord Jesus Christ. You see all this fullness, double stuff in the first two verses. And you get the idea that you're going to get some tremendous riches coming your way out of Ephesians. It's all from God the Father and the Lord Jesus Christ. Listen. Paul's message throughout the book of Ephesians is this, that you might understand God's grace, that you might possess His peace, because you are a part of His church and you have at your disposal His infinite riches. This is going to be a fantastic study. I hope you'll get your heart and mind attuned to what God has to say. Let's pray. Father, as we look at the mystery age and we see the tremendous joy that is ours because of all the riches You've deposited in our account, we are reminded to say thank You. We are reminded to express our love and praise. Thank You for the grace that gives the peace. Thank You for making us one body with You as the head and putting at our disposal the riches of all divine resource. Teach us to know who we are, how rich we are, and how to use the riches we possess. For Your glory, we pray in Christ's name. Amen.
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9: Well, most Americans support school choice. Michael Harrington explains.
10: According to a wide-ranging new study by the Beckett Fund, a Christian legal group, 77% of adults have no problem with moms and dads getting state vouchers to send their kids to private schools and using that money to enroll them in religious institutions. 23% oppose the practice. What's doubly important is the fact that the nation's courts see things the same way, ruling again and again in favor of using vouchers on religious schools. Michael Harrington reporting.
9: Southern Baptist membership sinking last year to its lowest level since 1973, but the nation's largest Protestant denomination saw increases in worship attendance and baptisms. Membership fell by 3% to 12.3 million, continuing a nearly two-decade decline. At the same time, attendance each week was up 4%. This is SRN News.
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13: God has gathered us tonight just so we can lay our hearts before Him. And we can see and be honest if our hearts are being stirred toward giving, that our hearts would be stirred toward serving, hearts would be stirred toward continually keeping His church fresh on the earth today. And that's our instruction to the leadership here. Pray that God would stir hearts. Don't manipulate. Don't get caught in the emotions. Don't use people. Serve people. That's the true church of Jesus Christ. This is

0: When it comes to giving and serving, the Lord wants us to do it with a willing heart, not grudgingly or under compulsion. We get a great picture of the right way to give in Exodus chapter 35, where the children of Israel brought a free will offering to the Lord. And that's where we'll camp out today on Abounding Grace. Pastor Ed Taylor is at the tail end of our study in Exodus.
1: And open your Bibles, Exodus chapter 35. I love this. Notice in verse 20, it says, "And the congregation of the children of Israel departed from the presence of Moses." So the command from God was given, and then everyone left. They heard the invitation to give, and then they left. They departed. Why? I want you to see that there's not any pressure being put on them here. Moses isn't guilting them, isn't saying you can't leave until, or as I've seen a lot of this in churches where they'll have people at the doors. You can't leave until we get this offering. They count the offering up on the stage. It's not enough. You need to give more. That's not God. That's men ripping people off in the name of God. And God will deal with them. And even today, if you have ever given under pressure, and you've ever given with, you know, because you were genuinely worshiping God, sincere, and you believe the guy or the gal for a while, and you're like, man, and you start beating yourself up, and just listen, just trust the Lord with it and move forward. Don't regret, don't look back, just learn from it. And now you can come alongside someone else and go, hey, look, this is what the Bible says. I know what they're saying, but this is what the Bible says. And every dollar you give, I have to say this too, for the, knowing this goes on the radio, I have to say this too, it's very important. If you've ever fallen for sowing the seeds and you've ever given, it's like, well, you're going to get 1,000-fold or 100-fold, you do have a responsibility for that. You know that, right? You need to repent of your greed. That's a greedy thing to do. I think I want to give at church so I can get 100-fold back. That's not a willing heart. That's a greedy heart. And there is an element where you need to take responsibility and say, no, God, I don't want a greedy heart. I want a willing heart. I'm not looking for anything in return. Why would I look for anything in return, Lord? Because you've given it all to me. I'm not looking for you to have this. Now, God, you know my needs. You know my desire. You know I have this bill. You know I have this with my son. You know I'm a single mom, a single dad. You know my needs, Lord. But I don't want to come to you greedy. I want to come to you humble. I want to come to you asking and seeking and knocking because that's what you told me to do. I don't want to fall prey to, in a weak, vulnerable moment, somebody's lie that if I sow some type of seed, then I'll get 100-fold increase. Who knows what God wants to do in your life financially? I don't know. But I do know this. God sent his son Jesus Christ for you. He has given us his best. And the Bible says, he's never seen the righteous bake bread. There's always going to be enough daily bread, daily help. And I love this. There's no pressure. Just go and pray about it. Just go and seek God. This is what he says. That's what Moses comes on. This is what he says. Now you guys go. And they don't move ahead emotionally or by need, but prayerfully. So pick up now in verse 21. Pick up where we left off in verse, let's say 23. "Every man with whom was found blue and purple and scarlet, fine linen, goat's hair, red skins of rams, and badger skins, they brought them. Everyone who offered an offering of silver or bronze brought the Lord's offering, and everyone with whom was found acacia wood or any work of silvers, they brought it. And the women who were gifted artisans spun yarn with their hands and brought what they had spun, blue and purple and scarlet and fine linen. And all the women whose hearts stirred with wisdom spun yarn of goat's hair. The rulers brought onyx stones and stones to be set in the ephod and in the breastplate, spices and oil for the light and the anointing oil and sweet incense." Verse 29. "The children of Israel brought" what? "A free will offering to the Lord." Why? Because a free will offering is brought from a willing heart. They brought a free will offering to the Lord, all the men and women whose hearts were willing to bring material of all kinds of work, which the Lord, by the hand of Moses, had commanded to be done. Can you imagine the guy that didn't bring something? Just for a moment. The guy that goes, you know, I'm going to keep my ram skin. It looks good in my garage, and I just want to keep it up there. I don't think God has enough rams. Can you imagine? When the tabernacle was built, and the offerings were made, and the smoke was rising, and the high priest went in once a year, there was something lost in him that he couldn't enjoy. Because he always went home to his garage, and it was right up there in his garage. Now, I don't know if they had garages or not, but wherever he hid it, it was just always there. He didn't bring it in. Might have even changed his mind along the way, and Moses said, we don't need it now. God's provided. We don't need it. You can keep it. You wanted to keep it, just keep it. We don't need it. And it always reminds me when we're announcing something here, when we do from time to time of what God has done, we have an event here, maybe we're hosting police officers or, you know, some testimony on the radio or something, which is some testimony out of the life of this little church family. If you're not a willing giver, you're not a giver, you I don't know how you can be joyful about it. I mean, it's joyful for the body of Christ, for sure. It's joyful that God's doing something, but then you lose the joy of actually being a part of it. You lose the joy of being in it. Say, hey, look what we did. Thank you so much. You showed up. You gave above and beyond. And then you're sitting there going, no, I didn't give anything. I kept it. I went to In-N-Out and, you know, you were just asking $15. Well, that's what an In-N-Out is these days. I just went to In-N-Out and that was the choice that you made. But the Lord wants you to participate. He wants you to give a little bit of your selfishness away. He wants you, not only with your money, that's an easy, this money, giving money is like a slam dunk. It's like a layup. It's so easy. It's not, it takes really no effort whatsoever. It has to come from the heart. To put an offering, to write a check, to set up online giving, so easy. It's so easy to give. But what about those of you that are super talented? Like you can just do stuff. You can spin yarn like these ladies. It was super important. They were very talented. Or you can build things. Or you can fix things. Or you can figure things out. Or you can troubleshoot. Or you're really good with computers. Or you think of all the gifts and talents that are just in this room right now. Just on a midweek Bible study. Just a midweek service. And the question has to be, are you generous with that? Or does it always have to be for a buck? That's the only time you do this. Only if you can do it for a buck. When God says, no, I want you to be generous here, and I want you to be, because you're the body of Christ, you represent me on the earth, I want you to use some of that. I want you, and we were going to learn this in Ephesians, aren't we? We're going to learn this, that he says, he talks about those who stole not to steal any longer, and what? To work with their hands, not only for themselves, but also for others. And some of you just gifted in so many ways, but you don't have a willing heart to share that gift. You don't have a willing heart to give. Just when the Lord prompts you, just when you sense that this is something I'm just going to eat this one. I'm going to give this one. I'm going to do above and beyond, whatever it may be, to be able to say, like, for example, I'll give you an example of how we live this out. And by the way, we will not get through two chapters, just so you know. Because it's super important. As a church here, if you need help from a pastor, you call the church here, even if you don't come to church here. You need help from a pastor. One of the discussions we will not have with you is what it costs. There's no need to have that discussion. You want to know why? It costs nothing. It costs nothing. All that's really required is that you get here and we have an open appointment. That's it. Just at some time where a pastor's here. There's pastors here 7 days a week at this church. 7 days a week, there'll be a pastor here. If everything's going well and vacations hit and all that, there are men and women here 7 days a week to minister to the needs of the community. And there's no charge. You'll hear sometimes somebody goes, well, how much is it? And it breaks my heart that they would call a church and have to ask that question. What do you mean, how much is it? The price has already been paid. The Lord's already taken care of it. We're not professionals here. We'll never be professionals. We're just men, women, love the Lord. Hopefully we'll be able to point you to the Lord. We'll be able to get your eyes back on the Lord, because ultimately what can we do anyway? But just encourage you and open the Word of God to you and remind you how good He is and how faithful He is and how there's hope. And if you'll get your eyes right back on the Lord, He'll start to strengthen you and help you, and you'll get through this hard moment, this hard season. And even if you don't get through this hard season, God will be there on the other side of the hard season. That's what we have to offer you. And there is never, ever a charge for that. Because the Lord's already paid the price. You don't need to worry about that. God has provided. And as you look at the willingness of your heart, you'll see that God will use you. Now, you guys own businesses and stuff. God's not advocating, neither am I, that you just now turn everything to free and you don't have a business anymore. That's not God. He doesn't say that in the scriptures. That's not what we're talking about here. Because you can talk yourself out of willingness by exaggerating what the Bible says. And you go, I could never do that. Well, even if something God calls you to do that you can never do, what does the Bible say? That what's impossible with man is what? Possible with God. And he can do, if it's the impossible, he can do it and he'll provide it and you'll have a testimony. But generally, what God is saying is, that God would gather us together today through the life of Moses, the children of Israel, that's on this multi-million-dollar project just coming out of Egypt. They have nothing. They've been slaves for hundreds of years. And God says, I want to show you what I can do with someone that has nothing. And it started when they left, right? Then they took all the stuff from Egypt, but then they were tested on it, weren't they? Because as soon as they got out of Egypt, they got all this stuff, the gold and everything, and who knows how they got it out or how they took it. It was a lot for God to ask for this, and it was already tested when they got to the Red Sea. It's like, oh, one of the options could have thrown it away. So let's lighten the load. Like, what do we have this stuff for? But God told them to do it, and they stood there and waited for God to come through. And he did. And they went right on over the Red Sea on dry ground. And now he brought it about as of this day that God can say, okay, I want you guys to give out of a willing heart. And God has gathered us tonight just so we can lay our hearts before him. And we can see and be honest if our hearts are being stirred toward giving, that our hearts would be stirred toward serving. Hearts would be stirred toward continually keeping his church fresh on the earth today. And that's our instruction to the leadership here. Pray that God would stir hearts. Don't manipulate. Don't get caught in the emotions. Don't use people. Serve people. That's the true church of Jesus Christ. Mark chapter 10, verse 45 says, Jesus came not to be served, but to serve and to give his life a ransom for many. He didn't come so that he would be served. He came to serve us, and we're to follow in his footsteps. And in our fellowship, there are always needs. And God meets them through prayer, through the faithful giving of willing hearts. And it's amazing to be a part of all that God is doing. Amazing stuff. To think back, as we have been for the last year, as we celebrate 25 years, I get very nostalgic as I start thinking back and even hearing Nathaniel and thinking of those trips to South Africa and that season. And I'm even thinking back to Dave, as you think of Dave Gordon and Dave raising up JJ and all the minute. We've only had two missions pastors in the life of our church, and they're both super dynamic, committed men, so always stirring up. And I just think, man, that's what God has done in my life. But I want you to think that God could take and speak to this guy in Southern California and says, I want your life, and I want your wife's life, and I want your kid's life, and I want you to trust me so much that wherever I tell you to go, that's what I want you to do. No questions. No, of course, I had a few questions along the way, and I even went to a few wrong places along the way, and yet God would lift a family, just five people, lift a family in one place, plot them in another place, and then collectively, I'll use that little family and multiply my church, Jesus says, in an area that multiplies and multiplies. And you know, you have the same testimony. It's not mine, it's yours. You think what God's doing with you, and you think how God has captured your heart, and you think about what's happening and what he wants, and you go, well, I don't really see it. Yeah, it takes some time to see what God's doing. You got to be patient. You got to wait on the Lord. God doesn't want you just to wait. He wants you to wait on the Lord. He doesn't want you just kind of sitting around going, maybe something's going to happen. And he wants to press in, reading and praying every day, waiting for God to act, having your strength built up. And then over and over again, do you see the repeating of the verb? They brought, they brought, they brought, they brought, they brought. That must have been amazing. Just over and over. They brought, men brought, women brought. In verse 27, the rulers brought. In verse 29, check this out. It says in verse 29, the children of Israel brought a freewill offering to the Lord, all the men and women whose hearts were willing to bring material of all kinds of work, which the Lord by the hand of Moses had commanded to be done. They all brought. the men and women whose hearts were stirred. Even as we see that happening within ministries here, we see that happening in this little corner in Southeast Aurora, God's continuing this work of moving his gospel forward, building what God wants to do in a community. It blows me away to be a part of. And the longer you're a part of this church, this particular church or any fruitful church in town, the longer you're a part of a fruitful church, the more temptation you have to take it for granted. So you're here a few weeks and you're seeing responses to the gospel. You're seeing actually more responses of the gospel, especially second service, than we've seen in years, because God's never used me that way. It's always one here, zero here, minus five. That was a hard service over here. You know, it's like I'm just not that evangelist. I never have been, and I may not be. I don't know. I'm going to do the work of evangelist, though. But you know what's going to happen because it's your church, right? Bible study, invitation, response, prayer, yay, and then, you know, what's for dinner, and what's for lunch, what's for breakfast, and you know, that just happens. Yeah, it doesn't happen in every church, you know. It doesn't happen everywhere. It happens in places where God trusts the church with them. It happens in places where God is moving, is taking and leading people here. You know, we give out cards and we think, oh, yeah, no, it's the card. It's not the card. It's the Lord. And we might do a little invite and post something on social media and it's great and we will, but it's not social media. It's the Lord. He's the one that moves on hearts. He's the one that leads. He's the one that saves. He's the one that convicts. He's the one that says, I've been passing by that big building forever. I didn't even know it was a church till they put church up on the sign. Remember, we changed the name not too long ago. And said, oh, what happened? You changed the name. Just trust us. People don't know we're a church. That's it. And say, oh, you know, oh, Ed, you changed the name and you put your name in it. Oh, no, what kind of church? Yeah, because people hear the radio and you know how they search? The second number one search, or it's the second search on Google for this church, you know what it is? Ed Taylor. That's all. They're just looking for the church. That's all. They're looking for the church. And now they can find, because there's a sign and there's a nice bright sign on the corner and there's just saying, come on in. We got the guy over at 7-Eleven looking across the street and he says, hey, you know what? That sign says they can help people that are addicted. You know what he does? He says, you know, I'm addicted. I think I'll walk across the street and I'll walk into that church. All of this is the collective work of the Holy Spirit through you and through me. And it blows me away. So that when you read this, you go, oh yeah, oh yeah, that brought all these things just constantly over and over. And then verse 30, as we close, Moses said to the children of Israel, see, the Lord has called by name Bezaleel. And this is the ones with all the talents. The son of Uri, the son of Hur, the tribe of Judah, filled him with the Spirit of God in wisdom and understanding and in knowledge of all manner. Stop there for a second. Look at me. Stop there and come up back there. It sounds like this guy's going to be a pastor, doesn't it? He's filled with all this wisdom and knowledge. It sounds like this guy just got out of seminary and he's well trained and he's ready to go for it. He's the next priest. But it doesn't say that, does it? Because you read ahead before I stopped you. In all manner of workmanship, his skills were all spiritual skills that were lived out physically. And because the name of the beloved brother, Avan, has come up again, I just think of the career of our beloved Avan was in a big brown box truck driving around Denver. Carefully, not throwing, I was going to say tossing box. He wasn't tossing them. Carefully delivering boxes up and down the buildings there in DTC. Always careful to meet the person, talk to the person. Because like this brother, our brother was filled with the Spirit of God and wisdom and understanding and knowledge and all manner of drivership, I guess is what you would say. That's what the Lord called him to do, and he was faithful. So whatever God has you in life, wherever he's put you, that came from the Lord. That's where he wants you. That's the best place for you. You're right where you need to be. Yeah, but Ed, you don't understand this dead-end job. I had a dead-end job for many years. I thought it was a consequence of all my sins. I really did, especially after I got saved. I mean, before I got saved, I thought it was just because I was a horrible person and doing so many bad things. This is the rest of my life. And when I got saved, I'm thinking, it's the consequences of sin. And all the while, God was using that little dead-end job to train me for ministry. Because I was in ministry. I remember the first time I worked in this little closet answering phones and dispatching ambulances, and there's only two of us that fit in that room. I remember the first time I led that sister, that young lady that worked with me in that office, and when I led her to the Lord. And I still see her on Instagram. She's still walking with the Lord. She's got a family and grandkids, and the Lord was that, what I might see as a dead-end job, God says, that's exactly where I want you to learn how to work there. I want you to learn how, I just want you to be, just look to me, Ed. And I wonder how many are hearing that tonight with your name, that whatever it may be, perhaps whatever's stirring up discomfort, the Lord has you there and he's training you and he's using you. It says this man was designing artistic works, verse 32, working in gold, silver, and bronze, cutting jewels, in setting and carving wood, and to work all manner of artistic workmanship. And he has put in his heart the ability to teach. And in him and in Eliab, the son of Ahisamach, the tribe of Dan, he has filled them with skill to do all manner of work of the engraver and the designer and the tapestry maker in blue, purple, scarlet, fine linen, and the weaver and those who every work, who design artistic works. So church, ask the Lord for a willing heart tonight. Ask him. Be open and available. We'll get to the next chapter next time.
2: 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You can also get the book online at calvaryco.store. 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The first is Saturday, 6 p.m. There are three options on Sunday mornings at 8, 9:45, and 11:45. You can also join us Wednesday evenings at 7 as well. Gather more information and live stream at calvaryco.church. And then be sure to join Pastor Ed next time for more teaching from the book of Exodus. That's all right here on Abounding Grace. This

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9: With SRN News, I'm Rich Thomason in Washington. President Trump is slamming Iran's response to a U.S. peace proposal aimed at ending the war.
10: In a brief post on his Truth Social platform, Donald Trump said he'd read the latest response from what he called Iran's so-called representatives and said he didn't like it, adding in capital letters that it was totally unacceptable. It has never been entirely clear what the U.S. proposal involved. Media reports in the U.S. last week suggested that a one-page, 14-point memo was being considered by Iran and that it could form the basis of a final agreement.
9: The BBC's Peter Bowes. Later in the week, the president visits one of Iran's closest allies, China. A French woman and two Americans have tested positive or showed symptoms of hantavirus. Among passengers evacuated from a cruise ship in the Canary Islands and sent back to their home countries where they are in quarantine. This is SRN News.
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11: The Denver area forecast on this early Monday. Mostly clear skies this morning. Temperatures in the middle to upper 40s as you start the day. For the rest of your Monday, you're going to be surprised. It's going to reach the upper 80s this afternoon with sunshine all around. Mostly clear tonight. Mild, lows in the mid 50s. Another warm day on tap for Tuesday with sunshine. Highs topping out around 85. Overnight lows in the mid 50s Tuesday night. Then for Wednesday, sunshine. Highs in the upper 80s once again. We'll see a few clouds. clouds move through Wednesday night with lows down to 55. Thursday, sunshine, dry, highs near 85. I'm meteorologist Patrice Sutter.
12: Current temperature,
13: 52 degrees.
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3: And he was granted power, this beast, to give breath to the image of the beast. That's AI. That's AI. So that the image of the beast should both speak and cause as many as would not worship the image of the beast to be killed. I just need to point that out. That's AI right there. We always wondered how this beast is going to make some sort of image, some, you know, metallic image or some stone image, be able to speak. How do you give something like that power? Well, we've seen that with AI. We've seen that with AI. You know, they have that silly program out there that you can take a picture of yourself and then enhance it with AI. So you can look like what you think you look like, but you really don't. Just so you know. And you send it out as, this is me, and everybody's going, no, it's not. You obviously enhance that with AI. Okay. And so I just wanted to point that out. All right? You go run with that as you would. All right? But now I want you to go over here to Revelation chapter 17, starting in verse 8. The beast that you saw was and is not and will ascend out of the bottomless pit and go to perdition. That's the Antichrist. And those who dwell on the earth will marvel whose names are not written in the book of life from the foundation of the world when they see the beast that was and is not and yet is. Now notice something here. Those who dwell on the earth will marvel whose names are not written in the book of life. The reason why those who dwell on the earth, those are the earth dwellers, those are the ones that that they throw everything into of worshiping the beast. Their whole lives are centered around just things that are going on the earth, and they want to be part of that. Those are the ones that take the mark of the beast, okay? Those are the ones not written in the book of life from the foundation of the world. All these verses tell us that those who dwell on the earth are those who worship the beast. And to worship the beast, you take the mark. And once you take the mark, you cannot be saved. And so the names of the saved are written in the book from the foundation of the world. That is before they've done anything good and bad. By God's grace, they had been chosen in Christ from the beginning of time. If the names of believers are written from the foundation of the world, and if God knows all things, why would he enter the name of somebody who would later on be what? Blotted from the book or removed from the book? We're going to answer that question here in a moment. Go over here to Revelation chapter 20. This is about the great white throne judgment. If you've received Jesus, you are not going to be attending the great white throne judgment. If you don't know Jesus Christ and you choose to refuse him as your savior, you will be presented here before the great white throne judgment. This is a place of judgment. And so in verse 11 of Revelation chapter 20, this is after the millennial kingdom. Okay, it says in verse 11, then I saw a great white throne and him who sat on it, and whose face the earth and the heaven fled away, and there was found no place for them. And I saw the dead, small and great, standing before God, and books were open, plural. Books were open. And another book was open. So there's books, and then there's this book, different. Okay? Another book, other than the books that were open. Another book was open, which is the book of life. And the dead were judged according to their works by the things which were written in the books. And so the dead that are brought before him are judged not by the book of life, but they're judged by the things that are written in the other books, things that they have done, all the sin that they've ever committed, things like that. Okay? The sea gave up the dead.

0: dead were in it, death and Hades or hell, and delivered up the dead who were in them. And they were judged, each one according to his works. Then death and Hades were cast into the lake of fire. This is the second death. And anyone not found written in the book of life was cast into the lake of fire. So these people being judged, they're not in this other book, the book of life. And so because they're not registered there, they open the other books and they begin to recount all the things that they've ever done to show that they're deserving of death. And this second death. So when you die without Christ, you go to hell. And guess what? At the end of the millennial kingdom, you're raised up again to face the great white throne judgment. And then you're thrown into the lake of fire for the second death. Now, it's interesting here because the book of life becomes the Lamb's book of life in the new heaven and earth and the new Jerusalem. In Revelation 21, 27, it says, but there shall by no means enter it, meaning the New Jerusalem, there shall by no means enter it anything that defiles or causes an abomination or a lie, but only those who are written in the Lamb's book of life. It is a book of life, and those written in the book of life that have life, eternal life in Jesus. Lost sinners are dead, not alive in Christ, and so they're not in the book of life, and so they find themselves in hell. Eventually, the great white throne judgment, they are then cast into the lake of fire. Names of the saved are written in the book from the foundation of the world. That is because that is before they've done anything good or bad. By God's grace, He has placed everyone there. If the names of believers are written from the foundation of the world, and if God knows all things, why would He enter the name of somebody who would one day be blotted or removed from the book? Why would God do that? I would submit to you because it shows intentionality. That's why. It shows God's intention that all will be saved. That's why. It's one of the reasons we read in 1 Timothy 2:3, for this is good and acceptable in the sight of God our Savior, who desires all men to be saved and come to the knowledge of the truth. There's only one God and one mediator between God and man, the man Christ Jesus. To me, this shows why Calvinism is not correct. God does not choose some for eternity and others for hell. God chooses all to be saved. That's why all are written in the book. Amen. It shows His intentionality, who desires all men to be saved. 1 Timothy 4:10, for to this end we both labor and suffer reproach because we trust in the living God who is the Savior of all men. Especially those who believe. These things command and teach. And so we here at CCR do that. That's what we teach. A Savior is provided to all, but only benefits those who believe. This is called being a provisionist. John spoke about this a few weeks ago. This is called a provisionist, which I am. Meaning that God has provided for everyone a Savior. However, this is only effective for those who believe. People, you know, are you a Calvinist or are you a Minion? I'm neither. I used to say I was a Biblicist. That sounds a little arrogant. And so we see here that God has provided for, I'm a provisionist. God has provided everything that anyone ever needs in order to come to saving faith. He's provided all through His Son, Jesus Christ. And so this is what we believe. This is what I'm told. This is what I teach. This is what I do. God enrolls everyone in heaven because He desires all men to be saved. And God even gave the answer through His Son, Jesus. All man has to do is receive what is given through His Son, Jesus Christ, for salvation. Yet if you refuse and love your sin more, you love this life more, you love this world more, then if you don't repent, you'll be blotted out of the book. And hell awaits you. And guess what? Hell was not created for man. In Matthew 25, verse 41, Jesus would say this at the separation of the sheep and the goats at that day of judgment. He says in verse 41 of Matthew 25, "Then he will also say to those on the left hand, 'Depart from me, you cursed, into the everlasting fire prepared for the devil and his angels.'" So if hell was prepared for the devil and his angels, then it's not true that God chose some for heaven and some for hell. That's not why he created hell. He created hell for the devil and his angels, not for mankind. He desires all to be saved. All to be saved. So the question has to be asked of us, are we alive or dead this morning? Have you received Jesus? Or are you still rebelling against that? And if you have, you have life in the person of Jesus Christ. If not, you're still dead in your trespasses and sins. And unless you repent, then the great white throne judgment awaits you. Because you have chosen not to receive what was provided for you to take away your sin and to have eternity with God. And so the Bible says to examine yourself to see if you're in the faith. 2 Corinthians 13:5. Examine yourselves as whether you're in the faith. Test yourselves. Do you not know yourselves that Jesus Christ is in you, unless indeed you are disqualified? This has a twofold meaning to it. Definitely, if you don't know Jesus, examine yourself. If you thought you did, ask yourself, well, do I? Okay. Because if you have received Jesus, it should be seen in your life. You should be so excited what God has done for you, you should be living for him. So examine yourself. And then some of you are going, yes, absolutely, I'm a believer in the Lord Jesus Christ. And then again, this is an examination that we do all the time. Okay, what's been going on for the last week? What's been going on for the last 2 months? Have you been excited to live for your Lord and Savior? I really haven't. Examine yourself. Are you still on track? Are you still as excited as you've ever been about the Lord Jesus Christ? You know, I haven't. Oh, man, I need to go back. I need to spend some time with the Lord and get excited about that again. Okay, examine yourself. Examine yourself. And if you really don't know, ask someone who knows you. Do you see me walking with the Lord? Do you see me being a light for the Lord? You know, I have. I haven't seen it lately. Okay, that's a great thing to know. You know, that's a great thing to know. Okay, let's get back here to Exodus 32. Verse 34, it says, "Now therefore go lead the people to the place which I have spoken to you. Behold, my angel shall go before you. Nevertheless, in the day when I visit for punishment, I will visit punishment upon them for their sin." So the Lord plagued the people because of what they did with the calf with Aaron made. We're told here in 1 Corinthians chapter 10, we went over it last time, that Paul tells us that 23,000 people were killed by this plague. Not only 3,000 that probably refused to repent at that moment, but probably later on, this plague or God struck down 23,000 more because they might have feigned repentance, but in their heart they really haven't. So God would know what to do with that. Chapter 33, verse 1, it goes on and says, "Then the Lord said to Moses, 'Depart, go up from here, you and the people whom you have brought out of the land of Egypt, to the land which I swore to Abraham, Isaac, and Jacob, saying to your descendants, I will give it, and I will send my angel before you. I will drive out the Canaanite, the Amorite, the Hittite, the Perizzite, the Hivite, the Jebusite.'" Make up your own after that. "Go up to the land flowing with milk and honey, for I will not go up in your midst, lest I consume you on the way, for you're a stiff-necked people." Interesting. A few things to take note of here. First, God, once again, God says the people are your people, Moses. We're back to that. "Depart, go up from here, you and the people whom you have brought out of the land of Egypt." Another thing to take note of, well, it says in verse 2, "And I will send my angel before you." The word "my" is in italics. It's in italics. It's interesting here because back in verse 34 of chapter 32, it does say my angel. And the my is not italicized. And that is speaking of the angel of the Lord, who is the second person of the Trinity. But now here in chapter 33, he's saying something different. I will send my angel, which is really an angel. Okay, it's another angel. It's no longer going to be the second person of the Trinity. This is shown here in verse 3, for I will not go up in your midst. So this other angel is not going to be God. Okay, is not going to be God. We're going to get more into that next time. So here's the sitch. Here's the situation. Okay. I'm going to go through probably to verse 17 or so, 16 or 17. I'm going to leave a lot of meat on the bones. We will come back the next time and suck those bones dry. Okay. But I have to give the forest, because sometimes we can get lost because of the trees and we won't see the forest. I'll go back and focus more on the trees next time. So I'm just trying to get you see a little bit the forest, and then we'll go back into the trees next time, okay? So what I want you to be able to see here is that God says, I'm not going to go up in your midst anymore. I am not going to be with you. You'll have an angel, but it's not going to be the angel of the Lord, which is the second person of the Trinity, who is Jesus himself. And he gives the reason for this, lest I consume you on the way, for you're a stiff-necked people. Verse 4. And when the people heard this bad news, they mourned. No one put on his ornaments. Okay, so what would they be mourning if the angel is still the angel, you know? What would you be mourning? That God just said you're a stiff-necked people, you know? No, they're mourning because they understand as well that that's not God going up in their midst, okay? Verse 35, for the Lord had said to the people, say to the children of Israel, you're a stiff-necked people. I could come up to you in your midst in one moment and consume you. Now, therefore, take off your ornaments, that I may know what to do to you. So the children of Israel stripped themselves of their ornaments by Mount Horeb. Another way of saying Mount Sinai. Okay. This stripping themselves of the ornaments would be stripping yourself of all the bling, the decorative items. Okay. And even the men wore earrings and things like that. So they took off all their jewelry. And then we see this third judgment here. In verse 7, then Moses took his tent, pitched it outside the camp, far from the camp, called it the Tabernacle of Meeting. Now, the tabernacle which they're going to build is called the Tabernacle of Meeting. This is not that. Okay? The tabernacle that they're going to build is called the Tabernacle of Meeting because the tabernacle means dwelling place or the meeting place of God with his people, okay? So before that's built, there's going to be another tabernacle, a tent of meeting, and it's going to be Moses' tent that he's going to bring outside of the camp because God can't dwell in the midst of the people because they're sinful and they're stiff-necked and he wants to consume them, okay? And so it says, and it came to pass that everyone who sought the Lord went out to the Tabernacle of Meeting, which was outside the camp. So until the other tabernacle is built, this is what they're going to do if they need to seek the Lord. So it was, whenever Moses went out to the tabernacle, that all the people rose. Each man stood at his tent, watched Moses until he gone into the tabernacle. And it came to pass when Moses entered the tabernacle that the pillar of cloud descended, stood at the door of the tabernacle, and the Lord talked with Moses. And all the people saw the pillar of cloud standing at the tabernacle of the door, and all the people rose and worshiped each man in his tent. So when Moses would enter the tent of meeting, the pillar of cloud would descend upon the tent, indicating the presence of God. And when the presence of God descended on Moses' tent, all the people went to their own tents, and they worshiped God from there. So verses 8 through 10 is kind of a summary of how God spoke to Moses until the true tabernacle was built a few weeks later. And then, verse 11. So the Lord spoke to Moses face to face as a man speaks to his friend. This phrase, face to face, is a figure of speech. It does not mean that Moses could see God's face, because a few verses later, even though we're not going to see it today, we'll next time in verse 20, what does it say there? No one can see God and live. This is when Moses is saying, show me your glory. He says, okay, I'm going to show you something, but no one can see my face and live. So he wasn't literally seeing the face of God. Like I could be talking to someone right here face to face, okay? It just speaks of relationship. It speaks of intimacy and closeness as one speaks to a friend, as God speaks of Moses as a friend. And so we'll get more of that next time, okay? And then it says, and he would return to camp, but his servant Joshua, the son of Nun, a young man, did not depart from the tabernacle. Here we get a little glimpse into Joshua. We've already seen when Moses goes up to Mount Sinai to meet with God that Joshua goes with him. Okay, but then when God calls him into his presence, you know, Joshua stays on the outside there. Okay, as Moses goes further up and further into the presence of God there on Mount Sinai, Joshua stays behind, okay? We've already seen Joshua be the commander of the Lord's army in chapter 17, you know, when he goes out and defeats the Amalekites. So he's a commander of the Lord's army. He is the commander of the army of Israel. He is Moses' right-hand man, goes wherever he says to go, and here he's told to stay at the tabernacle, because what is happening now is that Moses is now going up for another 40 days and 40 nights fasting before God. And as he does that, Joshua is to stay behind at the tabernacle. So he seems to be Moses' right-hand man. He does everything he's instructed to do, a very faithful man, a man who is faithful in the little things, you know? And so, again, this is kind of what is the making of a great man, that he does what he's being told to do. We see when Jesus says, he who is faithful in what is least is faithful also in much. He who is unjust in what is least is unjust also in much. Therefore, if you have not been faithful in the unrighteous mammon, meaning the riches of this world, you can't be a good steward of that, who will commit to your trust the true riches? Those things of God. And if you've not been faithful in what is another man's, who will give you what is your own? Joshua's proven himself faithful to everything he's being told to do. Hey, Joshua, I want you to go fight and lead this group of Israelites out against the Amalekites. Okay. Joshua's never fought a battle before. He was a slave in Egypt. He doesn't know anything about wielding a sword, but he goes out in faith and does it anyway. And God blesses. Then he's told, hey, I want you to go up with me here to meet with God, okay? You're to stay here. I'm going to go further. All right. Never do we say, do we see Joshua saying, how long are you going to be up there? No. Just wait till I come back. Okay. 10 days goes by. 20 days goes by. 30 days goes by. 40 days goes by. Moses comes back down. He goes with him.
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7: With the Wall Street Business Report, I'm Bill Alexander. America's employers delivered a surprising 115,000 new jobs last month, despite an economic shock from the war in Iran. The unemployment rate remained at a low 4.3%, according to the Labor Department. The Iran war has caused the biggest disruption of global oil supplies in history and sent average U.S. gasoline prices surging past $4.50 a gallon last week. U.S. Trade Representative Jamison Greer said the Trump administration expects to prevail in an appeal of the Court of International Trade's ruling against its temporary 10% global tariffs to replace the duty struck down by the U.S. Supreme Court. Tesla is recalling nearly 200 Cybertrucks because cracking in the rotor could cause the wheel stud to separate from the wheel hub, increasing the risk of a crash and injury. The recall includes model year 2024 to 2026 Cybertrucks with 18-inch steel wheels. For the Wall Street Business Report, I'm Bill Alexander in Washington.
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10: Well, you know, people look everywhere for God, and today it seems like there's a more intense search than there's ever been. Throughout history, they have looked everywhere for God, in nature, in legend, in gurus, and sometimes even within themselves. But you know what the answer is? God has revealed himself in a book, and that book is called the Scripture. It is the Word of the Lord, straight from the heart of God to us. And it's available to us in many translations and in many ways. If we will seek the Word of God, we will find God, because that's the reason the Bible exists, to reveal God to us as we read its pages. And we're going to talk about that today. Throughout history, there have been many wonderful stories about how the Bible has changed the lives of people. One book, just one book, they read that book and everything changed in their lives. And I would imagine that many of you listening to me today have your own story about that. But we'll talk about it in just a moment as we turn in our Bibles to Psalm 19 once again for part two of How Can One Book Change My Life? 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
5: Down through the centuries, the Bible has always been something that has been hated and scorned. It is something that has created a great deal of opposition, and men have gone out of their way to try to abolish it. Voltaire's satire and Ingersoll's slander and Hitler's soldiers and Bishop Pike's skepticism, all of this has turned to be human hammers that are broken on the anvil of God's word. They wear themselves out on the Bible, and they never seem to get anywhere. Through the centuries, emperors have demanded the destruction of the Bible. Church leaders have placed their superstitious traditions over it. Smart seminary professors have written it off as being beneath their sophisticated scholarship. But the Bible, defiantly, victoriously, convincingly, still stands. The Bible's pages continue to tell the grace of God. And the message remains the only inerrant, infallible, complete revelation that man has ever gotten from his living God. And so today we look back on history and all the critics, and we realize that in a strange way, Moses has outlived Voltaire. And Isaiah has outlasted Ingersoll. And the apostles have outsmarted the agnostics. And the prophets have overpowered the professors. And the Bible still stands as God's wonderful message to man. The six titles tell us of the majesty of God's word. But after the six titles, after reading of the law and the testimony and the statute and the commandment and the fear and the judgments, we see the six descriptions. Read back through that text again and you will discover that here the Bible is described in six ways. It is perfect. It is sure, it is right, it is pure, it is clean, and it is true. I wish I had time to take every one of those descriptions and tell you all of the truth that's wrapped up in them. The Bible is perfect. The Bible is sure. You can count on it. The Bible is right. It's always right. The Bible is pure. The Bible is clean. And the Bible is true. The law, the testimony, the statutes, the commandments. Perfect, pure, clean, true. The psalmist literally uses 18 different expressions to try to get to our attention the importance of centering our thoughts on God's word. But the last six words have to do with its effectiveness. Does it really change your life? I mean, come on, Pastor. I know you're paid to say stuff like this, but does the Bible really change your life? I remember reading a story about an old lady who lived way back in the country. One day, there was a knock at her door, and it was a vacuum cleaner salesman. He came into her house and began to give the woman his high-pressure sales talk. He said, "Madam, I've got the greatest product you've ever seen. This vacuum cleaner will eat up anything. In fact, if I don't control it, it'll suck the carpet right off your floor." Before the woman could do anything or say anything, he said, "I want to give you a demonstration." He went over to the fireplace, scooped out some of the ashes, and threw them in the middle of the carpet. Then he took a bag that he carried in with him and some dirt and threw it on top of the ashes. Some more junk on top of that. And after making a thorough mess, he said, "Madam, I want you to watch this vacuum cleaner at work. I guarantee it will suck up everything I've thrown on your rug." The woman, kind of overwhelmed by this, stood there aghast, speechless. And the salesman went on to say, "Lady, if it doesn't suck up every bit of this, I will personally eat it all with a spoon." The woman looked at the salesman and finally found her voice. She said, "Well, sir, start eating. We ain't got no electricity." I wish I could have been there to watch, don't you? Somebody always needs to get caught like that when they do that sort of thing. But it kind of reminds me that before you pitch a product, you better be dead sure you can deliver, right? For whatever reason. Let me tell you, I am absolutely certain about what I'm going to say to you about the Scripture. I know this is true. This is what the Bible will do for you. The psalmist says, it will restore your soul. Refreshing your inner life like food does your body. The King James says, converting the soul. And that reminds us that there is no way that you can even come to know God apart from the Scriptures. But the one thing the Bible will do for you that you can't find any other book that will ever do for you is the Bible will deal with your soul. The Bible will deal with the real you, not the external facade that you walk around in, but the real you. The Bible will get down deep into where you live and help you to understand who you are. And if you take it at face value, you will discover that this book begins to refresh you and restore you. Sometimes there's a little bit of tearing down first, isn't there? Sometimes the Bible has to tear out all that's bad so that it can begin to build up that which is good. But I promise you that I know this book will do that. It will restore your soul. Keep reading. Not only will it restore your soul, but the Bible will renew your mind. The psalmist says that it makes wise the simple. It gives practical guidance to the inexperienced. Did you know, men and women, that there is wisdom in this book for every situation you face? I found help in this book for my family. I found help in this book for my financial challenges. I found help in this book for health. Believe it or not, the book has some very interesting principles about health. I found help in this book about discipline. I've discovered some hard truths in this book about the fact that the Christian life doesn't just descend upon you, that godliness comes through discipline. This book makes you wise. The psalmist says, it will rejoice your heart, bringing delight and pleasure to you when you obey it. It rejoices your heart. You know, I've understood that a lot more in recent days than ever before. Do you know this book is filled with truth that sometimes it just kind of explodes in your heart and you cannot contain yourself? I sometimes go to a special place, and I'm not going to tell you where it is, but I have a special place that I go to. It's beautiful, beautiful water and mountains. I go there to read the Bible and to pray. And you know what? Sometimes when I've been reading the Bible and I'm all there by myself, I forget where I am. And I start having a party. I get so excited about what I've read. I just want to shout and sing and beep the horn. I don't know, you know, just whatever you can do. Because the Word of God rejoices your heart. Oh, I know there are times when the Word of God works you over, but there are also many times when you study the Bible and really come to grips with its truth. It just gets in your soul and it makes you happy. And if you haven't known that, it's because you haven't gotten into the book. Keep reading. What else will it do? It renews your mind. It rejoices your heart. It'll refocus your vision. The psalmist says that the Bible enlightens the eye, illuminating the dark. Do you know what this book has done for me? It's helped me to stay off of a lot of dead-end streets. It's given me wisdom and knowledge so that I've always said to my wife, it's a sixth sense. No, it's not. It's a biblical sense. It's the awareness of biblical principles that I may not even pull out at the time that I've learned and that I've been taught and that I've read. And when I start to go in a direction, there's an uncomfortable feeling that comes and I get my focus changed and it's refocused now because God's Word has helped me. If you want to have a biblical lifestyle, it's not about a bunch of rules and a whole list of do's and don'ts. It's about getting into the book, and the Word of God will get into the sinews and the flesh of your being so that when you start to walk in a direction, the Word of God will keep you from getting into trouble. How many of you would like to have the ability to read the Word of God to such a degree that you'd have a sense when somebody's trying to put a scam on you? Somebody's trying to take you down a dead-end street, take your money, take away the things that are important to you. How many of you would like to read the Word of God so much that when you see your children heading in a direction, you just have a sense that that's not good? You can sit them down and help them understand. That's what this book will do. It'll refocus your vision. And then it says it'll remain forever. The Word of God is eternal. You know, I thought about this week. If God allows His Son to tarry His coming, and He doesn't come for another 50 years, they'll still be preaching the same book 50 years from now and applying its truth to that generation, and it will be just as accurate and just as powerful as it is today, because it is a timeless book. The principles live on. You know, most of the books we buy today, they're outdated in a couple of months. Now, a lot of the people that I talk with in the medical field and in the engineering field say they have to keep reading and reading because the stuff they read last month is already dated. But the Word of God is timeless. It remains forever. And then finally, the psalmist says that it will refute any critic. The mutual parts explain and defend one another. Did you know that? It says it is righteous altogether. What that means is that its parts come together in defense of itself. Do you have any idea how many people have made it their life's work to try to totally destroy the Word of God? All the critics who've made it their life's work to destroy the credibility of the Word of God, not one of them's ever been able to do it. One of the great translators of the Bible was a man by the name of Tyndall. Tyndall was a distributor of the Word of God. He translated it and he printed it and he distributed it. And in the midst of the great distribution under Tyndall, the government, the king, got angry and he wanted to get these Bibles out of circulation because they were attacking the national church. So he had a friend go and see if he could get all the Bibles that Tyndall had printed. He said, whatever it takes, buy them. Just buy them and destroy them. The guy came and talked Tyndall out of the Bibles, and Tyndall just gave him an exorbitant price. He paid the price, took the Bibles away and destroyed them, and Tyndall used the money from the Bibles that he bought to print 30 times as many Bibles as he already had. And he distributed these Bibles all over, and the king came and wanted to know, where in the world did he get the money? And his friend said, you paid for it. You bought the Bibles and he distributed them. Isn't that great? I think God sits in heaven and he laughs at the foolishness of men who try to destroy God's Word, because it's beyond destruction. I want to tell you something. If that's true, if what I'm telling you is true, why in the world wouldn't we want to get our heads and our hearts into this book? There's something special about this book. In fact, read the next few verses and you will see it. More to be desired are they than gold, yea, than much fine gold, sweeter than honey in the honeycomb. Moreover, by them your servant is warned, and in keeping them there is great reward. You talk about a guarantee, that's sort of like the stuff that's written on the bottom of the product. Here it is. You know what it says? It says there's great possession in the Bible for those who will discover it. For gold is good, and fine gold is better. Much fine gold is better yet, and God's Word is better than much fine gold. It's better than the best. And there's great pleasure in the Bible for those who will seek it. Honey is good, and the droppings of the honeycomb are very sweet, but the Word of God is sweeter still. And there's great protection in the Bible for those who will believe it. The Word of God not only encourages us, it warns us, it constrains us and restrains us. It opens doors before us and closes doors against us. That's what the Bible does. And there's great profit in the Bible. For those who will obey it, in the keeping of it, there is great reward, not in the future only, but even here and now. The Bible, wow, what an incredible book. I don't like to try to get you to do something out of guilt. I really don't. And I'm not here to make you feel guilty. If you're in the 23% that never read the Bible, shame on you, but it's not my problem. It's yours, right? I don't want to come here today and say, boy, you people, you don't read the Bible and you ought to be ashamed. That's not it. You know what my heart is? I just want to tell you what you're missing. I want to encourage you. If you have never taken seriously this book, you need to do that. You know, there's so many incredible helps that are available for you to get into God's Word. I want to give you two responses to the revelation of God in the skies and to the revelation of God in the Scriptures. First of all, the revelation of God in the skies. You know, when you see the glory of God in the skies, folks, I hope you never get to the place where you take for granted that you know the God who did that. And sometimes when I stand at the edge of the ocean and I hear the surf break against the shore and I watch the rolling tide and I hear that most majestic sound, I think, as I look out at the incredible expanse of it all, I know the one who did that. I know him. I'm not name dropping, friends. I'm telling you the truth. I know him. And even in the silence, when it's sometimes scary and you hear the howl of the wind, or maybe the storm comes and the thunder and the lightning crash all about you, in that is the revelation of my God. You know, I'm not in need of God's revelation to come to know his Son, because I already know him, but I am grateful for the revelation of God, and I think I'm growing in my appreciation of it more and more each day, that God's creative work in nature is one way that he continually reminds us of his power and of his majesty. And so I stand in awe of God's glory written in the skies. But I also stand in awe of God's greatness written in the scriptures. I want to just ask you a couple of things about God's glory and God's greatness in the scriptures. If all the things I've told you are true, and let's just assume for a moment they are, if God's word can do everything that I tell you from the word of God it can do, wouldn't it make sense that it'd be great to get into a routine to read the scriptures a little bit every day? Publishers have taken the word of God and organized them so that they're chronologically in the right order. And every day you just open to the date, and in the book it gives you all the scripture you're to read for that day. You don't have to turn from the Old to the New Testament. You just read it all. Then the next date, the rest of it. And if you read that all the way through from January to the end of December, you will have read every word in the Bible. And you know how long it takes? It takes 15 minutes a day. In fact, you can read through the whole Bible in 72 hours. Did you know that? And I told you I wasn't going to put any guilt on you, but I'm going to do it right now for just a minute. All right? Do you know that the average American watches television in 2 weeks, 70 hours? So that in the time that the average American watches television in 2 weeks, you could read through the whole Bible from cover to cover. I'm just saying, wouldn't it make sense to take a moment and make a decision that you're going to read the Bible a little bit every day? Then you ought to get into some relationships where you're not ashamed to discuss what you read. You know, the best thing you can do to keep yourself accountable is to talk about it with somebody else. That we try to encourage each other in the scripture and in reading the Bible. Most of us have got friends that if we went to work and we said, you know what I found in the scripture today? They would think something really terrible had happened to us. And I'm not saying all your friends should be that way, but if you want to be faithful in reading the scripture, you need to have somebody, a husband or a wife, a good friend, who will help you stay accountable to your reading. I can't teach you all the Bible, but I hope I can create a hunger and thirst within you that'll make you want to get in the Word of God for yourself. That's the purpose of the pastor. Let me tell you a story about somebody I read about that encouraged me. His name was Lieutenant General William K. Harrison, the most decorated soldier in the 30th Infantry Division, rated by General Eisenhower as the number one infantry division in World War II. General Harrison was the first American to enter Belgium, and he did it at the head of the Allied forces. This man was so decorated that he received every medal possible except the Congressional Medal of Honor. He was honored with the Distinguished Silver Cross, the Silver Star, the Bronze Star for Valor, and the Purple Heart. He was one of the few generals to be wounded in action. When the Korean War began, he served as Chief of Staff in the United Nations Command, and because of his character and self-control, was ultimately President Eisenhower's choice to head the long and tedious negotiations to end the Korean War. General Harrison was a soldier's soldier. He led a busy, ultra-busy life, but he was also an amazing man of the scriptures. When he was a 20-year-old West Point cadet, he began reading the Old Testament through once a year and the New Testament four times a year. General Harrison did this until the end of his life, and even in the thick of war, he maintained his commitment by catching up during the 2 and 3 day respites for replacement and refitting, which followed battles, so that when the war ended, he was right on schedule with his reading of the scripture. When, at the age of 90, his failing eyesight no longer permitted his discipline, he had read the Old Testament 70 times and the New Testament 280 times. It is no wonder that the people who knew him said he was a man of godliness and wisdom, and his wisdom was so incredible that people would come to him almost like they came to Solomon to ask his advice on just about any subject you can imagine. And the Lord used him for 18 years to lead the Officers' Christian Fellowship. What I learned from his life is twofold. First of all, that it is possible even for the busiest of us to read the Bible if we really put our mind to it, isn't it? Just something we got to decide. God has given you a will. He's given you determination. You set your mind on a goal and you can do it. There's no question about it. Some of you say, well, Pastor Jeremiah, I'm up in years and I've never read the Bible. So what? Start now. Just make up your mind to do it. Sit down and write out a plan. Get your little one-year Bible if that's what it takes, or get a reading schedule and just say, hey, I'm not going to die before I read the Bible. I'm going to read the Bible and I'm going to stay alive till I get it done. Amen? Not only can you read the Bible when you're busy, but Harrison also teaches us what can happen when your mind is properly programmed. You get the Word of God in your mind, and it will change every area of your life. It'll change your family. It'll change your spiritual life, your professional life, and all the problems that you face will have a new picture, a new twist. And you can come to understand what the psalmist meant when he wrote about the treasure of God's Word. In fact, he ended his psalm with this prayer: let the words of my mouth and the meditation of my heart be acceptable in thy sight, O Lord, my strength and my Redeemer. Do you know how the words of your mouth and the meditation of your heart can be acceptable to the Lord? It's right here. Just get in the book. Make it yours. Study it. Meditate upon it. Make it a purpose in your life. And you can be sure that the meditation of your heart will be acceptable to God. This book can change your life.
10: 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And we've asked some of the questions that we provide an answer for during this series. And next time we meet, we're going to talk about how do I face my fears? 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So God must know we need some help, and he sent us the scriptures to help us, and we'll talk about that tomorrow and again on Wednesday here on Turning Point. 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Have a great day, folks. 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
16: With SRN News, I'm Rich Thomason in Washington. President Trump is slamming Iran's response to a U.S. peace proposal aimed at ending the war. Quoting Mr. Trump, "I don't like it. Totally unacceptable." Later in the week, the president visits one of Iran's closest allies, China, the first trip to China by an American president in 9 years, the last president to go, Donald Trump, during his first term. A French woman and two Americans have tested positive or showed symptoms of hantavirus. They're among passengers evacuated from a cruise ship in the Canary Islands and sent back to their home countries where they are in quarantine. Demographers are noting a trend in migration, many Americans moving from higher-cost blue states to more budget-friendly red states, a mass movement of people and wealth that they say will have a significant impact on the national political scene. Dow futures up 3 points. More details, srnnews.com.
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17: Could be wrapping up overnight road work on Floyd Hill. Two closures, westbound I-70 until 5 a.m. All traffic uses the off and on ramps at US 6, exit 244. Then we're detoured off onto westbound County Road 314 between milepost 243 and 241. Work continues on the westbound C-470 off ramp to northbound Santa Fe, and work on Pena out near the airport. Long-term project there. I'm Danny Christos.
15: Denver weather.
18: Denver area forecast on this early Monday. Mostly clear skies this morning. Temperatures in the middle to upper 40s as you start the day. For the rest of your Monday, you're going to be surprised. It's going to reach the upper 80s this afternoon with sunshine all around. Mostly clear tonight. Mild, lows in the mid 50s. Another warm day on tap for Tuesday with sunshine. Highs topping out around 85. Overnight lows in the mid 50s Tuesday night. Then for Wednesday, sunshine. Highs in the upper 80s once again. We'll see a few clouds move through Wednesday night with lows down to 55. Thursday, sunshine, dry, highs near 85. I'm meteorologist Patrice Sutter.
19: Current temperature,
20: 52 degrees.
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3: Do just about anything to avoid pain and inconvenience. I mean, at the first sign of a headache, we pop a Tylenol or an Advil or maybe an aspirin. We go into a panic if our phone battery drops below 20%. It almost looks like a medical emergency. We try to avoid pain and inconvenience. I know with my crazy hip issue that was bothering me for a couple of years, I kept putting it off. I went to the doctor. He did an MRI. He said, "You're bone on bone. It's just going to get worse. When you can't stand it anymore, come back to me." Oh, okay. And I got cortisone shots. And after a while, I had to go. And I ended up on a cane. I thought, I am not going to be a guy with a cane. No. And so I had the surgery done. And the funny thing is, in my attempt to avoid pain, I was having more pain. And when I finally got the surgery, the pain was immediately gone. So in trying to avoid pain, I prolonged it. But that's how we are as human beings. We're trying to avoid any kind of inconvenience, anything that will trouble us. But I want to talk about Jesus and how he did not avoid the pain. He embraced the pain. He went toward the pain when he went to the cross and died for the sins of the world. He stepped right into it. In fact, when he was hanging on that cross, as you recall, they offered him a sponge filled with a fluid that would have a numbing effect. And I must tell you, he was in the worst pain you can imagine after what they had done to him, shredding his back with a Roman cat of nine tails, punching him in the face, ripping his beard from his face, the crown of thorns on his head. Oh, it was so awful. And yet, he didn't take anything to numb the pain. He faced it all for us. And we're going to look at this in Isaiah chapter 53. If you were to ask, what is the most important single chapter in the Old Testament? Isaiah 53 probably would be the answer. And if it's not the answer, it would be one of three that you might cite. Years ago, I've told you about this before, I was having lunch with Billy Graham, and I asked him after our lunch was done, "Billy, if an older you could speak to a younger you, what would you tell yourself? What would you encourage yourself to speak on more?" And his response was, "I would speak more on the cross of Christ and the blood, because that's where the power is." And that is so true. There is power in the message of the death and resurrection of Jesus Christ. And it's so important to talk about. Any evangelistic message that does not make a beeline to the cross is missing the point. Sometimes in our attempts to cross over, we forget to bring the cross over. There's a place for one's personal testimony, and I'll often start my messages by just telling my own story, as you would probably do when you're talking to someone about Jesus. But I know that the power is in the cross. The power is in the message of the blood of Christ that was shed for us. But we ask, why is that so important? Simple answer, because we sinned against God, and a price had to be paid for our sin. A substitute had to be offered. In the Old Testament, that would be the slaying of the lamb. It was a ceremony they would undergo where symbolically they would take our sins and place them on that animal that would be put to death. But it was fulfilled in the New Testament by Jesus Christ. Everything was pointing to him. As I've said before, Jesus is in the Old Testament concealed. He's in the New Testament revealed. So he fulfilled it all, and that's why John the Baptist said of Jesus, "Behold the Lamb of God who takes away the sin of the world." And we don't see that in any place more clearly than right here in Isaiah 53. What's interesting is it's one of the most detailed accounts of the crucifixion. Now you might say, "No, Greg, the most detailed accounts are Matthew, Mark, Luke, and John," and I wouldn't argue with that.

0: There's actually details in Isaiah 53 you don't find even in the Gospels. And ironically, this was written 700 years before the event. Well, how did that happen? Well, Isaiah was the prophet Isaiah, and God gave him a glimpse into the future. So let's look at it together. But before we do, let me sort of set the table, if you will. I told you this story before, but remember after Jesus was crucified and he rose again, he appeared to two disciples on the road to Emmaus. Now, they did not know he had risen again. So he joins them in conversation and, loose paraphrase, hey guys, what's up? Why the long faces? Oh, haven't you heard about Jesus of Nazareth? No, tell me about him, says Jesus. And so they tell Jesus about Jesus. And they don't do a very good job. Well, we were hoping, past tense, he would have been the one to deliver Israel, but he was crucified, and it's been 3 days since this event happened. And then Jesus says to these two disciples, O fools and slow to believe all the prophets have spoken, was it not necessary that the Christ should suffer these things and enter into his glory? Then we read, beginning at Moses and the prophets, he interpreted to them all the scriptures concerning himself. Wow, I wish I could have heard that message. I would like to have been a fly on the wall, a guided tour of all the messianic passages pointing to Jesus. And these guys are thinking, man, this guy really knows the Bible. You'd think he was there or something. Yeah, getting warm, boys. And then at the end of their journey, he reveals himself to them. And they realize they've been talking with Jesus himself. But I'm sure he took them to Isaiah 53. Because that would be the first go-to passage, or one of many you would go to, talking about Jesus in the Old Testament.
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3: 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Praise God, I did. Thank you, Pastor Greg.
2: 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Call 1-866-871-1144. 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
0: Let's go now to Isaiah 53 and read a few verses, starting in verse 1. Who has believed our message? To whom has the Lord revealed his powerful arm? Speaking of Jesus, he was a tender plant, a root out of dry ground. There was nothing to attract us to him. He was despised and rejected, a man of sorrows and acquainted with grief. We turned our backs on him and looked the other way. He was despised and we did not care. We'll stop there. If you're taking notes, here's point number one. Jesus was ordinary in appearance. Now, usually when you see a film about Jesus, whoever is cast to play the role is usually a very attractive guy that catches your attention. He's easy to pick out from all of the other characters in the story. But according to the Bible, he was ordinary in appearance. Verse 2 says, there was nothing beautiful or majestic about his appearance, nothing to attract us to him. In other words, Jesus wasn't in the GQ Galilee edition. He was just Jesus. You know, he was a man that would blend in with the crowd. I think literally if you saw a group of people and Jesus was standing there, I don't know that you would know which one was Jesus. You say, Greg, why do you say that? Do you remember when Judas Iscariot went to tell the leaders he was going to show them which one was Jesus? I mean, he had to betray him with a kiss. If Jesus looked the way he looks in religious art, You'd know who he is. He's the guy with the blue sash. Jesus always has the blue sash. He might have a lamb wrapped around his neck. He might be holding a staff, and he always glows in the dark, right? No. Jesus would blend in with the crowd. He was ordinary in appearance. Jesus did not come from the marble palaces of Rome or from the halls of Herod. He came from dusty, funky little Nazareth. We don't realize what Nazareth actually was. He was born in Bethlehem, but he was raised in Nazareth. And Nazareth was a nowhere place in the middle of nowhere. So Jesus came from an ordinary place, and he was ordinary in appearance. But you see, when God looks at us, he doesn't look on the outside. He looks more at the inside. And, you know, when he went back to his hometown after he began his ministry, he was primarily rejected. In fact, we read he did no mighty work there because of their unbelief. He went into the synagogue. He read the scroll of Isaiah, in this case, Isaiah 61, where it says, "The Spirit of the Lord is upon me, because he has anointed me to preach glad tidings, to heal the brokenhearted." And as he reads it, he closes it and says, "This day this scripture is fulfilled in your eyes." Wait, did he just say what I thought he said? Is he saying he's that guy? Is he saying that passage is talking about him? Isn't he the son of Joseph? Didn't we watch him grow up? That's what he's saying. That's exactly what he was saying. And they turned against him and took him to a cliff and wanted to push him off. And the Bible says he walked right through their midst. "Sorry, boys, not today. I'm not going anywhere. I have a work to do still." Rejected by his own people. See, here was their problem. They were looking for a militant Messiah, and God was sending them a suffering Savior. Oh, yes, the Lord does promise in Scripture that one day the King will return. But that's the second coming. But before he would return in glory at the second coming, he would first come to suffer for the sins of the world. And they had missed that point altogether. So he was ordinary in appearance. Number two, he was extraordinary in what he came to do. So though he was ordinary in appearance, he was extraordinary in what he came to do. Look at Isaiah 53, verse 3. "He was despised and rejected of men, a man of sorrows and acquainted with grief. We hid, as it were, our faces from him. He was despised and we esteemed him not." We'll stop there. What does it mean that Jesus was a man of sorrows? Does it mean Jesus never smiled? Does it mean Jesus never laughed? I don't think so at all. In general, Jesus was a pretty happy, upbeat person. Why else would children be drawn to him? And we know that the Bible speaks of the fact that Paul writes of the glorious good news entrusted to him by the blessed God. And blessed is just an alternate word for happy. So effectively, Paul was saying, I'm bringing you the message from the happy God. Jesus himself said, "I told you these things to make you completely happy as I am." So if he walked around with a constant frown on his face and all he did was weep all day long, that's hardly a man who could describe himself as happy. So I think in general, he was a happy person, even as God is a happy God. But Greg, we just read, he's a man of sorrows. Oh, yes, he was. He was a man of sorrows when he bore the sin of the world at the cross of Calvary. When he hung there and cried out those words, "Eli, Eli, lama sabachthani," which means, my God, why have you forsaken me?" That was him being the suffering Savior, being the man of sorrows. When he contemplated the horrors of the cross in the Garden of Gethsemane, he was under such intense pressure. Dr. Luke was a physician, by the way. He said he sweat, as it were, great drops of blood. What does that even mean? Some medical experts think that Luke, in his first century way, was trying to describe something known as hematidrosis. Hematidrosis is a special condition one experiences when they're under such intense stress, they perspire and their perspiration is mixed with blood. Is that what Luke was describing? Could be. But we know at that point contemplating the horrors of Calvary, he was a man of sorrows. And by the way, though he knew everything that was going to happen to him, though he knew how he would be mistreated and the physical abuse he would have to go through, the thing I believe he recoiled from that caused him to say, "Father, if it's possible, let this cup pass from me," that thing I believe was a sin of the world, because he had never sinned. He never even had a single thought out of harmony with his Father. So to take all the sin of the world, I mean, just take my sin alone, that's too much, but to add yours and then all of our sin collectively, that was what caused him to recoil. So yes, he was the man of sorrows, but he stepped right into our broken world and felt the weight of it. Jesus didn't just send us a sympathy card from heaven. He showed up in person.

0: Pastor Greg Laurie with a moving look at just what Jesus experienced as he gave his life for our sins. And there's more to come as this study continues here on A New Beginning. Sin is serious business. The Bible says the wages of sin is death. Jesus himself, God's only begotten Son, gave his life to pay for our sins. Yes, the wages of sin is death, but the gift of God is eternal life. The question is, have we accepted that free gift of eternal life? Pastor Greg has more to say about that.
1: Jesus did all the heavy lifting. He carried the cross for you. He died on that cross that he carried. This isn't about what you do. It's about what he's done. But here's what the Bible says. Whoever will call upon the name of the Lord will be saved. You say, well, okay, how do I do that? You do it through prayer. And if you pray this prayer after me, I believe God will hear it and answer it, and Christ will come to live inside of you. So if you want Jesus to come into your life and forgive you of your sin, if you want to know that you'll go to heaven when you die, if you want to fill that big hole in your heart, pray these words if you would. Lord Jesus, I know that I'm a sinner, but I know that you're the Savior who died on the cross for my sin. I am sorry for my sin, and I turn from it now. And I choose to follow you from this moment forward. Be my Savior and my Lord. Be my God and my friend. Thanks for hearing this prayer and answering this prayer. In Jesus' name I pray. Amen. Listen, if you just prayed that prayer, I want you to know that God has heard you and has answered it. The Bible says, these things we write to you that believe on the name of the Son of God, that you may know that you have eternal life. That you may know. It's yours now. God has given it to you because it's the gift of eternal life through Jesus Christ our Lord. Congratulations and welcome to the family of God.
0: 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Well, Pastor Greg, we're excited about your new book. It's called Am I Doing This Right? It's about relationships. And I wanted to sort of engage you in a lightning round of quick, fast-paced questions.
1: Okay, people need to know. We've not practiced these ahead of time. I don't know what these questions are. So if I say something weird, this is why.
0: All right, first question.
1: Yes.
0: Married couples, joint bank accounts or separate bank accounts?
1: Oh, joint bank accounts. You need to know what's going on there.
0: Okay. Who picks when you go to dinner?
1: Well, the guy thinks he picks, but the woman really does. It'll be like, oh, Kathy, where do you want to go to dinner? Do you want to go to A, B, or C? And she'll say, well, you choose. I'll say, great, let's go to A. Then she'll go, I really wanted to go to B. Why didn't you just say that? I gave you a choice. Okay, then we're going to B. Yeah, we're going to B. That's where I want to go. So, guys, you may think you're choosing, but generally the wife will choose, and that's fine. You know, my wife and I like different kinds of food. And so she'll sometimes choose places I don't love, but I will go. But honestly, there are times I pick places she doesn't love as much, and she will go. So a lot of times it's working out compromises. But generally, I think my wife probably makes the ultimate decision. Because if mama's not happy, ain't nobody happy.
0: That's right. Okay, here's a good one. Who holds the TV remote when you're watching TV?
1: Well, I tried to, but Kathy will say, it's too loud. It's not loud enough. I don't want to watch this. And sometimes I'll say, just take the control and pick whatever you want. And then she'll choose her program and I'll go to sleep.
0: Okay, so favorite marriage-related scripture. What do you think your favorite marriage scripture would be?
1: Oh, boy. Many waters cannot quench love, neither can floods drown it. Now, that is not exclusively given to marriage, but it certainly applies. Because I think if your marriage is built on the right foundation, it will stand the test of time. And actually, it will get stronger. So where do you singles out there? Maybe you think you're in love with some guy or some girl, and maybe you are. And maybe it's puppy love. And you have to be careful because puppy love can often lead to a dog's life. So here's a real good test of if your love is love that will last a lifetime. It will stand the test of time. I put a bunch of this down in a brand new book that I've written called Am I Doing This Right? God's Design for Relationships That Last. I think this book can really help you. By the way, it's a practical book. 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Pretty much everything I say, as you know, is built on biblical principles, but I illustrate from our lives and things that we've learned together. So I think you're really going to benefit from it if you've been married for many years, or if you're newlywed, or you're thinking of getting married. This is the book for you. 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It means whatever you send, we'll in return send you this book. Now, maybe you can only send a little, and thank you for that. Others can be more generous. 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So thanks in advance for whatever you can send. And we're going to rush you your copy of this brand new book, Am I Doing This Right? God's Design for Relationships That Last.
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9: With SRN News, I'm Rich Thomason in Washington. President Trump pulls no punches when it comes to his feelings about Iran's response to a U.S. peace proposal. On Truth Social, Mr. Trump writes, "I've just read the response from Iran's so-called representatives. I don't like it. In two words, in capital letters, totally unacceptable. While there has been a lot of speculation, specifics of the U.S. peace proposal were not released." The Iran war could cast a chill over the president's visit to China later in the week. China is a key Iranian ally, also the biggest single buyer of Iranian oil. This will be Mr. Trump's second visit to China as president. His first trip was in 2017 during his first term in office. On Wall Street this morning, stock futures narrowly mixed. Right now, the Dow futures are 4 points higher, while the Nasdaq futures are down 21 points, S&P futures off 4. This is SRN News.
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11: Easy drive so far. Good Monday morning. We're in great shape driving around here in the metro area. Heavy up north, we do have backups. South on I-25 just past Highway 56, Berthoud exit with crash, right lane blocked. Backed up for a couple miles. That's about a 15-20 minute delay. I-25 moving well, downtown in the tech center. No delay on I-70. 225 looks good. C-470 through Highlands Ranch, about 15 minutes. With traffic, I'm Susan Thielen.
12: Denver weather.
13: The Denver area forecast on this early Monday. Mostly clear skies this morning. Temperatures in the middle to upper 40s as you start the day. For the rest of your Monday, you're going to be surprised. It's going to reach the upper 80s this afternoon with sunshine all around. Mostly clear tonight. Mild, lows in the mid 50s. Another warm day on tap for Tuesday with sunshine. Highs topping out around 85. Overnight lows in the mid 50s Tuesday night. Then for Wednesday, sunshine. Highs in the upper 80s once again. We'll see a few clouds move through Wednesday night with lows down to 55. Thursday, sunshine, dry, highs near 85. I'm meteorologist Patrice Sutter.
14: Current temperature,
15: 52 degrees.
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17: He's saying if you give out of your heart to the purposes of God, then your heart's greatest desire is going to be satisfied. 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
18: 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In today's episode, Pastor Brian shares the second half of a lesson from Ephesians chapter 6. Dr. Chappell investigates the role that God plays in our work and careers. 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And while you're there, look for Pastor Brian's commentary on the book of Ephesians, which he wrote for the Reformed Expository Commentary Series. Dr. Chappell reveals how when we lift our eyes beyond ourselves to share Paul's expansive vision, then we too will join his doxology for God's amazing grace that transforms the world. Let's hear now from Dr. Brian Chappell as he shares the second half of the lesson, Work Matters.
17: I want to ask you to look in your Bibles at Ephesians chapter 6. Ephesians chapter 6. Here we are again in Ephesians, and gives us an opportunity for full coverage as we consider today particularly appropriate on a graduation Sunday, what the Lord says to us about our occupations. So as we think about careers and serving God wherever He has called us, here are true and appropriate words. Let me ask that you would stand as we honor God's word and consider Ephesians chapter 6, verses 5-9. Now the students are going to think the first word is particularly appropriate. Slaves, but there is more to say than that. Slaves, obey your earthly masters with fear and trembling, with a sincere heart as you would Christ. Not by the way of eye service as people pleasers, but as servants of Christ, doing the will of God from the heart, rendering service with a good will as to the Lord and not to man, knowing that whatever good anyone does, this he will receive back from the Lord, whether he is a slave or free. Masters, do the same to them and stop your threatening, knowing that he who is both their master and yours is in heaven and that there is no partiality with him. Let's pray together. Father, thank you for young people that you have trained up in this church. Thank you for hearts set on you. May their paths continue to follow after you, recognizing that what you are calling them to do is to be ambassadors for Christ in every walk and occupation, in every career, in every relationship. They have this tremendous opportunity to be working as unto the Lord. And not them only, but all of us here, in every phase and position in life, we are before your face and therefore have opportunity in every moment to glorify our Savior. Teach us how, even in the workplace, how we might be those who glorify Jesus. We pray in Christ's name. Amen. Please be seated. All work is worship. What are implications of that? If all work is worship, it means that Sunday is for Monday. Now, I know that sounds simple, but it's actually a stark reminder of the age in which we live. Recognize in Old Testament times, the worship was done at the end of the week, right? On Saturday. So you mess up during the week, you don't do everything, and you compensate at the end of the week by offering sacrifices on Saturday. But through the work of Jesus Christ, the sacrificing is done. The one sacrifice has been made for all. We don't show up on Sunday to compensate for what we did during the past week. We come to Sunday to prepare for what comes in the coming week. Sunday is for Monday. If that's the case, you have a right challenge that you can give to me, right? You can say, Pastor, if that's true, if Sunday is for Monday, give us something to work with, right? We came for a purpose. If you're to be preparing us, give us something to work with. Of course, I have a challenge for you too. I can always say, well, then on Monday, don't forget what you heard on Sunday, right? It works both ways because Sunday is preparing for Monday. And if that's the case, if Sunday is preparing for Monday, then we should see the Apostle Paul saying, I am preparing you. I mean, just in the most kind of concrete ways, recognize that this letter written by the Apostle Paul was meant to be read in the church on Sunday so the people would be prepared for their work on Monday. And so he's going to write things that are preparing people for their work. If I'm going to give you something to work with, we just got to cover it. So you ready? Here we go. I mean, what do you have to work with? Well, there is instruction to workers. Okay, verse 5 at the beginning, slaves, servants, bond servants, obey your earthly masters with fear and trembling. Well, that wasn't a very good start. The fear and trembling is a colloquialism for giving people proper respect. It's actually the language the Apostle Paul uses in Philippians 2:12, remember? Work out your salvation with fear and trembling, for it is God who is at work in you both to will and to do his good purpose. In order to fulfill the work of God in you, you need to treat God with proper respect. And part of working for God is to treat employers, the masters, with proper respect. Why? So that they'll listen to your testimony. So they believe that your life is different, your pattern is different, your ethics are different, because you are respecting them in the way that those who would respect God are called to do. That's why Paul immediately follows after the fear and trembling, verse 5, do this with a sincere heart, as you would Christ. Work with integrity, as though you were serving Christ himself. Now, I know your boss is not always going to seem like Christ, but you are representing Christ to that person. And therefore, to him, to her, to employees around you, you are working for Christ's name's sake. That means verse 6, there's an implication. As you work, it's not to be by the way of eye service, not working just when the boss is looking, or ignoring what might not be seen, or painting over things so they can't be seen. You know, Kathy and I are in that process because just yesterday, our son-in-law graduated from his university in St. Louis, and so as a consequence, the house that we had in St. Louis, we're now ready to sell because my daughter and her husband, they're moving away, and as we are going through that process of inspections, we found out that the person who inspected the home when it was sold to us a few years ago did not inspect the electrical system. He marked that he had. There was no one who could see that he didn't. And the consequence is, now when an inspector sees, now he says, how in the world did this get passed? Your family has lived in danger for years. This needs to be corrected immediately. Because no one would see it, the job was sloughed over. Not only endangering us, but should that man have been a believer, dishonoring to God. We don't serve chiefly for eye service. We are to serve in such a way that we are honoring God in what we do, doing a job in such a way that people would say, even when I didn't see it, you operated with integrity. Not as people pleasers, the end of verse 6, but as servants of Christ, doing the will of God from the heart. Important words. You are doing the will of God in your work. It's first reminding us the way in which I are made, the way in which we are gifted, is according to the will of God. Already we've said, in the body of Christ, some are eyes, some are ears, some are feet. We are made differently. And if that is the case, we recognize that God has given us different callings to pursue. And we honor God when we honor the gifts he has given us. If you are made to be an artist, it honors God to do your art. If you are made to be a preacher, it honors God to preach. If you are made to make money, and there are people, I just amazed at times that certain people have a gift for that. To say if God has gifted you to do that, that is your calling. I remember the words of Eric Little, so many of you do, that Chariots of Fire hero from the movie, who, remember, he didn't run on Sabbath because he felt that was dishonoring the Lord. But he ran in another race. And one of the reasons he said is, God made me fast. And when I run, I feel his pleasure. But that wasn't all he said. He added to that, and to win is to honor God. Now, I don't think he's saying just because you win the race, that's what honors God. He's saying, when I apply the skills God has given me, you know, if you're being driven, you know, into some profession just by other people's expectations rather than the honest evaluation, how has God made me? To recognize part of doing God's will is pursuing the you that's you. To actually apply your gifts, your talents, your skills, your calling, your desires, say, that honors God. It was his will to make me this way. If I'm honoring him in what I do, then that means I'm fulfilling his giftedness in the way that I pursue my profession. And that's part of my worship. Now, to do the will of God means we also do not use our gifts to do things contrary to the will of God. to recognize that there are patterns and products that would dishonor the name of Christ, which is the name by which we are called Christians. And so if our pattern is to slough off or to operate without integrity, to take advantage of people, to serve their compulsions or their vanities, all of that is not the will of God. You can use gifts well and actually do what is not according to the Scriptures. But if what we are doing is honest work, it is holy work, and if what we are doing is according to the giftedness that God has given us, then we are the priest of that place to which God has called us.
8: 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The Apostle Paul wrote the letter to the Ephesians to declare God's plan that the gospel of Jesus Christ would reach the world through weak and sinful people like you and me. 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That's 844-414-7223. 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
17: I don't want you to miss the fact that the ninth verse is not directed just to employees, but to employers. Very specific words. Masters, do the same to them. Now, do you recognize how radical just that little phrase is in Roman society, where masters had absolute control, the power of life and death, not just of the wage? That the apostle says, now listen, as your slave is to give you respect, as your slave is to operate with integrity in your house, as your slave is to serve you according to the will of God, you are to do the same to them. Treat them with respect. Operate with integrity. Fairness and justice is required of the master. I mean, you can just kind of see masters kind of go, what are you talking about? I have absolute rights here. I don't have to do this. No, you don't. Because your master is God, the same as the God of the one that you now have charge of. So do not threaten. The apostle is just reminding those who are employers, listen, you have to care for those who are in your care. You have to be concerned, is my wage just and fair? Do the benefits take care of families? Is the health benefit that I'm providing appropriate for the families that God has given to my care? All of these are sometimes extremely hard decisions as one is balancing profit and the welfare of employees, but at the same time, you know, the apostle is saying, I know you have to maintain the business. At the same time, you cannot do it just for self-gain. You are being required to consider those who work for you because God is their God, even as He is your God. They are your brothers and sisters in Christ. They are fellow image bearers of the eternal God. If that is the case, you have the responsibility to see that love and justice and mercy and compassion are the concerns of your business as well as its profit. All of those we are being required to consider just because the apostle tells us to do that. And the implications are immense, reminding us not only that Sunday is for Monday, but the reason it is because Monday is forever. Now, I know you're going to think, well, some of my Mondays sure seem like forever, you know. And maybe Tuesday, Wednesday, Thursday too, I know. But the apostle is reminding us of the eternal significance of the jobs that we do. Verse 6 and 7 again. Even those who are workers are to serve not as eye servers or people pleasers, but as servants of Christ, doing the will of God from that. Rendering service with a good will. I'm serving God with a good will toward others, which means their welfare, particularly their spiritual welfare, remains my aim even as I'm serving others. So that I have to think, is what I'm doing not only good for career, for advancement, for business, is it spiritually good? Is there goodwill in what I am doing for the sake of others? Now, this takes us to terribly challenging decisions. I'm going to ask you to look at one more portion of Scripture. This is one of, I think, the most difficult scriptures in the Bible as God is reminding us of our work responsibilities. 1 Peter chapter 2. 1 Peter chapter 2 and verse 18. In your Grace Bibles there, that's page 1015. What would it mean to be concerned for the good of others? It means that we recognize that the reason Monday is eternal is our work is part of our testimony of eternal things. And because we are concerned for eternal things, there are sacrificial callings upon us in our work. 1 Peter 2 and verse 18, servants, be subject to your masters with all respect. Well, we've heard that before. Not only to the good and gentle, but also to the unjust. For this is a gracious thing. When mindful of God, one endures sorrows while suffering unjustly. For what credit is it if when you sin and are beaten for it, you endure? But if when you do good and suffer for it, you endure. This is a gracious thing in the sight of God. For to this you have been called, because Christ also suffered for you, leaving you an example. Verse 24, he himself bore our sins in his body on the tree, that we might die to sin and live for righteousness. By his wounds you have been healed. That our testimony is not just to those who are good and kind and nice to us, but to those who are in spiritual need. Now think about that. If there are souls in spiritual need, they typically indwell people who are not very nice. Right? Souls in spiritual need typically indwell people who are not very nice. And the apostle is saying eternal things are now trumping our temporary ease. I'd rather work for somebody who's nice. I'd rather get around somebody who's treating me badly. I need to get away from somebody who's unfair, unjust. I recognize your calling to your family may mean if somebody's treating you unjustly, you may need other occupations. But we're never to ignore the fact that there are spiritually needy people for eternal reasons around us in our workplace. It may not be a boss. It may be a co-laborer. And we are called to be with goodwill concern for eternal things. Monday is forever. Not only is the intention of our forever Monday work to be testimony, it's to actually be transformative. I want you to remember in this book of Ephesians, the Apostle Paul is reminding us from the first chapter, the 22nd, 23rd verse, that we are the body of Christ, of which he is the head, and by which he is transforming all in all. That the apostle is expecting God to use us by the Holy Spirit to transform the world around us. Not just our homes, not just our church, but Peoria and state and world to be affected by the ministry of the church. And when we see that, we recognize our jobs are our callings of all different sorts we may never have imagined. One of my favorite students ever at Covenant Seminary was named Paul Cagle. He went to seminary to learn to preach. He never finished, because he had a terrible stuttering problem. He could not preach. And I could not find a way to help him. He left after a couple of years. And when he did, he still believed it was his calling to spread the gospel. And I must tell you something. He was gifted in making money. He was a businessman like few I've ever known. And what he began to do was to establish a business that would hire seminarians while they were training for the pastorate. Dozens and dozens of ministers are now a consequence of the jobs he provided as a businessman who said, my job is still transformation. They need me in a different way. I'm going to serve my use my gifts a different way. We have a holy calling as we are seeking to transform our world in the place that God has called us. That's true of masters, that's true of moms. I tell the story about Kathy one time changing a particularly messy diaper and saying to my mom who was standing nearby, these hands have played Mozart. And my mom saying, and now maybe they're raising Mozart. Eternal callings, world transformation. Some of you may be raising the next Billy Graham or Bill Gates. Huge influence on the spiritual world, the business world, the developing world. If you're thinking before the face of God, I'm making these choices, these decisions, as I go to college, as I think about what careers I'm pursuing, these are things that touch on eternity for myself and others. This is not secondary. It's not an afterthought. I'm living for the glory of God. This is my worship, is to work in accord with the calling that he has given me and the gifts he has granted me to have. I hope you recognize all that we are called to do in our different ways is to provide for the support of what God calls each of us to be doing. No preacher worth his true calling wants to tell you to give lots of money as a charlatan or a panhandler, you know, praise the Lord and pass the plate. But I do you no service if I do not remind you what this passage itself says in verse 8. You must know that whatever good anyone does, this he will receive back from the Lord, whether he is slave or free. I don't think the Lord is promising in kind. That's the charlatan preachers, right? If you give money, you'll get more money. He's saying if you give out of your heart to the purposes of God, then your heart's greatest desire is going to be satisfied. What is that desire for a believer? It is that the kingdom of God advance, that the fame of Jesus be known, that your Savior would be known and embraced by more and more people. And God is saying, as you support the work of Christ by your job, by your occupation, you are fulfilling a holy calling of God, spreading his fame.
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0: With SRN News, I'm Rich Thomason in Washington. President Trump pulls no punches when it comes to his feelings about Iran's response to a U.S. peace proposal. On Truth Social, Mr. Trump writes, "I've just read the response from Iran's so-called representatives. I don't like it." And two words in capital letters, "totally unacceptable." The Iran war may cast a chill over the president's visit to China later in the week. China is a key Iranian ally, and it's the largest single buyer of Iranian oil. This will be Mr. Trump's second visit to China as president. His first trip was back in 2017 during his first term. A French woman and two Americans have tested positive or display symptoms of hantavirus. They're among passengers evacuated from a cruise ship in the Canary Islands, sent back to their home countries, where they are now in quarantine. The Dow futures down 59 points. More details at srnnews.com.
1: Good Monday morning. I hope you had a great weekend. Sunny with high temperatures in the upper 80s today. 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
3: Monday morning, drive getting a little busier for us. We're in good shape in the metro area. Southbound I-25 ramp on the eastbound 270, a little bit

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0: When it comes to giving and serving, the Lord wants us to do it with a willing heart, not grudgingly or under compulsion. We get a great picture of the right way to give in Exodus chapter 35, where the children of Israel brought a free will offering to the Lord. And that's where we'll camp out today on Abounding Grace. Pastor Ed Taylor is at the tail end of our study in Exodus.
1: Open your Bibles, Exodus chapter 35. I love this. Notice in verse 20, it says, "And the congregation of the children of Israel departed from the presence of Moses." So the command from God was given, and then everyone left. They heard the invitation to give, and then they left. They departed. Why? I want you to see that there's not any pressure being put on them here. Moses isn't guilting them, isn't saying you can't leave until, or as I've seen a lot of this in churches where they'll have people at the doors, you can't leave until we get this offering. They count the offering up on the stage. It's not enough. You need to give more. That's not God. That's men ripping people off in the name of God. And God will deal with them. And even today, if you have ever given under pressure, and you've ever given with, you know, because you were genuinely worshiping God, sincere, and you believe the guy or the gal for a while, and you're like, man, and you start beating yourself up, and just listen, just trust the Lord with it and move forward. Don't regret, don't look back, just learn from it. And now you can come alongside someone else and go, hey, look, this is what the Bible says. I know what they're saying, but this is what the Bible says. And every dollar you give, I have to say this too, for knowing this goes on the radio, I have to say this too, it's very important. If you've ever fallen for sowing the seeds and you've ever given, it's like, well, you're going to get 1,000-fold or 100-fold, you do have a responsibility for that. You know that, right? You need to repent of your greed. That's a greedy thing to do. I think I want to give a church so I can get 100-fold back. That's not a willing heart. That's a greedy heart. And there is an element where you need to take responsibility and say, no, God, I don't want a greedy heart. I want a willing heart. I'm not looking for anything in return. Why would I look for anything in return, Lord? Because you've given it all to me. I'm not looking for you to have this. Now, God, you know my needs. You know my desire. You know I have this bill. You know I have to have this with my son. You know I'm a single mom, a single dad. You know my needs, Lord. But I don't want to come to you greedy. I want to come to you humble. I want to come to you asking and seeking and knocking because that's what you told me to do. I don't want to fall prey to, in a weak, vulnerable moment, somebody's lie that if I sow some type of seed, then I'll get 100-fold increase. Who knows what God wants to do in your life financially? I don't know. But I do know this. God sent his son Jesus Christ for you. He has given us his best. And the Bible says, he's never seen the righteous bake bread. There's always going to be enough daily bread, daily help. And I love this. There's no pressure. Just go and pray about it. Just go and seek God. This is what he says. That's what Moses comes on. This is what he says. Now you guys go. And they don't move ahead emotionally or by need, but prayerfully. So pick up now in verse 21. Pick up where we left off in verse, let's say 23. "Every man with whom was found blue and purple and scarlet, fine linen, goat's hair, red skins of rams, and badger skins, they brought them. Everyone who offered an offering of silver or bronze

0: brought the Lord's offering, and everyone who with whom was found acacia wood or any work of silver, they brought it. And the women who were gifted artisans spun yarn with their hands and brought what they had spun, blue and purple and scarlet and fine linen. And all the women whose hearts stirred with wisdom spun yarn of goat's hair. The rulers brought onyx stones and stones to be set in the ephod and then the breastplate, spices and oil for the light and the anointing oil and sweet incense. Verse 29. The children of Israel brought what? A free will offering to the Lord. Why? Because a free will offering is brought from a willing heart. They brought a free will offering to the Lord, all the men and women whose hearts were willing to bring material of all kinds of work, which the Lord, by the hand of Moses, had commanded to be done. Can you imagine the guy that didn't bring something? Just for a moment. The guy that goes, you know, I'm going to keep my ram skin. It looks good in my garage, and I just want to keep it up there. I don't think God has enough rams. Can you imagine? When the tabernacle was built, and the offerings were made, and the smoke was rising, and the high priest went in once a year, there was something lost in him that he couldn't enjoy because he always went home to his garage and it was right up there in his garage. Now, I don't know if they had garages or not, but wherever he hid it, it was just always there. He didn't bring it in. Might have even changed his mind along the way and Moses said, we don't need it now. God's provided. We don't need it. You can keep it. You wanted to keep it, just keep it. We don't need it. And it always reminds me when we're announcing something here, when we do from time to time of what God has done, we have an event here, maybe we're hosting police officers or, you know, some testimony on the radio or something, which is some testimony out of the life of this little church family. If you're not a willing giver, you're not a giver, you I don't know how you can be joyful about it. I mean, it's joyful for the body of Christ, for sure. It's joyful that God's doing something, but then you lose the joy of actually being a part of it. You lose the joy of being in it. Say, hey, look what we did. Thank you so much. You showed up. You gave above and beyond. And then you're sitting there going, no, I didn't give anything. I kept it. I went to In-N-Out and, you know, you were just asking $15. Well, that's what an In-N-Out is these days. I just went to In-N-Out and that was the choice that you made. But the Lord wants you to participate. He wants you to give a little bit of your selfishness away. He wants you, not only with your money, that's an easy, this money, giving money is like a slam dunk. It's like a layup. It's so easy. It takes really no effort whatsoever. It has to come from the heart. To put an offering, to write a check, to set up online giving, so easy. It's so easy to give. But what about those of you that are super talented? Like you can just do stuff. You can spin yarn like these ladies. It was super important. They were very talented. Or you can build things. Or you can fix things. Or you can figure things out. Or you can troubleshoot. Or you're really good with computers. Or think of all the gifts and talents that are just in this room right now. Just on a midweek Bible study. Just a midweek service. And the question has to be, are you generous with that? Or does it always have to be for a buck? That's the only time you do this. Only if you can do it for a buck. When God says, no, I want you to be generous here, and I want you to be, because you're the body of Christ, you represent me on the earth, I want you to use some of that. I want you, and we were going to learn this in Ephesians, aren't we? We're going to learn this, that he says, he talks about those who stole not to steal any longer, and what? To work with their hands, not only for themselves, but also for others. And some of you just gifted in so many ways, but you don't have a willing heart to share that gift. You don't have a willing heart to give. Just when the Lord prompts you. Just when you sense that this is something I'm just going to eat this one. I'm going to give this one. I'm going to do above and beyond. Whatever it may be able to say, like for example, I'll give you an example of how we live this out. And by the way, we will not get through two chapters, just so you know. Because it's super important. As a church here, if you need help from a pastor, you call the church here. Even if you don't come to church here, you need help from a pastor. One of the discussions we will not have with you is what it costs. There's no need to have that discussion. You want to know why? It costs nothing. It costs nothing. All that's really required is that you get here and we have an open appointment. That's it. Just at some time where a pastor's here. There's pastors here 7 days a week at this church. 7 days a week, there'll be a pastor here. if everything's going well and vacation's hit and all that, there are men and women here 7 days a week to minister to the needs of the community. And there's no charge. You'll hear sometimes somebody goes, well, how much is it? And it breaks my heart that they would call a church and have to ask that question. What do you mean, how much is it? The price has already been paid. The Lord's already taken care of it. We're not professionals here. We'll never be professionals. We're just men, women, love the Lord. Hopefully we'll be able to point you to the Lord. We'll be able to get your eyes back on the Lord, because ultimately what can we do anyway? But just encourage you and open the Word of God to you and remind you how good He is and how faithful He is and how there's hope. And if you'll get your eyes right back on the Lord, He'll start to strengthen you and help you, and you'll get through this hard moment, this hard season. And even if you don't get through this hard season, God will be there on the other side of the hard season. That's what we have to offer you. And there is never, ever a charge for that. Because the Lord's already paid the price. And you don't need to worry about that. God has provided. And as you look at the willingness of your heart, you'll see that God will use you. Now, you guys own businesses and stuff. God's not advocating, neither am I, that you just now turn everything to free and you don't have a business anymore. That's not God. He doesn't say that in the scriptures. That's not what we're talking about here. Because you can talk yourself out of willingness by exaggerating what the Bible says. And you go, I could never do that. Well, even if something God calls you to do that you can never do, what does the Bible say? That what's impossible with man is what? Possible with God. And He can do, if it's the impossible, He can do it, and He'll provide it, and you'll have a testimony. But generally, what God is saying is, that God would gather us together today through the life of Moses, the children of Israel, that's on this multi-million-dollar project, just coming out of Egypt. They have nothing. They've been slaves for hundreds of years. And God says, I want to show you what I can do with someone that has nothing. And it started when they left, right? Then they took all the stuff from Egypt, but then they were tested on it, weren't they? Because as soon as they got out of Egypt, they got all this stuff, the gold and everything, and who knows how they got it out or how they took it. It was a lot for God to ask for this, and it was already tested when they got to the Red Sea. It's like, oh, one of the options, they could have thrown it away. So let's lighten the load. Like, what do we have this stuff for? But God told them to do it, and they stood there and waited for God to come through. And He did. And they went right on over the Red Sea on dry ground. And now He brought it about as of this day that God can say, okay, I want you guys to give out of a willing heart. And God has gathered us tonight just so we can lay our hearts before Him. And we can see and be honest if our hearts are being stirred toward giving, that our hearts would be stirred toward serving. Hearts would be stirred toward continually keeping His church fresh on the earth today. And that's our instruction to the leadership here. Pray that God would stir hearts. Don't manipulate. Don't get caught in the emotions. Don't use people. Serve people. That's the true church of Jesus Christ. Mark chapter 10, verse 45 says, Jesus came not to be served, but to serve and to give His life a ransom for many. He didn't come so that he would be served. He came to serve us, and we're to follow in His footsteps. And in our fellowship, there are always needs. And God meets them through prayer, through the faithful giving of willing hearts. And it's amazing to be a part of all that God is doing. Amazing stuff. To think back, as we have been for the last year, as we celebrate 25 years, I get very nostalgic as I start thinking back, and even hearing Nathaniel and thinking of those trips to South Africa and that season. And I'm even thinking back to Dave, as you think of Dave Gordon and Dave raising up JJ and all the men. We've only had two missions pastors in the life of our church, and they're both super dynamic, committed men, so always stirring up. And I just think, man, that's what God has done in my life. But I want you to think that God could take and speak to this guy in Southern California and says, I want your life, and I want your wife's life, and I want your kids' life, and I want you to trust me so much that wherever I tell you to go, that's what I want you to do. No questions. No, of course, I had a few questions along the way, and I even went to a few wrong places along the way, and yet God would lift a family, just five people, lift a family in one place, plot them in another place, and then collectively, I'll use that little family and multiply my church, Jesus says, in an area that multiplies and multiplies. And you know, you have the same testimony. It's not mine, it's yours. You think what God's doing with you, and you think how God has captured your heart, and you think about what's happening and what he wants, and you go, well, I don't really see it. Yeah, it takes some time to see what God's doing. You got to be patient. You got to wait on the Lord. God doesn't want you just to wait. He wants you to wait on the Lord. He doesn't want you just kind of sitting around going, maybe something's going to happen. And he wants to press in, reading and praying every day, waiting for God to act, having your strength built up. And then over and over again, do you see the repeating of the verb? They brought. That must have been amazing. Just over and over. They brought. Men brought. Women brought. In verse 27, the rulers brought. In verse 29, check this out. It says in verse 29, the children of Israel brought a freewill offering to the Lord, all the men and women whose hearts were willing to bring material of all kinds of work, which the Lord by the hand of Moses had commanded to be done. They all brought, the men and women whose hearts were stirred. Even as we see that happening within ministries here, we see that happening in this little corner in Southeast Aurora, God's continuing this work of moving his gospel forward, building what God wants to do in a community. It blows me away to be a part of. And the longer you're a part of this church, this particular church, or any fruitful church in town, the longer you're a part of a fruitful church, the more temptation you have to take it for granted. So you're here a few weeks and you're seeing responses to the gospel. You're seeing actually more responses of the gospel, especially second service, than we've seen in years, because God's never used me that way. It's always one here, zero here, minus five. That was a hard service over here. You know, it's like, I'm just not that evangelist. I never have been, and I may not be. I don't know. I'm going to do the work of evangelist, though. But you know what's going to happen, because it's your church, right? Bible study, invitation, response, prayer, yay. And then, you know, what's for dinner? What's for lunch? What's for breakfast? And, you know, that just happens. Yeah, it doesn't happen in every church, you know. It doesn't happen everywhere. It happens in places where God trusts the church with them. It happens in places where God is moving, is taking and leading people here. You know, we give out cards and we think, oh, you know, it's the card. It's not the card. It's the Lord. And we might do a little invite and post something on social media, and it's great, and we will, but it's not social media. It's the Lord. He's the one that moves on hearts. He's the one that leads. He's the one that saves. He's the one that convicts. He's the one that says, I've been passing by that big building forever. I didn't even know it was a church until they put church up on the sign. Remember, we changed the name not too long ago. And said, oh, what happened? You changed the name. Just trust us. People don't know we're a church. That's it. And say, oh, you know, oh, Ed, you changed the name and you put your name in it. Oh, no, what kind of church? Yeah, because people hear the radio, and you know how they search? The second number one search, or it's the second search on Google for this church, you know what it is? Ed Taylor. That's all. They're just looking for the church. That's all. They're looking for the church. And now they can find, because there's a sign, and there's a nice bright sign on the corner, and there's just saying, come on in. They got the guy over at 7-Eleven looking across the street, and he says, hey, you know what? That sign says they can help people that are addicted. You know what he does? He says, you know, I'm addicted. I think I'll walk across the street and I'll walk into that church. All of this is the collective work of the Holy Spirit through you and through me. And it blows me away. So that when you read this, you go, oh yeah, brought all these things just constantly over and over. And then verse 30, as we close, Moses said to the children of Israel, see, the Lord has called by name Bezaleel. This is the ones with all the talents. The son of Uri, the son of Hur, the tribe of Judah, filled him with the Spirit of God in wisdom and understanding and in knowledge of all manner. Stop there for a second. Look at me. Stop there and come up back here. It sounds like this guy's going to be a pastor, doesn't it? He's filled with all this wisdom and knowledge. It sounds like this guy just got out of seminary and he's well trained and he's ready to go for it. He's the next priest. But it doesn't say that, does it? Because you read ahead before I stopped you. In all manner of workmanship, his skills were all spiritual skills that were lived out physically. And because the name of the beloved brother Avan has come up again, I just think of the career of our beloved Avan was in a big brown box truck. driving around Denver, carefully, not throwing, I was going to say tossing box, he wasn't tossing them, carefully delivering boxes up and down the buildings there in DTC, always careful to meet the person, talk to the person, because like this brother, our brother was filled with the Spirit of God and wisdom and understanding and knowledge and all manner of drivership, I guess is what you would say. That's what the Lord called him to do, and he was faithful. So whatever God has you in life, wherever he's put you, that came from the Lord. That's where he wants you. That's the best place for you. You're right where you need to be. Yeah, but Ed, you don't understand this dead-end job. I had a dead-end job for many years. I thought it was a consequence of all my sins. I really did, especially after I got saved. I mean, before I got saved, I thought it was just because I was a horrible person and doing so many bad things. This is the rest of my life. And when I got saved, I'm thinking, it's the consequences of sin. And all the while, God was using that little dead-end job to train me for ministry. Because I was in ministry. I remember the first time I worked in this little closet answering phones and dispatching ambulances, and there's only two of us that fit in that room. I remember the first time I led that sister, that young lady that worked with me in that office, and when I led her to the Lord. And I still see her on Instagram. She's still walking with the Lord. She's got a family and grandkids, and the Lord was that, what I might see as a dead-end job, God says, that's exactly where I want. I want you to learn how to work there. I want you to learn how, I just want you to be, just look to me, Ed. And I wonder how many are hearing that tonight with your name, that whatever it may be, perhaps whatever's stirring up discomfort, the Lord has you there and he's training you and he's using you. It says this man was designing artistic works, verse 32, working in gold, silver, and bronze, cutting jewels, in setting and carving wood, and to work all manner of artistic workmanship. And he has put in his heart the ability to teach. And in him and in Eliab, the son of Ahisamach, the tribe of Dan, he has filled them with skill to do all manner of work of the engraver and the designer and the tapestry maker in blue, purple, scarlet, fine linen, and the weaver and those who every work who design artistic works. So church, ask the Lord for a willing heart tonight. Ask him. Be open and available. We'll get to the next chapter next time.
1: 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You can also get the book online at calvaryco.store. And for those of you that are in the area or will be visiting soon, we hope you'll stop by for a worship service. Here at Calvary Church in Aurora, there are three services on the weekend. The first is Saturday, 6 p.m. There are three options on Sunday mornings at 8, 9:45, and 11:45. You can also join us Wednesday evenings at 7 as well. Gather more information and live stream at calvaryco.church. And then be sure to join Pastor Ed next time for more teaching from the book of Exodus. That's all right here on Abounding Grace. This is-

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2: With SRN News, I'm Rich Thomason in Washington. 17 Americans are now in quarantine in Nebraska. They were evacuated from the hantavirus-stricken cruise ship and arrived early this morning in Omaha, flown home by the U.S. government. The outbreak on the ship claimed 3 lives. One American has tested positive for the virus, while another is exhibiting mild symptoms. President Trump is rejecting Iran's response to a U.S. peace proposal aimed at ending the war. Mr. Trump calling Tehran's response to the U.S. proposal totally unacceptable. It is predicted a mass movement of people and wealth will have a big impact on the American political scene in the coming decades. There's been a lot of movement from heavily taxed blue to more affordable red states. The Dow futures down 38 points, NASDAQ futures 22 points higher. This is SRN News.
3: Good morning. We're going to have a sunny, high temperature in the upper 80s today. Modern technology is amazing. It makes it easy for me to connect with friends who I grew up with and who are now all over the world. It allows social media personalities to collect thousands of followers. So why are there so many people detached from others and feeling lonely? Alistair Begg tells us the cause and the solution as he speaks Truth for Life, coming up next on The Morning Word.
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5: Oh, it's getting a little busier for us here. Now we do have trouble up north. Heavy traffic jammed on Sopin I-25. There's a wreck just past Highway 56. That's a berthed exit blocking up the right lane. Car took out the guardrail. That's about a 25-30 minute delay on Sopin I-25. Metro highways getting a little busier. I-25 out of North Glen, building an I-76, 270, but there's no problems, no crashes. With traffic, I'm Susan Thielen.
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0: 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In fact, it's not uncommon for people to have hundreds of social media contacts. So why does there seem to be an increasing sense of detachment and loneliness? Today on Truth for Life, Alistair Begg considers the cause and the solution. Let's open our Bibles to Colossians chapter 3 and begin with verse 12.
1: You had a lot of clothes in your old closet. Your pre-Christian closet was full of a bunch of ugly stuff. In the grace of God, that stuff is being removed. But now, in the grace of God, put on your new clothes. You've been given a whole new wardrobe. And you have all these amazing t-shirts. Compassion, kindness, humility, meekness, patience. Your new self is under new management. It goes on over a lifetime. And so the intense practicality of it ought to be a terrific encouragement to us. And you will see that there as he goes on in verse 13. Bearing with one another. If you like, putting up with one another. Remember we sang that song which goes something like, "Oh, kneel me down again, here at your feet. Cause me to know these things, because you are the God of the broken, the friend of the weak. You wash the feet of the weary. You embrace the ones in need. I want to be like you, Jesus, to have this heart in me." You see, this is the distinguishing feature. And if you imagine that they were wearing not clothes like this with the trousers and jacket and all that stuff, but they were wearing more like caftan things. And so how are you going to stop yourself from just tripping up and falling over? Well, you belt them, or you tie them, and you tie something so as not to impede your progress and to hold everything else in place. That's what he says here, binding all these things together. Put on love, which binds everything together in perfect harmony. I'd like to teach the world to sing in perfect harmony, right? We understand that longing. Right? All we are saying is give peace a chance. Imagine there's no this. Imagine there's no that. Where are the answers to these longings? Where's the answer to these longings, you see? He says, now you Colossian believers, or if you like now, you Cleveland believers, you want to make an impact in your city? Here it is. It's not a political campaign. It's a radical transformation. From the inside out, wear what you are. You see, once again, when you come to the details of the Christian family, unless we understand that the Christian family folds itself into the church family, and that it is the church family which makes sense of the family, that the church family is not an addendum, is not something that you join like joining a club. No, it is something that you are. Do you absent yourself from your family meals? Do you remember that movie Avalon? No, you say, no, I don't. Well, let me remind you of it. It was basically, really, the writer based it on his own family background. And the only thing that I ever remembered about it was one line from an early part of the movie. And you know what the line is? You cut the toiki? You cut that toiki? I love that. I said, what is that about? Well, what he's trying to say is, you cut the turkey. Okay? But they live in New Jersey. And he is the oldest member of the family. He is the elder of five brothers. And he knows that the way the family works, you wait till everyone is present. I can't believe it. You cut the toiki. You have violated the whole family framework. Well, I get that. You take, for example, the church family. You started the meal without me? Hey, I'll be there. You mean the communion is supposed to be a family meal? I only go every so often. Loved ones, I'll tell you what the real challenge is. Many of us do not understand church. We are able to congratulate ourselves on a meager level of commitment, but without recognizing the nature of actually what's going on. Now, it is to this matter of the family that we will return, but we need to, in setting it up, just say something in acknowledgement of the cultural setting in which we're living. And let me say, first of all, that families that function together with a shared, if you like, moral understanding, families like that are increasingly an endangered species. They're weird. And since many of us don't want to be thought weird, the temptation is to blur the edges, to soften the calls, to say, no, it doesn't really mean what it means. Sociologists recognize that right now today in America, a minority of American households are two-parent families. And a diminishing number are actually two-parent mom and dad families. Marriage, when it is adopted, and it is increasingly not adopted, when marriage is adopted, it is no longer primarily about child rearing, raising, and rearing, but it is actually about personal fulfillment. Listen to people as you counsel with your friends. What do they say? I deserve better than this. He is not that. She is not this. This is for me. This is about me. This is about my place in the universe. And then they suddenly realize, well, that's a fascinating notion. The birth rate in America continues to fall. There are more American homes with pets living in them than with children living in them. Quote, the sexual revolution has come and gone, and it has left us with no governing norms of family life, no guiding values, no articulated ideals. Our shared culture has nothing to say. Now, that's not a comment made by some annoyed old minister somewhere. No, that's a contemporary journalist. And what do we know? Well, we know this, that the vacuum is quickly filled with an agenda that comes from the dark side, that absolutely rejects the God of creation, sees no need for redemption, and believes that we will be able to muddle through on our own, provided we are free to tinker with it as we choose. And so, for example, here from the Times of London just earlier in the year, an article, The Advantage of Three Fathers. One can always take a holiday. This is just commonplace. It would be funny if it wasn't tragic. Many new parents recall their first months with a baby as a time of sleeplessness, interspersed with moments of panic, if they can recall it at all. It was not like that for Ian Jenkins, a medical professor from San Diego, who made history with his two partners as the first known family to have three fathers registered on the birth certificates of their two children. You want to know about the cultural context? You want to know about the nature of Christian family? It's not about producing perfect little children, because we can't. It's certainly not about wrapping turning our children into little souls that can't experiment with anything, can't go anywhere. We're like curling parents, you know. You remember in curling, they have those brushes and they smooth in out every little bump, every little thing, in order that the thing might get to its destination. You see the parents, they're no longer helicopter parents. They're no longer looking down from the sky. Oh, wait a minute, where are you going? What are you doing? No. Now they're curling parents. Oh, poor little Johnny. Oh, we don't want him to have a little bump to deal with, and she's not going to be able to handle. This is where we live. This is where you live. I'm surely not alone, am I, in feeling that I have a front row seat at the decline of a culture, and it's not a movie. It's not a movie. You say, well, you better get your last point. Here I go. The biblical context we will return to. The cultural context is an ongoing observation. But listen, what about the gospel solution? You see, we need only to scratch very lightly below the surface of our conversations with our friends and neighbors. And they will acknowledge that things are broken. They will be prepared ultimately, and it won't take a lot of pushing, to recognize that they do not have a secure base upon which to build what they're doing. They have not had a reasonable explanation for who they are, what they are, and why they're here. And since traditionally those values were to be passed on within the framework of the nuclear family, if the parents have lost sight of their origin and of their destiny, they then have no means of navigating a path through life except a path of their own creating. Therefore, their teenage children are left saying, well, my parents don't have an answer. Therefore, they will then try the wider culture for an answer. When they find the wider culture simply introduces them to confusion and heartache, they begin to look into themselves for an answer. And along that road will come many religious people with all kinds of hocus-pocus ideas. What are we to say? Yeah. Well, you see, I mentioned Avalon. You say, yeah, well, you're just old now. It's fine. But some of you are also kind of old. Some of you remember the old days when aunts and uncles and cousins used to sit around the table. Sometimes they used to sing around the piano. Do you remember the old days when you used to sit and watch TV together? But now everybody has their own TV. Everybody has their own screen. We are alone together. And we're the product of our great desires. Privacy, self-sufficiency, security. And privacy comes at a price. 35% of Americans over the age of 45 say that they are chronically lonely. 35%, a third of the nation. I am alone in the world. The decentralization of the nuclear family is reinforced by the decentralization of the church family. And I would argue that the distinguishing feature of the Christian family will only be known in the latter half of the 21st century when those who profess to be the parents of Christian families get to grips with what it means for them to be part of the church family. It starts there and flows out there. Your children are not there as your friends. They are there as your children. It is not a quiz game to find out what we're doing on Sunday. Either lead or you will be moved out of the way. Isn't it interesting too that while the family is pushed to the side, people are fascinated with genealogy. They want to belong to someone. In fact, I was staggered to find in doing a little research this week that sociologists are now documenting an increasing interest in kinship. Kinship. Yeah. They're talking about, in society, belonging for a mutuality of being, for a solidarity of souls, for a chosen sense of cooperation to be discovered somewhere, either genetically, emotionally, mystically, or spiritually. Well, our time is gone. We must come back to it, but let me tell you what my notes say. The church family, if ordered according to God's plan, is the solution to all these needs. The church family. Because the church family is made up of the citizens of the king. And the king knows exactly what he's doing. And the king will not be thwarted. And his plans are absolutely true. So it is the church family that provides the answer in a woke culture to the issues of racial inequalities. It's a church family. It's not actually in telling people, well, I'm really into this or I'm really into that. You can be into whatever you want, but the fact of the matter is, read Colossians in the section that we just had, and what does he say? There's neither Greek, there is Jewish, there's neither Scythian, there's neither barbarian, there's neither bond, there's neither free. What do you mean? Because Christ is all and Christ is in all. Okay? So the answer is actually found in the church. Therefore, the church is supposed to be made up of people who say, I wouldn't want to be with these people were it not for one thing. Actually, were it not for one person. I talked to one of my black friends in Washington, D.C. during the week just to make sure I hadn't lost my mind. And he said to me, you're not going to get many people come to your church. I heard your music. The black people don't like your music. I said, well, what do you want me to do, Tony? You want me to change it or something? He said, no, don't change it. That would be like tokenism. Don't do that. You are what you are. But if the people want to acknowledge their union in Christ, they will be prepared to forego some of their concerns about the nature of praise in order to be present under the teaching of the Bible and in the fellowship of God's people. I said, well, good, that's at least, there's a hope in that. There certainly is. And I understand it. Loneliness? Alone in a crowd? How lonely was the lady at the well? No. Yeah. How lonely was the cheat Zacchaeus? How lonely are some of our teenagers? Single parents? Maybe single parents should team up. You know, I mean, I'm not a single parent, but if I was, maybe I don't know how you do it, but I mean, you don't have to live alone like that. You have a family. You say, well, that's just a word. Yeah, I think so, until we make it not just a word. And on the issues of our unitedness, the quest is not for homogeneity. It's not a homogeneous group. It's not we're all the same size, the same height, the same social status. No, we have different ethnic backgrounds, different ethnic traits. We have different social contexts. Of course we do. We have individual personalities. And in Christ, that is not obliterated. That is not flattened. As if somehow or another the church is made up of a really bad-looking room that is just painted an ugly color of beige, you know. It's like, whoa, what is this? Or worse still, the gray, you know, that gray that makes you reach for a sweat. You know, it's very modern. It's all gray. Yeah. Well, is that what you're talking about? No. No, we're actually talking about the Rainbow Coalition. They can't have that. That's ours. No, we actually believe that. Red, yellow, black, white, all precious in his sight. Of course, that the door is open widely to all, and the invitation is expressed to all, so that we might then not find ourselves living in some kind of strange and tasteless environment, but rather that it would be vibrant. You know what? I think it's time to stand up, speak up, and everything else. Here's another one, it's time to let our guard down. It's time to let the guard down. It's time to be prepared to tell other people, look, I stink. It's time to be prepared to let other people know that as we seek to make our journey through life, we're dealing with all kinds of stuff. We're in a continual war against the world of flesh and the devil. We get it right some days, we get it wrong 2 out of 4. We sin in our words, we sin in our deeds. We have nothing to say in defense of ourselves save the righteousness that is found in Jesus. So then suddenly, the family, because you know you go to some families and it feels stiff. It's like, what am I supposed to do? And then you go to other families. I remember years ago, I had a girlfriend called Susan, and she lived in London. She said she'd take me to a friend's house, and it was in Portman Towers, just in Knightsbridge. And we went up on the lift, and the door opened, And a guy, it was the father, came out the door and said, "Come in my house. Come in my house." I'm like, "Whoa, back off, man. It's, jeez, what do you mean, come in my house?" "Yeah, I'm coming." But then I thought about it afterwards. That was nice. That was a welcome. As opposed to, "Now, what are you doing here? Haven't seen you around much." Well, we'll come back to this. Lord God in heaven, we are the learners from the one who has all the answers. We turn as children to you, our Heavenly Father. We turn to the Lord Jesus Christ as our elder brother. We feel very much that in the present strange climate, that it's not time for us to curse the darkness and round up the wagons, but it's time for us imaginatively, graciously, kindly live out the story of the gospel. We ask for your help, and we pray to this end in Christ's name. Amen.
0: 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Right now, we're recommending a book called Good News for Parents, How God Can Restore Our Joy and Relieve Our Burdens. 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Too often, however, we try to go it alone. We forget to seek God's enabling grace. The book Good News for Parents will guide you to replace tension, fear, and anxiety with confidence and strength by drawing on the fruit of the Spirit, cultivating Spirit-empowered attributes that include patience and kindness, gentleness, and self-control. 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Tomorrow we'll consider how and why Christian families are to be outposts for the gospel. 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
10: With SRN News, I'm Rich Thomason in Washington. 17 Americans are now in quarantine in Nebraska, evacuated from the hantavirus-stricken cruise ship. They arrived early this morning in Omaha, flown home by the U.S. government. The outbreak on the ship claimed 3 lives. President Trump rejects Iran's response to a U.S. peace proposal. He calls Tehran's response totally unacceptable. The Iran war not hurting the bottom line of the world's biggest oil company. Saudi-owned Aramco reports a 25% jump in first-quarter profits, $32.5 billion. It is predicted a mass movement of people and wealth will have a big impact on the American political scene in the coming decades. There's been a lot of movement from heavily taxed blue to more affordable red states. The Dow futures down 81 points. More details at srnnews.com.
11: Good morning, I'm Tom Moeller. Sunny with highs in the upper 80s today. Here's something you don't have to be afraid of proclaiming. Christians do have an advantage in marriage success. We can bring the fruit of the Spirit, like patience, to any conflict. An upbeat look at marriage coming up on Focus on the Family with Jim Daly next.
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7: Roadways are getting heavier here. You have one problem up north. South and I-25 just past Highway 56, berth at exit. Car took out the guardrail. Been there for a couple of hours. Has the right lane blocked off. Very heavy traffic jam. Solid about 3 miles. Now the Metro Highway is getting busier. Westbound 76 building, 270, I-25, and 225. A little slow getting in the tech center. With traffic, I'm Susan Phelan.
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3: Or how about this? Your vibe attracts your tribe, which I'm not even sure what that means. It just feels like it should be on a yoga mat in Laguna Beach. But so this idea of cut difficult people out of your life, like I get it if they're harmful or abusive or unsafe. You absolutely need boundaries. But that's not what we're talking about. The cultural proverb that we are singing and dancing is that it's way more general than that. If somebody annoys you, cut them out. Like if somebody disagrees with you, block them. Like if somebody makes you feel uncomfortable, then ghost them. And this mindset isn't just with acquaintances or coworkers. It's made its way into serious relationships, including marriage. Now, I know half of our church is single, and if you're single and you want to marry, pay careful attention because you're going to be saved from a lot of pain today. If you are married, pay careful attention because we're going to reduce some of the pain you currently have. Like, I speak at marriage events all year long. It's kind of my fastball. I've written a bunch of books on marriage. I speak on marriage. And almost every time I speak, somebody would come up to me afterwards and say, you know, marriage just shouldn't be this difficult. Maybe I married the wrong person. At which point I smile and go, you did. You married the wrong. Well, tell you how can you say that? Well, if you expect your spouse to not bring any pain or any tension or any chaos into your relationship, you married the wrong person. I mean, let's be real here. If you're married, you married an imperfect person, right? Like in Bible speak, you married a sinner and your spouse married a bigger sinner. And you got married, and then you had little sinnerlings, right? Like, that's total chaos, but you chose it. Welcome to marriage, all right? Marriage is not two people living in perfect harmony. Marriage is two imperfect people sharing the same house, the same thermostat, the same bank account, then trying to figure out, you know, what are we going to watch on Netflix tonight, all right? So tension and conflict is not a sign, friends. It's not a sign that your marriage is broken. It's a sign your marriage is real. That you will always have tension in your marriage because you married a weirdo. You did. And that weirdo married a nut job. Because if you understand this as a basic principle, then you can kind of move forward. I have been married to this incredibly beautiful woman, Kathy, for 40 years. 40 years. Yeah, thank you. And she is so delightful. She's calm. She's chill. She's fun. She's spontaneous. She's kind. And she's weird at times. Kathy thinks I have quirks. Like, I don't think I have quirks. I think I have preferences. Like, I like a nice beverage, a Diet Coke. I'm a connoisseur of Diet Coke, nothing but Diet Coke. So when people say, is Diet Pepsi okay? I say, is gas station sushi okay? Of course not. I'll have an iced tea then, which I don't even like iced tea because it's like water marinated in tree bark, and you got to flavor it with a bunch of lemon and add in Diet Coke for it to taste good. But anyway, when I have a good drinking experience throughout the day with that cup and it's in my car, I take it into the house, and instead of throwing it away, I think, it was a good cup. I had a good time with it. I've got other beverages in my house. I'll just keep the cup. And Kathy thinks this makes me a nut job. Now, good. Now, if you can live with that right there, here's the deal. That serves us as we transition to God's word with the reality firmly planted in mind, where scriptures will show us what some of the inevitable tension and conflict that is part of all relationships. In Proverbs 25:24, it says this, better to live on the corner of the roof than share a house with a nagging wife. Okay.

0: Spanky. Here's another verse for you. Proverbs 17:1, better a dry crust with peace than a house full of feasting with strife. I mean, this is God's word saying it's better for you to be starving and at peace than to live with strife. I love God's word. It's so practical, so clear. And these two proverbs that I've shown you, these were wisdom warnings given to young men before they married. And if you've been part of this series, Eric has been pounding every single week, choose character, go after character. Why? Because character shows up most in relationships, especially in tension and how that person's character is going to respond to offense or hurt or conflict. And those of you who are single, I know you're making your list of what you want, and you know, outgoing, blonde hair, you know, can recite Leviticus by heart, loves fiction, can play pickleball with both hands, whatever it is. You're making lists that are impossible for anybody to fulfill. So remember this proverb. This was in week 3 of our series, Proverbs 31:30. Charm can be deceiving, and beauty, what happens to beauty? It fades away, but a woman who honors the Lord, character, deserves to be praised. See, God's word says that over time, beauty fades, but character grows, which is essential for all healthy relationships. Healthy relationships have people of character. I mean, beauty fades, and our church is an example of that, okay? I mean, not this service at all. Saturday night, hideous people. But beauty fades. Those of you who are single, I totally understand the importance of attraction. But if he or she loves and follows Jesus and their character is being molded by the Holy Spirit, that should be at the top of your list, okay? But, even if you choose well, even if you choose really well, conflict is still going to show up. So the question becomes, when conflict shows up, will your relationship hold up or will it fold up? See, the cultural proverb says when it gets tough, remove the person to remove the problem, or replace the person to make yourself, you know, happier. Two options, remove or replace. I mean, that's what we do, you know, as Americans, we have bought into what I would call this upgrade mindset, where we feel natural upgrading anything. We upgrade our phones, we upgrade our houses, we upgrade our jobs, and, you know, why not upgrade my marriage when my spouse no longer meets my needs? Where we've turned this sacred covenant of marriage into a contract of convenience with just two words. Irreconcilable differences. There's a better way. And we're going to see the better way here as we look at our primary text in Proverbs chapter 10, verse 12. As a matter of fact, I'd love for all of us to read it together. Hatred stirs up conflicts, but love covers all offenses. Now, if you live with this verse for just a second, you allow this wisdom to become the foundation of your relationship. When tension arrives, you have two options. You have two options when tension arrives. Option number one is you can stir it up. And you know people who are good at stirring it up, like they're varsity at stirring it up. They can turn nothing into something. Like everybody knows somebody who's a stirred upper. And if you don't know a person, it's you, okay? Now, the proverb says hatred stirs up conflict. My point is hatred that stirs up conflict can have a lot of different faces. It can have the face of screaming. It could have the face of the silent treatment. It could have the face of biting sarcasm, okay? It has a lot of faces, and it's easy to stir it up. And those of you who are stirred up people, the scriptures tell us you don't even have to be smart to stir it up. You don't. It doesn't take intelligence to stir it up. Proverbs 20, verse 3, honor belongs to the person who ends a dispute, but any fool can get himself into a quarrel. And unfortunately, sometimes that fool is me. One, because of my sinful nature. Two, certified nut job. But when tension hits, man, I can get defensive so fast. My mind works quick and I can lay out a menu of words that can cut like a knife. My desire for revenge can bubble up fiercely. I mean, basically what I'm saying is I can become a jerk faster than you can say chimichanga, okay? Like it happens quick. But here's what I want you to hear. Every time I stir up a conflict, I give it energy. I give it oxygen. I give it life. I extend the life of the conflict when I stir it up. Even if I win an argument with Kathy, I lose the conflict. And some of you are going like, well, dude, if you won the argument, you won the argument. I mean, take the win and go. No, that's not how marriage works. When God created marriage, he defined it like this in Genesis chapter 2. He said, that is why a man leaves his father and mother and is united to his wife, and they become what? One. They become one.
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0: And I want to show you this. Let's just pretend this is my heart and this is Kathy's heart. There's 2 balloons here, even though it looks like one, if you can see up closely here. There's a blue balloon inside of a pink balloon. So this is our one heart. And when there is tension, if I go after Kathy's heart, if I want her to feel this, I mean, I want her to pay for what she did. I want her to say, I go attack her heart. I also attack my heart as well. So when I allow a form of hatred to stir up conflict, what I'm saying is I can't isolate my damage to just her heart without damaging my heart too, because we're in a one heart marriage. Does this make sense? Yeah. So even if I technically win, I lose because we lose. So with option 1, you can stir it up all you want, but it doesn't strengthen your oneness, and any fool can do that according to scripture. So thankfully, the Proverbs gives us another option when conflict arrives. Hatred stirs up conflict, but love covers all offenses. So option 1, you can stir it up. Option 2, you can cover it. Now notice I didn't use the word cover it up. Okay, we're not talking about covering it up. This is not the same thing. We're not saying pretend the conflict isn't there and just cover it up. To cover an offense is not just forgive it. Sometimes it's to overlook it or to minimize it or to not expose it. Essentially, the idea here of this kind of love is to, this kind of love seeks to heal. It seeks to heal. All healthy relationships have this concept where repair is expected and reconnection is the norm. Like, if you want to be in a healthy relationship, you got to stack hands to this idea that, hey, we're just going to expect repair to happen and we're going to reconnect. And when you do, you expect repair to happen and reconnection to be the norm. Then all of a sudden, what you do is you provide really a safe and confident relationship, knowing that, hey, anything can happen in this relationship, but repair is expected and reconnection is the norm. So Kathy and I got married pretty young. I was 22. She was 11. She was 20. And even though we were young, we were wise enough to stack hands on this idea that no matter what comes our way, repair is expected and reconnection is the norm. So we made a commitment as young people that we would never use the D word in our marriage. We would never threaten it. We would never throw it around. And I can say in 40 years, we have never even mentioned the word divorce. Now, we have used the M word a few times for murder. But here's the deal. All marriages, if you're a single person, you're going to get married. Let me just tell you the truth. All marriages drift at times. The question is, you know, will we course correct quickly before there's too much distance and disconnection? Okay? So if you were to take this idea of love covers offenses, as the scriptures say, here's what I would love for you to do. I would love for you to start practicing this idea of love covering offenses. Start with the small things that bug you in your relationship, okay? Just start with the small stuff that kind of frustrates you. And be, Doug, you know, we have big issues in our marriage. I know. And one of the reasons you have big issues in your marriage is because when there were small issues, you stirred it up. And they just became bigger and bigger and bigger. I get it. So start practicing this with the small frustrations and then see if that can lead to some of the bigger issues. Like if the person you're married to loads the dishwasher the wrong way, instead of stirring it up, just redo it if that makes you feel better. Because loading the dishwasher is not a moral issue. It's an OCD issue, and it's your issue, all right? Now, obviously, there are things that are a big deal that are more difficult to cover with love quickly. I totally get that. So I want you, that's why I'm asking you to start with the common frustrations. Start covering with love there, because if you turn everything into a big deal, like if you stir it up every time you're frustrating, what happens is frustration moves to resentment. And then resentment moves to bitterness. And you see it all the time. People are just bitter, resentful at one another. And if you want to be frustrated, there's so many things in marriage. There's ammunition all the time for you to be frustrated at. So I want to make this really, really practical, okay? Tension is going to hit. So the next time the tension hits at the front door of your relationship, you answer that and you're holding a bucket of fruit. Yeah, you're holding a bucket of fruit. And you're like, Doug, fruit, did you not take your meds today? What are you talking about? No, the Bible says in Galatians chapter 5 that people who are filled with God's Spirit, they have the fruit of love, joy, peace, patience, kindness, goodness, faithfulness, gentleness, and self-control. That's in your bucket. If you're a Christian filled with God's Spirit, you're developing that fruit. And so here's, it could be as simple as this, like, oh, hey, tension. I knew you were coming because I married a weirdo. So here's what I'm going to do. Instead of stirring it up, I'm just going to give this conflict the fruit of kindness. And I'm going to give it the fruit of self-control. That's what I need to cover up this tension, instead of stirring it up. When you're thinking to yourself, you're in an argument and you're going, when you really think about it, you're like, oh, wait a second. I'm trying to make my spouse more like me, aren't I? I'm coaching them. And every time I coach them to be more like me, I'm stirring it up. I don't need to stir it up. I need to cover it with love. My spouse doesn't need a coach. They need a cheerleader. And so I'm going to give this conflict the fruit of patience. I'm going to give this conflict the fruit of gentleness. I'm going to be so gentle this time that my spouse is going to think they're married to Jesus Jr. Guys, okay, so I'm going to cover it with the fruit of God's Spirit. And here's why I know that you can do this. Because this is exactly what God has done for you. You've seen it in action. You've seen it with God doing for you. If you're a Christian, your faults and your sins have been covered by the blood of Jesus as he sacrificially died on the cross for your sins. God led the way in covering you. And he's now calling us to a higher level of loving. 1 John says, we can love because God first loved us. So I know you can do this because you've seen it done in your life. The Apostle Paul takes the same language from Proverbs, and in 1 Peter 4:8 says this, above all, love each other deeply because love covers over a multitude of sins. This is not just about relationships. This is the gospel. Like God didn't cut you off when you were trouble. God didn't distance himself from you when you turned your back on him. No, what God did is God covered your sins with his love. Then he had the audacity to invade your inner being and take residency in your life through the power of the Holy Spirit to give you the presence and the power to meet others with this love. So when that person is late, when that person doesn't do what he or she promised to do, when they say something that comes off as offensive or awkward, and everything in your nature powers up, you get defensive and you want to counterattack and get even, you want to stir it up. That's when you remember the overwhelming love that God has shown you. And through his power in your life, you can extend that same love to others. Extend a love that covers an offense. Essentially, if you forget everything I've talked about today, which you probably will, okay? Everything, I want you to remember just one line. Here it is I want you to remember the cross before you cross them. Remember the cross before you cross them. This will be a game changer in your relationship. You want better relationships? Of course you do, okay? Remember the cross before you cross them. You remember the grace that God has shown you. Before you react with hatred that stirs up conflict, remember the cross. You've got that zinger in your mind, the showstopper, the mic drop comment that will just totally slay them. You remember the cross. You remember that you're a sinner covered by God's grace. And then you extend that same grace to that person you're supposed to love more dearly than anyone else. I'm not pretending this is easy. Okay, I live in the real world. But I do know from experience that the more I cover an offense with love, the bigger my heart grows to love. The more practice I get, the bigger my heart is. Marriage sanctifies us. Marriage, sanctification is the process of becoming holy. I am more holy today at 62 than I was at 22 because of my marriage to Kathy. Okay, I am more holy, but I want to say this. I'm also more happy. I'm also a lot more happier. See, because we're not talking about holiness at the expense of happiness. We're talking about happiness because holy was already there. See, you want happiness, then meet it with holiness. Some of you are wasting your whole life. You're chasing happiness. You find happiness where holy lives. So what that means is that in my life, when I'm humble, when I'm sorry, when I'm patient, when I'm forgiving, when I'm grace-filled, when I am showing the fruit of the Spirit in my relationship, I'm strengthening our us. And I can only do this because of God's power in my life.
1: And that's where we're going to have to end this presentation by Pastor Doug Fields on today's episode of Focus on the Family with Jim Daly.
2: What a great example of how Christian marriages can and should be more successful because we have the Holy Spirit working in and through us. And I hope you found it to be encouraging for your own marriage today. And if not, if you feel like your marriage is in dire straits, don't lose heart. Please call us and let us come alongside you. We have caring Christian counselors who can give you a call back and listen to your concerns. And we also have our Hope Restored 4-day intensives with locations from coast to coast. Many attendees say it's like getting a year's worth of counseling in just a few days, and it's worth every minute. When we survey those couples 2 years later, 80% are still married, and many are still using the helpful principles that they learned at Hope Restored.
1: And Jim, as you know, Dina and I attended a Hope Restored intensive because we needed to kind of tune things up after some struggles, and we learned so much, and we've employed those tips day in, day out now for years.
2: Well, and that's the point. I had a couple the other day say they referred somebody to Hope Restored, and that's something you can do. If you know somebody at your church or in your circle of friends that are struggling in their marriage, refer them to Focus on the Family and Hope Restored. Mm-hmm. The couple they referred did well. It's been 6 or 8 months since they went, and their marriage is so much stronger. And there's scholarships available. There's just no reason to say no. We can help you, and we hope you will take us up on that. We'd also like to encourage your marriage with a free collection of audio downloads called Nurturing the Heart of Your Spouse. It will feature this program from Doug Fields with some extra content, plus Bible-based advice from Dan Seaborn, Dr. Ken Wilgus, Shanti Feldhahn, and Dr. Greg Smalley, and so much more. 6 hours of great content. 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
4: With SRN News, I'm Rich Thomason in Washington. The U.S. and Iran once again at loggerheads over how to end the war.
5: Their ceasefire is growing increasingly shaky, with the two sides exchanging fire in recent days, ships in Gulf states being targeted, and fighting flaring between Israel and the Lebanese militant group Hezbollah. The volatility could tip the Middle East back into open warfare and prolong the worldwide energy crisis sparked by the conflict. President Donald Trump is expected to use a trip this week to China to urge Chinese President Xi Jinping to pressure Iran into making concessions and end the current limbo. The president rejected Iran's most recent proposal delivered via Pakistan over the weekend. Bernie Bennett in Washington.
4: A French woman and two Americans have tested positive or showed symptoms of hantavirus. They're among passengers evacuated from that cruise ship in the Canary Islands, sent back to their home countries, where they are now in quarantine. This is SRN News.
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7: Good morning, I'm Tom Moeller. This is the Morning Word, sunny with high temperatures in the upper 80s today. I want to follow up with a strong approval about what Focus on the Family with Jim Daly talked about a few minutes ago. Christians do have an advantage in marriage success. You don't have to have any false humility that causes you to hesitate proclaiming that. We have the Holy Spirit, and if you allow the Holy Spirit to have you, He promises to give us fruit in our inner being. That fruit builds strong marriages, no doubt about it. Our task, and it's not always an easy one, is we constantly examine ourselves in light of what the Holy Spirit shows us about ourselves and repent from our innate selfishness and let the Holy Spirit have His way in rebuilding you. Sometimes life seems predictable, even as a Christian. Let me tell you what I do. I start every morning asking God to break into my routine whenever He wants to, and I'll obey whatever He shows me. I also let the teaching programs on our station speak to things in my own life, prompting an ongoing dialogue with the Lord about that teaching, asking God to show me in any application that He wants for me. Chuck Swindoll describes an history-shattering moment when the predictability of Esther's daily life was interrupted by God. Chuck Swindoll with Insight for Living next here on The Morning Word.
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9: Slowdowns and heavier traffic here this morning. You do have one problem up north. Southbound I-25 just past Highway 56, Berthoud exit. Only one lane of the highway is open. Crash car took out the guardrail. Southbound I-25 backed up there, jammed for a few miles. I-25 getting heavier here in the metro area. Downtown in the tech center, no problems. Drive at about 25 minutes. Dover wreck, Santa Fe, and Oxford. With traffic, I'm Susan Thielen.
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10: Chuck Swindoll often reminds us that life can be defined as a series of fairly ordinary days. In fact, most days are quite predictable, without divine skywriting or obvious signs of some great movement of God. However, there are occasions that break the cycle. Today on Insight for Living, Chuck describes one of those history-shattering moments in the life of Esther. In our continuing study of her life, we'll discover how God orchestrated all the elements as this woman walked hand in hand with destiny. Let's pick up with Esther chapters 1 and 2.
11: On the seventh day, when the heart of the king was merry with wine, he makes a command to his wise men that are at least listed here, the seven eunuchs who served in his presence. And this is what he commanded. They were to bring Queen Vashti before the king, her royal crown, royal headpiece, in order to display her beauty to the people and the princes, for she was beautiful. You can count on this. When scripture says she's beautiful, it really means it. Queen Vashti, verse 12, refused to come at the king's command. Well, Queen Vashti's words enraged the king. He absolutely couldn't stand it. Remember, he's drunk. Verse 12 tells us the king became very angry and his wrath burned within him. What are we going to do? What's our game plan? In the presence of the king and the princes, Memucan said this: Queen Vashti has wronged not only the king, but all the princes and all the peoples who are in all the provinces of King Ahasuerus. I would say that's a little overreaction, wouldn't you? But he says it nevertheless. The queen's conduct will become known to all the women, causing them to look with contempt on their husbands, saying, King Ahasuerus commanded Queen Vashti to be brought in to his presence, and she didn't come. You see, the fear, obviously, is that before long, all women will be doing what Queen Vashti has done, and the men will lose control of their wives. Finally, he's got the king all ready for his suggestion. If it pleases the king, let a royal edict be issued by him, and let it be written in the laws of the Medes and the Persians. Remember, that's the law that's never changed. So that it cannot be repealed, that Vashti should come no more into the presence of King Ahasuerus. Now, that was his right. He certainly had the right to say, that's it, curtains. You've seen the last of me, lady. You're gone. So directly, this edict had to do with his own home and his own marriage. But he goes further. Let the king give her royal position to another who is more worthy than she. Enter Esther. This is the wonder of God's sovereignty. He works in these remarkable ways, moving and pushing and changing minds until he brings even, let me say it, out of the most carnal and secular of settings, a decision that will set our course anew. We're going to see that all the way through this book, and I love it. Look at verse 20. They go a little further in the edict than I think would be practically possible to require. When the king's edict, which he shall make, is heard throughout all his kingdom, great as it is, then all women will give honor to their husbands, great and small. I'm not sure about that. And this word pleased the king and the princes, and the king did as Memucan proposed. He sent letters to all the king's provinces, to each province according to its script, and to every people according to their language. Notice what it says. Every man shall be the master in his own house, and the one who speaks in the language of his own people. Now, Esther chapter 2. After these things. Now, when I read after these things, I thought, well, fourth year of his reign? How about the end of the third year of his reign? And I began to read through the chapter, and I didn't find any help until I came to verse 16 of chapter 2, where Esther, who wins the Miss Persia contest, Esther is taken to King Ahasuerus to his royal palace in the 10th month, which is the month Tebeth, in the seventh year of his reign. You telling me 4 years have gone by in between chapters 1 and 2. So I thought, what happened during those 4 years? Learn a little history. Ahasuerus, also known as King Xerxes, reigned, and you count backwards because it's B.C., from 486 to 465 B.C. 486 to 465. History books tell us that this particular king, whom the books call Xerxes, and I quote, made an ambitious but disastrous attempt to conquer Greece. He returned defeated. And he opened the doors of the palace, and there was no lovely wife to greet him with arms outstretched, no comforting words of understanding. For the first time, he has been defeated on the battlefield. There's nothing good on the stove in the kitchen, and he's lonely. After these things, the anger of the king had subsided. Of course, it's been 3 years. The reason I say that is these gals that ran for Miss Persia had to have a full year before they came in to see the king, and so I'll get to that a little later on in the passage. You'll read about it when we get there, but it took another year. So he's 3 years later, and he's defeated, and he's alone. He remembered Vashti, and if you're used to a wife, even though she may be a little strong-willed at times, you need her when you come home defeated. You need her arms around you. You need the understanding of your partner. And he doesn't find it. He remembered Vashti and what she had done and what had been decreed against her. I think there is a surrounding sense of low-grade depression that comes in over him. The king's attendants who served him said, "Let beautiful young virgins be sought for the king." Isn't it interesting, by the way, that the king had the power to have any woman in the kingdom, snap of his finger, should be in his presence, right there in his bedchamber. But he doesn't want a woman for the night. He wants a wife. You see, he's not drunk any longer. He's thinking clearly now. Who wouldn't prefer a woman who will be there tomorrow and the next day, in contrast to a quickie sex experience for the night with some unnamed female? And so they say, "Let the king appoint overseers in all the provinces of his kingdom, that they may gather every beautiful young virgin to Susa, the capital, to the harem." Look, he even had a harem. He didn't want one of them. "Into the custody of Haggai, the king's eunuch, who was in charge of the women, and let their cosmetics be given them." How interesting. And then let the young lady who pleases the king be the queen in place of Vashti. We'll get another wife for you. This one will be beautiful. She will be the most beautiful woman in Persia. We'll go to all 127 provinces and we'll find the best of the group. We'll even have her made even more attractive with cosmetics. Drop down, if you will, to verse 12. "When the turn of each young lady came to go in to King Ahasuerus at the end of her 12 months." Look at that. There's that extra year I told you about. She would have 12 months under specific regulations for the women. How would they be spent? "The days of her beautification, of their beautification, were completed as follows: 6 months with oil of olay, oil of myrrh, and 6 months with spices and cosmetics for women." Kyle, C.F. Kyle of the Kyle and Daly Commentaries, makes comment that these words are to rub, to polish, to adorn with all kinds of precious ointments. It's physical beauty that they're going for. And before you sneer at that, ladies, trust me, the men aren't sneering. Before you buy into the feminist movement of our day where you can look like an unmade bed and still you're to be adored and appreciated, learn a lesson from Scripture. Every once in a while, Scripture does say a word about physical beauty. It doesn't place the emphasis on it that you would hear in lustful magazines or from lustful men, but it does place an emphasis on your beauty. The cosmetics mentioned here. Look at verse 5. Suddenly he mentions a Jew in Susa. Does that sound like an uneventful start? There's not a guy in the palace that knows Mordecai by name. But they're going to, because God's hand is moving the heart of the king like channels of water. There was a Jew in Susa, the capital, whose name was Mordecai, the son of Jair, son of Shimei, son of Kish, a Benjamite, who had been taken into exile. Now, the who is a reference to Kish. Mordecai wasn't taken into exile. Back in his genealogy, Kish was. Had been taken into exile from Jerusalem with the captives who had been exiled. We've been over all that historical jazz, so there's no reason to repeat it. The point is, he is unrelated to the Persian kingdom. He's a Jew living in exile. He hasn't gone back to Jerusalem. And on top of that, he's bringing up, verse 7, Hadassah. Myrtle is the original word, like a myrtle tree, a myrtle bush, fragrance. Her Persian name is Esther, which means star, like a star in the sky. His uncle's daughter, she had neither father nor mother. It's the first reference to Esther, but I'll tell you, she emerges with incredible beauty and character that'll just make you take your hat off. She is one phenomenal lady. Next time we're going to look at the queen-like qualities of a lovely lady, all drawn from the life of Esther in this early reference to her. It says in verse 7, the young lady was beautiful of form and features, the original said. She was beautiful. She had a beautiful body. She had a beautiful face. She had beautiful features. When her father and her mother died, Mordecai took her as his own daughter, period. That's where we got to stop. Orphan, beautiful, and before long you're going to hear, there she goes, Miss Persia. She doesn't know that right now. She has no idea of the stuff we've uncovered yet. Her day began rather uneventfully. Before her years would end, she would be crowned in an incredible coronation as the queen of Persia. Now, this is not a sermon about Persian history. This is a sermon about life. And I find woven through the tapestry of this wonderful story that we've begun to uncover, three timeless lessons that are going to be true till we draw our last breath and in the next generation when we're gone. Number one has to do with God's plan. Second has to do with God's purposes. And third has to do with God's people. Listen. God's plans are not hindered when the events are carnal or secular. God's plans are not hindered when the events that seem significant are carnal and secular. He is not limited to working in the Christian family. He is as much at work in the Oval Office as he is in your pastor's study. He is as much at work in the heart of the president as he is in the Christian leaders in America. The day you doubt that is the day you limit his sovereignty. And you will stop reading the news and you will become rather unhelpful in interpreting events of life. Christians, stay in touch with the news. God is at work. He's moving. He's touching lives. He's shaping kingdoms. Just because they happen to be secular or carnal doesn't mean he's not present. He may not be glorified, but he's present. He's at work. None of it makes him go, oh! He's never surprised. Second, God's purposes. God's purposes are not frustrated by moral or marital failures. Isn't that encouraging? Especially if you have failed morally or maritally. I can't imagine the debauchery of the banquet hall. I can't imagine the vulgarity and obscenity of the jokes. I can't imagine the lust in the mind of King Ahasuerus when he wanted to bring in his nude wife, if that indeed was his plan. But I'll tell you, in spite of the low morals and the breakdown in their marriage, God's purposes were not frustrated, and neither are they in your life. How do I know that? Because he is a God of grace.
12: He is a God of great grace. Third, God's people. This is my favorite one. God's people are not excluded from high places because of handicap or hardship. Don't you even think about discounting anybody from being in a place of significance. I'm laughing because I saw a sign the other day that said, "Don't you even think about parking here." Isn't that a good sign? Don't you even think that somebody is off the record. God's people are not excluded from high places because of handicap or hardship. I don't know if Mordecai knew where the next meal was coming from. I do know that Esther was orphaned, and I do know she was not nobility. She's not the last commoner that nobility placed hands on, nor is she the last one that God exalted from nothing. Classic illustration, a young couple that made a 90-mile journey south, found no place to stay, and in the middle of the night, caused the angels to declare, "God is here." Joseph and Mary, the vehicles for the birth of the Messiah, who did not come with royal blood from this earth's perspective, but he became the true King of Kings and Lord of Lords. May we bow together. I don't know where this message finds you, probably discounting the significance of these days, probably sighing rather than singing, no doubt thinking, what in the world good can come from all that I'm having to live with? These kids I can't handle, the pressure of today, I can't see the purpose. You've heard enough today to know that God's hand is not short and it cannot save, nor is his ear heavy that he cannot hear. You may be the one he's working on in this very place today. You may be the individual who needed to hear this the most. You may need to hear it on behalf of one of your kids, or on behalf of your mate, or a close friend, or maybe you yourself. When you take that journey to the cross where Christ paid for your sins, do you find some place in your past where you bowed the knee to him and claimed, "All hail, King Jesus. All hail, Emmanuel"? Have you given him your life, your heart, your future, your sinfulness for him to cleanse and make right? Hey, what are you waiting for? Now's the time. You need to come today. Don't delay. Thank you, Father, for the stories of your book. They pulsate with significance, and we realize how directly they are tied into our day. Forgive us for living in such an ultra-Christian world with only Christian contacts that we have failed to see the movement of a sovereign God in the vast scenes of state and empires in our world. Broaden our world with this story of Esther, and may we remain pure and committed to the things of God while we remain sensitive to your hand moving in carnal, secular, even drunken places. Thank you, Father, for your work in our lives. Bring to yourself this day those desperately in need of hope and a reason to go on. I pray for Jesus' sake. Amen.
10: 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You know, every child needs a hero to look up to, and Esther is one of the most remarkable characters who ever lived. 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Here's just a sample of what your child and grandchild will enjoy.
13: Ardia! Oh, my little Ardia, how are you? Are you sad?
14: I believe I'm angry.
13: Oh, come here, little one. What could there be to be sad about on a day like this?
14: I've asked God for something, and he won't answer me.
13: Oh, well, that is quite a thought. What did you ask for?
14: I asked for the freckles to leave my nose. I asked for my hair to be red, and I asked to be 15.
13: And how did you come up with a list like that?
14: I asked to be like you.
13: Oh, I see.
14: You have everything. You're beautiful. You're 15.
13: Not until tomorrow.
14: Everyone loves you. I asked...
13: Oh, well, that is quite a thought. What did you ask for?
14: I asked for the freckles to leave my nose. I asked for my hair to be red. And I asked to be 15.
13: And how did you come up with a list like that?
14: I asked to be like you.
13: Oh, I see.
14: You have everything. You're beautiful. You're 15.
13: Not until tomorrow.
14: Everyone loves you. I asked to be like you.
13: Oh, I see.
14: You have everything. You're beautiful. You're 15.
13: Not until tomorrow.
14: Everyone loves you. I asked...

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3: 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In Jesus' name, amen. Friend, if you just prayed that prayer, I'm so excited for you. 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
4: So I talked last time about how important it is to practice the art of just being still before the Lord. You know, the Bible says, be still and know that I am God. The Lord said in Isaiah, in quietness and silence, you'll find strength. We need to just have a discipline in our life of just sitting before the Lord. I remember a dream that I had sometime back. I might have even shared it on the last broadcast, where the Lord showed me I was sitting at a table across from a man in a very simple room. There was a window that I could see outside, and I wanted to leave the room because I was getting tired of just sitting there. I recognized in the dream that I had been sitting across from this man a long time. And then as I thought about getting up and running, the Holy Spirit spoke to me and said, no, that man that you're sitting across from, that's Jesus. I couldn't see his face. I just recognized that he was a familiar friend. And the Lord said to me, just keep sitting across from him. Don't try to escape because you want to go do something. Just keep being still, sitting across from him, and I'm going to make you completely whole. Beloved, you and I need to take time every day just to be still and sit before the Lord. We need, beloved ones, to stop running. And I want to pick up today with a brand new dimension, adding on to this. We've talked about coming out of the world. We've talked about being still before the Lord. We've talked about not running. And I want to add another dimension to this. I want to talk now about receiving God's peace. Sometimes we don't recognize how closely related to the Spirit of the Lord peace is. I mean, we all want peace. We all know peace is a good thing. But did you know that the Bible says that the God of peace will crush Satan under your feet? Why does the scripture tell us that it's the God of peace that will crush Satan under your feet? Because peace is the essence of the Holy Spirit. Remember, Jesus breathed on his disciples, and when he breathed on them, he said, my peace I leave or give to you. I want to read now for you the Gospel of John, chapter 14, verse 27. Then I'm going to go to John, chapter 20, verse 21 and 22. I want you to get how important peace is to experiencing the supernatural presence of God. Hear the word of God. Jesus said, Yeshua said, peace I leave with you. My peace I give to you. Not as the world gives do I give to you. Do not let your heart be troubled, nor let it be fearful. So Yeshua is speaking about a supernatural peace that he's leaving with us. He talked about this peace being the remedy for fear. He said, I'm going to give you peace. And then he said, don't let your heart be troubled, neither let it be afraid, which tells you and I that we have to keep fear and anxiety out, and we have to receive the peace that Yeshua has breathed upon us, that he left us. Let's continue the same theme. I'm going now to the Gospel of John, chapter 20, verse 21 and 22. Hear the word of God. So Jesus said to them again, peace be with you. As the Father has sent me, I also send you. And when he had said this, get this now, he breathed on them and he said, receive the Ruach HaKodesh. Receive the Holy Spirit. I think that's phenomenal that Jesus said, peace unto you. And then he said, receive the Holy Spirit. So as he released his Spirit, what he was releasing was peace. Peace, beloved, is the foundation of having authority. Unless we're in peace, we have no power. Love is rooted in peace. Peace is rooted in love. And so it's important to begin

0: And to develop discernment so that we can stop spirits that would cause us to be anxious, so that we could stop spirits that cause us to run, so that we could keep spirits that would take away peace from our heart and mind. We keep them out. We shut the doors to those spirits because we recognize that God's spirit is the spirit of peace. And unless we're abiding in peace and receiving God's peace, we're not going to be able to, beloved, consistently experience His presence, because His presence is a presence of peace. Jesus said, "My peace I give to you." Then He breathed on them and He said, "Receive the Ruach HaKodesh." And so if we want to receive the Ruach HaKodesh, we have to, beloved ones, receive peace. So I want to pray with you right now that God will strengthen us and establish us in His peace. Father God, in Yeshua's name, we can talk about these things, but we know to receive these things is supernatural. We think, Jesus, about Peter and how you said to him, "Who do you say that I am?" And when he answered back to you and said, "You're the Messiah," you said to him, "Blessed art thou, Simon, son of John, for flesh and blood has not revealed this to you, but my Father who is in heaven." And so, Father God, we come and ask you right now to sovereignly and supernaturally strengthen us and bless us with peace, with the very peace of the Sar Shalom, the peace of Jesus, the Messiah. We ask you to strengthen us by the same power that raised Jesus from the dead in our inner man. Strengthen our soul. Gird our mind, Father, I pray, in peace. Father, in Jesus' name, breathe on us afresh once again with the same word that spoke over those first apostles. Receive the Holy Spirit. My peace I give to you. Father, in Jesus' name, we thank you today for the gift of peace. And we ask you, Abba God, strengthen us mightily in the Sar Shalom, the Prince of Peace, Jesus the Messiah. Father, we love you. We glorify you. We ask you to strengthen us in the experience of your supernatural presence. We are facing such chaos in the world around us. Beloved, the only hope left for people is the God that created the world, and you and I are His ambassadors. We are the ambassadors of the Lord Jesus Christ. You and I are Jesus the Messiah's ambassadors. We have to do something, beloved, to prepare the world for His return by preaching the gospel. When you support me and discovering the Jewish Jesus, you are literally taking part in preparing the earth's atmosphere for the coming return of the Lord Jesus. You see, Jesus said, when the gospel is preached to the ends of the earth, then He will return. People more and more are recognizing that they can't hold on to anything outside of themselves, that everything around them is unstable, that systems are falling apart, that governments are collapsing, economic systems are collapsing, people's moral code is collapsing. The only thing that's sure, beloved, is God Himself, who is our rock. And I want to ask you to support me as I continue to preach the gospel of King Jesus around the world, declaring this reality and this truth. You see, beloved ones, Jesus is counting on you and He's counting on me. Wore His voice, peace, wore His mouth. Jesus said, "You shall be my witnesses." I want to ask you, would you be faithful? Would you support me? And would you support discovering the Jewish Jesus? I want you to know, beloved, your financial help makes a big difference and is effectively being used to spread the gospel.
1: 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We're so grateful for your gifts of any amount. 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Our number is 888-MY-RABBI. And right now, I want to tell you about a brand new book from Rabbi Schneider. I believe it's going to absolutely change the way that you experience God's presence. And it's called The Mystery of the Tabernacle. It's an ancient structure that God told Moses to build in the Old Testament. And it's actually a prophetic blueprint for intimacy and relationship with the Creator of the universe. And I'm telling you, every piece of furniture, every sacrifice and every detail, it points directly to Jesus, and it also reveals how you can worship God in a fresh way right where you are today, right now. If you'd like to purchase a copy of The Mystery of the Tabernacle, then just go to discoveringthejewishjesus.com and click on Rabbi's books. And now here's Rabbi to wrap up with God's special and sacred blessing, first sung in Hebrew and then spoken in English.
2: In the book of Numbers, chapter 6, the Lord gave instructions to Moses and Aaron to speak this blessing over his people. And the Lord said, "When you speak these words over my people, I will place my name on them and bless them. Receive the impartations of the Lord's blessings."

not be truthful, but it's also just as important to be gentle and tender with the people in our care, to be gentle and tender with our spouses and our kids, to be gentle and tender with those in our neighborhood, not wavering on truth, but having a heart. Because why? Because God loves them and God created them and God's got purpose for them. And so that's the picture he's giving us. He's giving us this picture of sacrificial love, genuine, tender love for the saints by sharing your very lives. Notice what he says. He said, you know, we had so fond of an affection for you that we did not only impart to you the gospel of God, but also our own lives because you've become very dear to us. You get all of me. I'm not just speaking to you. You get my life. You get my heart. We get to hang out together. You get to see how I live. You get to see my shortcomings. You get to see what I do. You get to see how much I love Christ. So you see in bodily form what it looks like to see a man, or in your case, perhaps a woman that lives to the fullness of who God wants him to be. If you're new in the faith, I would strongly encourage you, get around some people that seemingly are further along than you, because Christianity sometimes is more caught than it is taught. If you're new in your marriage, I strongly encourage you, get somebody that's been married for a couple decades and you look at them and they're still in love with each other and they're still joyous about their marriage. Get with them. Be like, what do y'all do? We do that all the time. Kim and I have done that from the time we got married. Hey, tell us what y'all do. How do y'all set a budget? How do you guys get date nights? What does it look like in your life when you fight? How do you fight clean? Like, tell us about some of your biggest. That was so important to us. Still is important to us. Hey, how do you read the Bible? I'm brand new to this thing. I don't know what a Philippian or Corinthian is. What is it? Get around somebody that can tell you and kind of coach you through it and talk. It's okay, right? And so that's what he's saying. Be tender with people. Come alongside people. Encourage them. Be humble with them. Invite them in. Share your very lives with them. Some of the best discipleship opportunities we've ever had have been sitting around the dinner table with other people that are further along in the faith. Just asking questions, having meals together. What do you do? How do you do that? How do you discipline your kids? What's worked? What hasn't worked? How come? I mean, we've learned so much just from doing that outside of God's word, from people that have had an experience with the living Christ, that love God, that have lived longer with him, that are able to speak wisdom into our lives. It's important. Amen. And that's what you want faithful shepherds to be, right? I mean, you want faithful shepherds in the church to be able to proclaim the word, faithful shepherds in the church to drive out wolves, but also to hold sheep close and love them. So the people that come say, no, I know I'm loved here, even though truth is spoken and sometimes it doesn't feel good, but I know that I'm loved and I know that it's being shared with me because I'm cared about. Paul said to the Corinthians in 2 Corinthians 12:15, I will most gladly spend and be expended for your souls. Like, what was he saying? He was saying the soul of a human being is the most important entity that's taking place on planet Earth, and where that soul is and how it is with their soul is so important that Paul was willing to spend his life for this. And he was saying gospel ministry is more than words. It's about giving our lives away for other people, right? I mean, as a family, you know this. I mean, marriage is more than words. It's about giving your life away for another. You know that family is more than words. It's about giving your life away for others, right? Church is more than words. It's about giving your life away for others. And what we see in the apostle and many of his companions is that they tirelessly worked and did this. And here's why, because their model was Jesus Christ. And that's exactly what he did. Jesus said in John 15:13, greater love has no one than this, that a man will lay down his life for his friends. So what extent did Jesus go through to show us not only truth, but sacrificial love? He went all the way to the cross. He didn't pass go. He didn't wait. Father, if there's any other way, no other way, I'm going. I'm going to set my face towards that cross and I'm going to endure it with bravery. I'm going to do it just in obedience, just the way you want me to, Dad. So if our Lord and Savior, the one that we say our whole life is centered around, gave up his very life for a group of people that were rude and insensitive and hateful and hurtful to him, then what's our motto? To do the same for others. Yeah, but they were mean to me. Love them even more. Love your enemies and what? Pray for those who persecute you. Don't change the truth. You don't have to water it down. I have friends that believe things very, very differently than me in a lot of arenas. And I know that they're wrong, you know? But it doesn't affect our friendship. I'm not going to waver on what I believe. You don't have to waver on what you believe. I'm just going to live who I am. I'm comfortable in my own skin, right? And that's what God wants us to be. He wants us to be so comfortable living a life with Christ that no matter where we are, we can live that out.

0: regardless of the outcome, regardless of the consequence, we're going to live for him, and we're going to genuinely love the people that are around us so that they know from us that they're not going to hate us because of our hatred. They may hate us because of our love, but we're going to love them unconditionally. Amen? And that's how we encourage with sacrificial love. And then the final one he gives us is this. We exemplify with compelling holiness. We exemplify with compelling holiness. We walk out the gospel with holiness. Notice what he says in verse 9. For you recall, brethren, our labor in hardship, how working night and day so as not to be a burden to any of you, we proclaim the gospel of God. What was Paul saying? Yeah, we didn't come with a pretense for greed. As a matter of fact, we worked the whole time we were there so you didn't have to give us anything. I mean, any of the food you gave us, the bread you gave us, we worked for that bread. We wanted to let you know that we're going to earn what we came to do because we don't want to have anything go onto our account other than the gospel that we're giving to you freely. He says, you are witnesses, and so is God, how devoutly and uprightly and blamelessly we behave towards believers. You know what that means? That means they were living out their devout faith. They were walking in righteousness. They were walking blamelessly. Paul was a sinner just like you and me, so he didn't do it perfectly. He was doing it increasingly. But here's what he was saying. We like to say, do as I say, not as I do. Paul was saying, watch what I do and do what I do, and you'll be fine. Jesus said, follow me, I'll make you fishers of men. Paul said, be imitators of me as I am of Christ. So here's what he was saying. Hey, church, listen, you should be able to tell people, hey, you want to know how to have a good marriage? Watch what I do. You want to know how to live as a single faithfully? Watch what I do. You want to know how to handle your money right? Watch what I do. You want to know how to be a good neighbor? Watch what I do. You want to know how to handle church situations? Watch what I do. You want to know how to honor God as a man? Watch what I do. Or daughters, you want to watch what I do as a woman? Honor God. Watch what I do. You'll honor God as a woman. Whatever it is. And for many of us, like, well, don't look at me. I mean, my life's not put together. Yeah, no, I want to look at you and I want to see you and I want your life to be a fishbowl so I can see what it looks like for you to live with Christ. And oh, by the way, if you want to grow, live like that. Because most of us hide and compartmentalize our Christianity and then we wonder, well, I'm not really one of those devout Christians. You make your life a fishbowl and let everybody see it and people speak into it. All of a sudden, you're going to have to change and grow to become what God wants you to be. So in front of your kids, let them see your Christianity. In front of your spouse, let them see your Christianity. In front of your neighbors, let them see your Christianity. In front of your people at the workplace, let them see your Christianity. You speak about it and live it so that they see a genuine article of somebody that genuinely loves God. Not a perfect article, but a genuine article that serves a perfect one. Amen? And that's what we're seeing here. It's growing in holiness. It's growing in holiness. Notice what he goes on to say. In verse 11, just as you know how we were exhorting and encouraging and imploring each of you as a father would his own children. Now he's using the example of a tender mother. Now he's talking about a father. And how does a father exhort his children? Well, I'll tell you what a good father does. A good father wants his children to go beyond where he's at. A good father wants the best for his kids. A good father wants them to be the fullness of everything God created them to be. A good father is not going to tolerate mediocrity when they know they can be better. That's what a good father does. He's giving direction. He's giving discipline. He's moving. Paul says, that's what we did too. We were tender with you, but we were helping you grow in the way that God wanted you to grow and become what God wanted you to become. And then he closes by saying this, so that you would walk in a manner worthy of the God who calls you into his own kingdom and glory. I mean, think about this. I'm very proud to be an American citizen. I am. I love our nation. I love our country. But I'm way more grateful that I'm a citizen of the kingdom of heaven. Way more. It's an honor to be a citizen of the kingdom of heaven. And here's what he's saying. He said, walk in a manner worthy of that gospel. If you're going to talk about the Jesus that you say is so good, then walk in a manner that pleases him. Now, here's the deal. You can't ever do it perfectly. On this side, you never will be able to do it. But here's the thing. You can do it increasingly. You can do it in such a way that when people see your life, they can say, I can tell that that person there, that woman, that man, that boy, that girl, they're walking in a way that there's something different about them. There's something different about the way in which they're living. They're taking their cues from somewhere else. That's the gospel of God. And the beauty of it is this. You shouldn't feel this burden that says, oh my goodness, I'm listening to this message today. I'm like way over here. I'll never get there. There is no there. Jesus takes you all the way there. Don't worry about that. But you can start today right where you're at because of the cross of Jesus Christ and be completely forgiven for everything. See, the beauty of the gospel is not hearing a message like this and say, oh, shucks, I messed up. I've wasted three decades and now I'm in my 80s and now I can't do anything. No, the beauty of the gospel is if you're hearing the truth of God today, you can repent and be washed afresh and you can start right now and have the fullness of God in your life to take your very next step. And God will meet you right where you're at. That's the beauty of the cross. That's why the gospel is so central. This is not a message of let's try harder. Let's get better. It's not the message. See, church, this is the moment to ask, are we the kind of ministry that God can bless as a church? Are you the kind of ministry that God can bless in your marriage? Are you the kind of ministry that God can bless in school? Are you the kind of ministry that God can bless in the workplace? Because I got to be clear, it's not from trying harder. It comes from surrender. All this comes from surrender. I can't do it, Jesus. I read what you want me to be, and I know in my ability, I don't have the ability to do that. But I also read that if I surrender to you, you'll fill me with your spirit and you'll do it. So I'm surrendering today. Today's the day. Because I want to be a ministry and a people and a church that God can breathe on and do amazing things through. I think we are. I think we're all growing in that. I think God wants to do the same things. Right? I mean, we read about the book of Acts and people say stuff like, well, wouldn't it be cool if we could live like in the first century? I'm glad I don't live in the first century, personally. I like the century God gave me. I like the generation God's given to us. But can we see some of the same things? Absolutely. Can you see some of the same things in your life? Absolutely. You don't need to wait around for anybody else. And here's the beauty of this message. The beauty of this message is not about you getting right with God. It's about you repenting and letting God take over your life. Amen. It's about you saying, I want that in my life. I want the fullness of God. I want the blessing of God. And when you live central with God and you engage in gospel boldness and you're unwavering in the truth and you're sacrificial in your love and you walk in with him saying, Jesus, whatever you want, that's what I want. I want to do it your way. God will put his fingerprints on your life in a way that will blow you away. And guess who he wants to do that with? Every single one of you. For some, it means today, stop playing religious games. Some of you think you're a Christian because you're a better person now than when you first started coming to Brave, and that doesn't make you a Christian. That just means you're working harder. A Christian is one who has surrendered his or her life to the Lord Jesus Christ, who has been approved by God through the cross of Christ, and is now entrusted with the gospel to go share it. And if you want that, you can have it. God loves you so much, he sent Jesus so you'd never have to experience his wrath. All you could experience was his forgiveness, his grace, his mercy, his love, his joy, his peace, his hope. And I want you to have that hope.
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7: SRN News, I'm Bob Agnew in Washington. A California man accused of storming the White House Correspondents Association dinner while armed with guns and knives has pleaded not guilty to charges he attempted to kill President Trump and fired a shotgun at a Secret Service officer. Cole Thomas Allen was handcuffed and shackled and wearing an orange jail uniform when he appeared in federal court for his arraignment today. President Trump says that the Iran ceasefire is, in his words, on life support. That's after he rejected Tehran's latest proposal to end the war. Officials said that proposal included some concessions on Iran's disputed nuclear program. The president dismissed that as garbage. Oil prices are rising as the war with Iran threatens to drag on for longer, but U.S. stocks are nevertheless inching toward more records if they continue on their current trajectory. Right now, the Dow is up about 33 points and NASDAQ up by 104. This is SRN News.
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9: Very warm Monday for Denver. Temperatures will be well into the low to mid 80s, 40s and low 50s tonight. We'll lose about 5 to 10 degrees Tuesday. We'll be a little cooler, but comfortable. Mid to upper 70s, 40s, low 50s Tuesday night. Well into the 80s on Wednesday, 50s Wednesday night. Thursday, 80s again with some afternoon showers and thunderstorms. Cooler, a few scattered showers and thunderstorms heading on into Friday and Saturday and over the weekend. I'm Day Weather Meteorologist on Deck.
7: Current temperature
8: 67 degrees.
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11: International Bible teacher and evangelist Dr. Michael Youssef introduces you to Hannah, a woman experiencing a season of profound brokenness, on this episode of Leading the Way Audio.
12: Some brokenness drives some people into alcohol and drugs. There's some brokenness drives some people into anger, to even toward God. There's still others who may be driven to false religion and godless ideologies. Hannah's brokenness drove her to the knees of prayer. Hannah's brokenness drove her to the altar of God, not bitterness or revenge. Hannah's brokenness drove her to the prayer closet.
11: Welcome to Leading the Way for a lesson from Dr. Michael Youssef, shining a bright light on the beauty that can shine through brokenness. Everyone experiences difficult seasons in life. And today, Dr. Youssef introduces you to Hannah, revealing how, instead of turning her anger to bitterness, Hannah took her brokenness right to the feet of the Savior. It's a valuable lesson that changed the trajectory of her life and can do the same for you. So listen along with me as Dr. Michael Youssef begins an episode of Leading the Way Audio that he's called Living a Life of Prayer.
12: Turn with me, please, to 1 Samuel chapter 1. First, I have to tell you about the tale of two wives. That woman that I'm going to focus on today, named Hannah, which means favored or gracious. Either word can mean that in Hebrew. This woman was truly gracious. She was selfless. She was thoughtful. Although her name could mean favored, as I told you, but she was far from feeling favored. She was inwardly broken at her physical inability to conceive a child. And as we look at her life, you will see that she was favored by God, even when she did not know it. That she was favored by God, and God revealed His favor to her after her brokenness. Hannah was one of two wives of Elkanah. The other wife was named Peninnah. Even though Elkanah favored Hannah over Peninnah, perhaps because she was gracious in spirit, but Peninnah was able to have children and Hannah couldn't. There's a possibility that Elkanah took Peninnah as a second wife because Hannah could not have children. We don't know that. What we know for sure is that there was an intense and painful relationship between those two women, the two wives. Look at verse 6 with me. 1 Samuel 1:6. Hannah's rival provoked her till she wept and could not eat. Year after year, this gracious

said to me, they just want you to listen. They want you to listen. Men of God, listen to me. Whenever your wife is hurting or downhearted, the last thing she wants to hear is how good you've been to her. When she's burdened, when she's sorrowing, when she's heartbroken, she needs empathy. She needs understanding. She needs prayer. Not self-patting on the back. Trying to fix her sorrowful heart makes absolute sense to us men. It does. In fact, when we are down and discouraged and we're with another man in company of a good and godly man who gives us an answer or gives a help us out to think through things, we immediately perk up. But that's our logic. That's not how women feel or want most of the time. Question. What do wives need when they're emotionally down? They need your silenced presence. That's difficult. I know. No words, no advice, no solutions, no fixing of the problem. And listen to this. Prayer on her behalf and asking God to bring her comfort is a great way to minister to her. But even in the rare times when she does not even want you to pray aloud, pray silently. All right, I'm going to move on. Now, you got it? Guys, you got that? Amen. You see, there's one thing I need to say that before I get back to the passage about polygamy, the pagan practice of multiple wives. The Bible always records the practice of polygamy. Did you get that? They record it, but never endorsed it. Not once. In fact, the first reference to polygamy in the Bible is in Genesis chapter 4, when a man by the name of Lamech married two wives, Ada and Zillah. Lamech, the first polygamist in the Bible, was the descendant of the first murderer in the Bible, Cain. After Lamech, we see polygamy happens again and again and again in the Scripture. Yet, the Bible never once commended it. Not once. The Bible never once portrayed it in a positive light. In fact, in every case, without exception, these relationships cause grief and conflict for everyone involved. As a result of Abraham marrying Hagar, Sarah's maid, what happened? We have 3,000 years of conflict between the descendants of Ishmael and the descendants of Isaac. Jacob's polygamy created bitterness among his children until Joseph was sold into slavery. David, oh my goodness, David, his polygamy brought about murder and rape and violence even among his own children. And what do I say about Solomon? He married so many wives, but what they did is they turned his heart away from the Lord. And we ended up, for the last time, of a unified Israel. Nowhere in the Scripture do you find example of polygamous marriage that is healthy, harmonious, and commended by God. Here, Elkanah's polygamy, or polygamous marriage, we see that same corrosive forces at work. Elkanah was a Levite. You know what the Levites are, right? They're the priestly tribe of Israel. But he was not a good family priest. But our focus is not on Elkanah. It's on Hannah's prayer of brokenness. Our focus is on how God replaced the years that are eaten by the locusts. Now listen carefully. There's something really, really important here I don't want you to miss that probably even a few years ago would not have made sense. At this point in Israel's time, in Israel's history, it was a time of social upheaval just like ours. Why do I say this? Because in that historical context, it was a time of the judges.
This was a time when the nation of Israel

has lost its biblical moorings, just like our country. It was a time of moral confusion, just like we're experiencing now. It was a time when Israel drifted aimlessly, just as we do now. It was a time when Israel lost its moral and ethical rudder, as our time is now. It was a time of national division and bickering, as our time is now. It was a time when they were truly leaderless, as we are now. In the book of Judges, we hear that again and again, that everyone did what was right in their own eyes. Everyone did what's right in their own eyes. In other words, like our times, they said, I have my truth, you have your truth, there are no absolute truth. They viewed all religions to be equal in value. Idolatry was rampant. Pagan religious practices were practiced by God's people more than the Ten Commandments. They worshiped Baal and Ashtar and Moloch more than they worshiped Yahweh. Oh, they worship Yahweh one day a week, but the rest of the week they were worshiping all these other gods. Even the priests of Israel were in religions to be equal in value. Idolatry was rampant. Pagan religious practices were practiced by God's people more than the Ten Commandments. They worshiped Baal and Ashtar and Moloch more than they worshiped Yahweh. Oh, they worship Yahweh one day a week, but the rest of the week they were worshiping all these other gods. Even the priests of Israel were in more than they worshiped Yahweh. Oh, they worship Yahweh one day a week, but the rest of the week they were worshiping all these other gods. Even the priests of Israel were in

Then a sharp tongue caused Hannah to stain her pillow with tears every night. I don't know about you, but you may have someone like that in your life. You may have someone somewhere in your orbit, someone whose tongue is sharper than a surgeon's scalpel, someone whose words wound you deeply. Listen carefully, please. Let Hannah's ultimate outcome be truly an encouragement to each one of us who are in that situation. You might have made mistakes in your early life, and you are paying for it now. You might have engaged in a relationship in the past that has caused you untold pain and suffering now. Even though your situation is different from Hannah's, but you might identify with her regret. I want to remind you, I don't want you ever forget, don't ever forget that the sovereign overruling God is the same God who ministered to Hannah can minister and bless you today. You might have acted in the flesh instead of the spirit. You might have jumped into a situation with both feet instead of praying. You might have tried to improve God's will instead of obeying it. You might have tried to accelerate God's timetable instead of waiting on Him. What you need to do is this. Listen carefully, please. Start thanking God that He is the God of second, third, fourth, fifth, and untold number of chances. You need to thank God for His forgiveness. You need to start thanking God for His overruling power. You need to start asking God to reach all the way deep down where nobody else can reach your brokenness and perform a miracle and repair, renew, and redeem the past. Some brokenness drives some people into alcohol and drugs. There's some brokenness drives some people into anger, to even toward God. There's still others who may be driven to false religion and godless ideologies. Hannah's brokenness drove her to the knees of prayer. Hannah's brokenness drove her to the altar of God, not bitterness or revenge. Hannah's brokenness drove her to the prayer closet. I'm going to say more about that in the next message. But Hannah truly gives us a beautiful example of grace under fire. Character that is tempered in the furnace of adversity. Peace in the midst of the storm. And faith under pressure. Look with me, please, at verses 9 to 11. After they celebrated the feast, Hannah went to the altar to pray. Eli the priest, whose family was messed up, they call it dysfunctional these days, I call it messed up. His own family was messed up. He was in his usual place. In deep anguish, the word of God said, Hannah prayed to the Lord, weeping bitterly, and she made a vow. Lord Almighty, if you will only look upon your servant's misery and remember me and not forget your servant, but give her a son, then I will give him to the Lord for all of his days. This is the very first prayer by a woman recorded in the scripture. Now, it doesn't mean that there were godly women who have prayed before her or since, but this is the first one to be recorded in the scripture. These other prayers were not recorded. I am absolutely convinced that we are going to be astonished. Then I will give him to the Lord for all of his days. This is the very first prayer by a woman recorded in the scripture. Now, it doesn't mean that there were godly women who have prayed before her or since, but this is the first one to be recorded in the scripture. These other prayers were not recorded. I am absolutely convinced that we are going to be astonished before her or since, but this is the first one to be recorded in the scripture. These other prayers were not recorded. I am absolutely convinced that we are going to be astonished

0: she keep her promise? And that's what I told you that gets to me. I'll talk more about it. But please don't miss what I'm going to tell you. There is nothing wrong with making a vow unto the Lord. But please, please, please, before you make such a vow, be absolutely certain that this is a vow that you will keep, no matter what. You see, there's some people say all sorts of things to the Lord in times of desperation, but then when the pressure is off, they backtrack in their vows. Listen to me. God cannot be mocked. God does not forget. And just because He's merciful and loving and forgiving, you cannot make a promise if you have no intention of keeping it. Can I get an amen? The last thing I want to call attention to is that there is a blessing in persistence in prayer. I remember in my book, Never Give Up, the story I told about George Mueller, because when I was a young guy and I would read George Mueller's biography and how he prayed, and within minutes God answered, within hours God answered, and then I really read his real biography and discovered that he had prayed for things for 40 years and he persisted in prayer. The opposite of persistence is giving up. Oh my goodness, I am absolutely convinced there are so many casualties in the Christian life because of lack of persistence in prayer. The Word of God warns us again and again that our struggle is not with flesh and blood. Our struggle is not with human beings. Listen to me. Our struggle is not against flesh and blood, but with the spiritual evil forces, and they never give up, and so should you. Never give up. Let me conclude on my own testimony. There is no place in which persistence is more rewarding than when you are battling these spiritual forces on your knees. There are no battlefields in which victory is more certain than when you persistently wrestle with the powers of darkness through prayer. There is no battlefield in the world, not Hastings, not Waterloo, not Gettysburg, not Hiroshima. It is more crucial. It's more crucial to the outcome than the battlefield in your prayer closet. This gracious woman, Hannah, has just shown us that we can win great victories on the knees of prayer. All of her agony, all of her pain, only drove her deeper into God's heart instead of revenge and bitterness, anger. She made a promise to God and she kept it. And her son Samuel blessed the world.
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6: With SRN News, I'm Bob Agnew in Washington. President Trump says the Iran ceasefire is now on life support after he rejected Tehran's latest proposal to end the war. Officials said the proposal included some concessions on Iran's disputed nuclear program, but the president dismissed that claim as garbage. He says the deal is simply not good enough. Several nations try to help mediate an end to the conflict. Meanwhile,
7: these difficulties and these challenges seem insurmountable at the moment, and we are seeing an uptick in attacks both in the Persian Gulf, targeting Gulf Arab countries, as well as ships in the region, as well as increased fire between Israel and the Lebanese militant group Hezbollah, which Iran backs. All these things together could be enough to tip this region back into open war.
6: That is correspondent John Gambrill. It's a mixed bag on Wall Street now. The Dow is down 18 points, and NASDAQ up by 40. This is SRN News.
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9: Monday for Denver. Temperatures will be well into the low to mid 80s, 40s and low 50s tonight. We'll lose about 5 to 10 degrees Tuesday. We'll be a little cooler but comfortable. Mid to upper 70s, 40s, low 50s Tuesday night. Well into the 80s on Wednesday, 50s Wednesday night. Thursday, 80s again with some afternoon showers and thunderstorms. Cooler, a few scattered showers and thunderstorms heading on into Friday and Saturday and over the weekend. I'm Day Weather Meteorologist on deck.
10: Current temperature
11: 67 degrees.
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5: Hi, this is Robert Jeffress, and I'm glad to study God's Word with you every day on this Bible teaching program. 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You know, there's some of you listening to me right now. 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Never forget, God says, don't panic. I'm going to be with you. It is possible not to panic.
8: Welcome to Pathway to Victory with author and pastor, Dr. Robert Jeffress. 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Today on Pathway to Victory, Dr. Robert Jeffress teaches us to live fearlessly in a hostile world. But first, let's take a moment to hear some important ministry updates.
5: Thanks, David, and welcome again to Pathway to Victory. Having just completed a comprehensive series on the end times last week, today we're starting our next series, and it represents the culmination of countless hours in personal preparation. In fact, our topic has been on my heart for decades. Why? Because we live in a culture that's increasingly hostile toward our Christian faith. And in a moment, I'll begin a practical study that's designed to equip you with 10 tangible ways to stand strong in the face of adversity. My series is called Courageous, 10 Strategies for Thriving in a Hostile World. Friend, if you've ever felt your faith is under attack, or if you're simply weary of a world that seems to have lost its way, I want you to know you are not alone. That's exactly why I wrote my best-selling book called Courageous. In it, I share 10 biblical strategies for not just surviving, but thriving in a culture that is hostile to everything we believe. When you become a new Pathway partner today or make a generous one-time gift, I'll send you a copy of Courageous, along with an exclusive set of 10 Courageous encouragement cards as my way of saying thank you. I'll say more about my book and other resources just after my message. But right now, let's turn our attention to the study of God's Word. Turn in your Bible to the Old Testament book of Joshua. I've titled this opening message in the Courageous series, Survival Tip Number 1, Don't Panic. Aboard U.S. Air Flight 1493, David Koch sat shoeless in the first class compartment's seat 2A. As the airliner neared Los Angeles International Airport, Koch looked out the window as the sun began to set over the Pacific Ocean. They would be landing soon. I probably ought to put on my shoes, he thought, but he decided to wait. On their final approach, Koch watched the sun sink below the horizon. Moments later, he felt the familiar jolt and heard the screech of the tires as the 737 jet, carrying 83 passengers and 6 crew members, touched down on LAX's runway 24 left. Then Koch says he heard a sudden, sickening crunch. Sparks hurtled past his window, followed by the bright flash of a fireball. Screams filled the aircraft as the flight attendant shouted, "Stay down!" As the plane skidded along the runway, Koch unbuckled his seatbelt to prepare for a quick exit. The plane came to a violent stop, and another explosion rocked the cabin, throwing Koch forward into the front row first-class seats and then into the bulkhead. The fuselage went dark and began filling with smoke. No instructions came from the pilot or flight attendants. Passengers were on their own, running toward the back of the plane. "I immediately got on my hands and knees and attempted to find my shoes," Koch recalled. "I believed it would be difficult to escape a burning plane in my stocking feet, but his shoes were nowhere to be found." Trying to stay calm under the smoke, Koch crawled toward the back of the plane. In a panic, other passengers trampled him. "I encountered a fighting, frenzied mob jamming the aisle," he later said. "Escape was probably impossible because I was last in line to get out the rear exit. I concluded that I was probably going to die. At that point, I stood up and, choking heavily on the smoke, walked back toward the first-class section. I was not panicked, nor was I terrified," Koch remembered. "I was resigned.
10: For a few long moments, I stood there, immobilized, not knowing what else to do. And I knew with absolute certainty that I was going to die. Then it came to him. If smoke was coming in from the front of the plane, then there had to be an opening that might offer a way of escape. He worked his way toward the cockpit, but seeing flames lick the passenger door, he realized that was an impossible route. On the verge of passing out, he guessed he maybe had 10 or 15 seconds before he would fall unconscious. He turned to the opposite wall and saw a crack in the fuselage. He wedged his fingers into it and pulled. It was the galley door, and it opened to the outside. He thrust his head through and gulped a few breaths of air. A tremendous sense of strength came over me, and a wave of adrenaline shot through my body, he said. Koch looked down and saw a fire burning under the airplane. To clear the flames, he jumped away from the wreckage and hit the asphalt 10 feet below. Other survivors were scattered about. Some sobbed, some were silent, and some stared in disbelief at the burning aircraft. I consider it a miracle that I escaped, Koch said, and that I came through the ordeal as well as I did. Today we're beginning a new series I've titled Courageous, 10 Strategies for Thriving in a Hostile World. Well, today we're going to look at the first of 10 survival tips. And it's the one that David Koch illustrated in that U.S. Air flight. It's the most basic of all survival tips. Don't panic. Don't panic. How do we not panic? I want you to take your Bibles and turn to 1 Peter chapter 1. 1 Peter chapter 1. I want you to notice in this first chapter of 1 Peter, he gives us three commands to keep us from panicking. First of all, he says, be disciplined in your thinking. Be disciplined in your thinking. Look at verse 13. Therefore, gird your minds for action. Not only that, he says, to keep from panicking, to keep calm and carry on, be obedient in your conduct. Look at verse 14. As obedient children, do not be conformed to the former lusts, which were yours in ignorance, but like the Holy One who called you, be holy yourselves in all of your behavior. Because it is written, you shall be holy, for I am holy. How do you keep from panicking in a hostile world? Be disciplined in your thinking. Be obedient in your conduct. Thirdly, be reliant on God's grace. Be reliant on God's grace. C.S. Lewis has one of the best descriptions of this world. He said, enemy occupied territory. That's what this world is. How can we survive, much less thrive, in enemy occupied territory? Look at what Peter says in 1 Peter 5:12. This is the true grace of God. Stand firm in it. Stand firm in the grace of God. Now, what in the world does that mean? You know, whenever we think of grace, we think of God's undeserved favor that resulted in our salvation. And that's certainly one aspect of grace. God's undeserved favor. Somebody said it's God's undeserved burst of generosity. The Bible says, for no other reason than the great love with which God loved you, he sent Christ to die for you and me. It's nothing we deserved. It's his grace, his undeserved favor. Ephesians 2, 8 and 9, for by what? Grace. You have been saved through faith. That not of yourselves, it is a gift of God, not of works, lest any man should boast. But grace also refers to, in the Bible, God's supernatural help. God's supernatural help. Remember in 2 Corinthians 12, Paul prayed three times that God would remove this physical ailment. He had a thorn in the flesh. And every time God said, what? No. That didn't stop Paul from asking. He asked again, no. Third time he asked, no. And God said, Paul, my grace is sufficient for you. My supernatural help. And that's what grace is. It's God's supernatural help that stiffens our spiritual spines with courage. That's why we don't need to fear. God has promised us his grace. Without courage, the difficulties of life would cause us to despair. I came across these words by the great Bible expositor Warren Wiersbe. He said, fear and faith can't live together very long in the same heart. Either fear will conquer faith and will quit, or faith will conquer fear and will triumph. You know, I look in the Bible and find one man who was certainly a profile of the kind of courage we're talking about. His name was Joshua. Joshua was somebody who faced a daunting task, but he refused to panic in that situation. Turn over in your Bibles to the Old Testament to Joshua chapter 1 for just a few moments. You remember Joshua. He was the protege of the great leader Moses. And Moses thought he was going to lead the children of Israel into the promised land, but God had different plans. It would be Moses' successor who did that. And you remember in the opening part of Joshua, chapter 1, verse 2, the Lord said to Joshua, Moses, my servant, is dead. Now, therefore, arise. He was saying, Joshua, Moses is home with me. And now it's your turn to carry on the great assignment and the great plan I have for Israel. I can imagine how Joshua must have felt. You want me to follow Moses? The guy who led the Israelites out of Egypt? The guy who parted the Red Sea? The guy who had that famous movie made about him? You want me to follow him? How in the world am I going to pull that off? And yet God said, I'm giving you the mantle of leadership. And he said, not only am I giving you the leadership of Israel, I'm giving you an assignment. He said, cross this Jordan, you and all of this people, to the land which I am giving to them, to the sons of Israel. In other words, I want you to descend the eastern bank of the Jordan River Valley. I want you to cross the Jordan at high flood times throughout the year. I want you to go to it at the time the river is going to be deepest, and I want you to ascend the western bank and to conquer the armies of the Nephilim, the men of great size, Numbers 13, 32. No wonder Joshua could have been naturally frightened by that assignment. Fear is an understandable response to danger, but the good news is we can all learn how to take courage in those difficult times. How did Joshua keep from panicking in that impossible task he had been given to do? I want you to notice that God gave Joshua two limitless resources, the same limitless resources he gives to you and me to face impossible situations. First of all, he gave Joshua courage from God's promises. Courage from God's promises. In this passage, Joshua 1, I want you to notice the three promises that God gave to Joshua. First of all, God promised that the Israelites would enter the land. Look at verses 3 and 4. Every place on which the sole of your feet treads, I have given it to you, just as I spoke to Moses, from the wilderness and this Lebanon, even as far as the great river, the river Euphrates, and all the land of the Hittites, and as far as the great sea, that is the Mediterranean, toward the setting of the sun, this will be your territory. God gave that land to Israel. Secondly, God promised that the Israelites would be victorious over their enemies. Look at verse 5. No man will be able to stand before you all the days of your life. Just as I have been with Moses, I will be with you. I will not fail you, nor will I forsake you. He said, I'm going to give you victory over your enemies. Thirdly, God promised the Israelites that they would divide the land as an inheritance. Verse 6, God said to Joshua, be strong and courageous, for you shall give this people possession of the land which I swore to their fathers to give them. Now look, God gave the Israelites a piece of real estate. He said it's going to belong to you forever. But God has given you, he's given me something even more valuable than a plot of land. Peter described it in 1 Peter 1:4. He says, we are to obtain an inheritance which is imperishable and undefiled and will not fade away, reserved in heaven for you. Did you know God has an inheritance for you? It is on deposit in heaven right now. And there is nothing that can ever cause that inheritance to be lost. It is the promise of eternal life. Romans 11, 29 says, for the gifts and the calling of God are irrevocable. God has promised you that inheritance. He said, with that truth, why should you ever be discouraged? Joshua promised his people when he was about to die in Joshua 23:14, not one word of all the good words the Lord your God has spoken to you has failed. All have been fulfilled for you. Not one of them has failed. Joshua received courage from God's promises, but there's a second limitless resource he gives us all, and that is courage from God's presence. Look at verse 9. The Lord, your God, is with you wherever you go. Now, folks, think about that. God has promised no matter what situation you're facing in your work, in your family, any other venue of life, God says, I am with you wherever you go. Jesus promised that in Matthew 28:20. He said, and lo, I am with you always, always, even unto the end of the age. I want you to notice something here. In Joshua chapter 1, verses 6 through 9, again, I didn't really see this until this week. I want you to notice how he repeats a certain phrase three times. Verse 6, be strong and courageous, for you shall give this people possession of the land. Verse 7, only be strong and very courageous. Be careful to do all according to the law which Moses, my servant, commanded you. And then verse 9, have I not commanded you? Be strong and courageous. See, three times he says, be strong and courageous. What is it you're most fearful of right now? Maybe you're worried about the culture, the ungodly culture you, your children, and grandchildren are facing. Maybe you're worried about international tensions as they escalate in North Korea or Iran. If I were guessing, I would imagine what you fear most is much closer to home. Maybe it's an illness. Maybe it's the possibility of losing your job. Maybe it's a financial concern you have. Let me encourage you to do something this week. Make a list of those two or three things that seem to be sapping your spiritual strength. And then find a corresponding promise from God's word, maybe using your Bible concordance that has a promise for you concerning that fear. For example, if you have a financial concern, you're afraid that you won't be able to provide for yourself or your family, you might want to read and even memorize Matthew 6, verses 25 to 26. Jesus said, for this reason, I say to you, do not be worried about your life as to what you shall eat or what you shall drink, nor for your body as to what you shall put on. Is not life more than food and the body more than clothing? Look at the birds of the air. They do not sow, neither do they reap nor gather into the barns, and yet your heavenly Father feeds them. Are you not worth much more than they? You know, to give in to your fear is to assume that you are powerless. And you and I are powerless apart from God. But in Christ, when we have a God who has limitless promises and a limitless presence, he can do all things. We are not alone if we are in Christ. And Christ is capable of doing everything. I love the words of Peter Kraft, who said, God has more power in one breath of his spirit than all the winds of war, all the nuclear bombs, all the energy of all the suns and all the galaxies, all the fury of hell itself. How many of you believe in a God like that? A God who can do anything. He can do anything. Therefore, as he said to Joshua, why should you tremble or be dismayed? This week I was reading Mark Batterson's book, All In. And in that book, he tells a story about a group of missionaries a century ago who were known as one-way missionaries. And the reason they were called one-way missionaries is because when God called them to an assignment, they didn't buy a round-trip ticket. They bought a one-way ticket, fully planning to die wherever God called them. But that wasn't all. In addition to buying a one-way ticket, instead of packing their suitcases, they would pack their coffins with all of their earthly goods and bring their coffins with them. so that they would be buried wherever they died in service to the Lord. One of those one-way missionaries was A.W. Milne. He felt the call of God to set sail for the New Hebrides Islands in the South Pacific. He went there fully knowing that every missionary who had gone before him had been martyred by the tribesmen. And yet, he wasn't fearful of death. He went boldly knowing that he was answering God's call. Why? He was willing to die because he had died to himself first. A.W. Milne ministered in the New Hebrides for 35 years. When he died, the tribesmen buried him in the coffin he had brought. And they erected a tombstone, and this was the epitaph the tribesmen put on his tombstone. When he came, there was no light. When he died, there was no darkness. When he came, there was no light. When he died, there was no darkness. What is it that gave A.W. Milne the courage to face and live in that kind of situation? He relied on God's promises. Jesus said, "Do not fear the things you're about to suffer. Be faithful until death, and I will give you the crown of life." And secondly, he relied on God's presence. He believed the promise of Jesus, who said in Hebrews 13:5, "I will never leave you, and I will never forsake you." That's why Paul could say with confidence, "God has not given us the spirit of fear, but of power, of love, and of a sound mind." Don't panic.
5: I wonder, have you been thinking about the fear that's holding you back? Have you begun to second-guess your Christian values? Maybe you've begun to isolate yourself from those people who live in darkness. I want to help you take your next bold steps down the pathway to victory. God wants so much more for you. As I mentioned earlier, I've written a best-selling book that coincides with this series called Courageous, 10 Strategies for Thriving in a Hostile World. Don't allow yourself to surrender to those who oppose you or make your life difficult. My book will help you implement 10 very simple yet powerful survival tips. Ask for a copy of my book, Courageous, when you give a gift of any amount to support the ministry of Pathway to Victory. In addition to my book, I'll also include 10 encouragement cards that gentlemen can slip into their suit pocket and ladies can store in their purse. In closing, let me thank those of you who have given generously to make these daily visits possible. I can assure you, your gifts are helping thousands of people, even millions, become bold in their Christian faith. And at Pathway to Victory, we believe that God has called us for such a time as this. While our country and world are suffering from civil unrest and global tension, God has given us a growing platform on radio and television to share the good news of Jesus Christ. 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
6: With SRN News, I'm Bob Agnew in Washington. President Trump says the Iran ceasefire is on life support after he rejected Tehran's latest proposal. Officials said the proposal had included some concessions on Iran's disputed nuclear program, but as of today, the president dismissed those claims as, in his words, garbage. The stalled diplomacy and recent exchanges of fire could tip the Middle East back into open warfare and prolong the worldwide energy crisis. Oil prices have been rising as the war with Iran threatens to drag on longer than expected, but U.S. stocks, nevertheless, are still inching toward what could become more record highs by the end of the day if they continue on their trajectory. Right now on Wall Street, it is a Dow back into positive territory. It's up by 47 points. The NASDAQ up 60, and the S&P 500 is up 21. This is SRN News.
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9: Very warm Monday for Denver. Temperatures will be well into the low to mid 80s, 40s and low 50s tonight. We'll lose about 5 to 10 degrees Tuesday. We'll be a little cooler, but comfortable. Mid to upper 70s, 40s, low 50s Tuesday night. Well into the 80s on Wednesday, 50s Wednesday night. Thursday, 80s again with some afternoon showers and thunderstorms. Cooler, a few scattered showers and thunderstorms heading on into Friday and Saturday and over the weekend. I'm Day Weather Meteorologist Don Day.
2: Current temperature,
11: 75 degrees.
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22: God has gathered us tonight just so we can lay our hearts before Him. And we can see and be honest if our hearts are being stirred toward giving. That our hearts would be stirred toward serving. Hearts would be stirred toward continually keeping His church fresh on the earth today. And that's our instruction to the leadership here. Pray that God would stir hearts. Don't manipulate. Don't get caught in the emotions. Don't use people. Serve people. That's the true church of Jesus Christ. This is-

0: When it comes to giving and serving, the Lord wants us to do it with a willing heart, not grudgingly or under compulsion. We get a great picture of the right way to give in Exodus chapter 35, where the children of Israel brought a free will offering to the Lord. And that's where we'll camp out today on Abounding Grace. Pastor Ed Taylor is at the tail end of our study in Exodus.
1: Open your Bibles, Exodus chapter 35. I love this. Notice in verse 20, it says, "And the congregation of the children of Israel departed from the presence of Moses." So the command from God was given, and then everyone left. They heard the invitation to give, and then they left. They departed. Why? I want you to see that there's not any pressure being put on them here. Moses isn't guilting them, isn't saying you can't leave until, or as I've seen a lot of this in churches where they'll have people at the doors. You can't leave until we get this offering. They count the offering up on the stage. It's not enough. You need to give more. That's not God. That's men ripping people off in the name of God. And God will deal with them. And even today, if you have ever given under pressure and you've ever given with, you know, because you were genuinely worshiping God sincere and you believe the guy or the gal for a while and you're like, man, and you start beating yourself up and just listen, just trust the Lord with it and move forward. Don't regret. Don't look back. Just learn from it. And now you can come alongside someone else and go, hey, look, this is what the Bible says. I know what they're saying, but this is what the Bible says. And every dollar you give, I have to say this too, for knowing this goes on the radio, I have to say this too, it's very important. If you've ever fallen for sowing the seeds and you've ever given, it's like, well, you're going to get 1,000-fold or 100-fold, you do have a responsibility for that. You know that, right? You need to repent of your greed. That's a greedy thing to do. I think I want to give a church so I can get 100-fold back. That's not a willing heart. That's a greedy heart. And there is an element where you need to take responsibility and say, no, God, I don't want a greedy heart. I want a willing heart. I'm not looking for anything in return. Why would I look for anything in return, Lord? Because you've given it all to me. I'm not looking for you to have this. Now, God, you know my needs. You know my desire. You know I have this bill. You know I have this with my son. You know I'm a single mom, a single dad. You know my needs, Lord. But I don't want to come to you greedy. I want to come to you humble. I want to come to you asking and seeking and knocking because that's what you told me to do. I don't want to fall prey to, in a weak, vulnerable moment, somebody's lie that if I sow some type of seed, then I'll get 100-fold increase. Who knows what God wants to do in your life financially? I don't know. But I do know this. God sent his son Jesus Christ for you. He has given us his best. And the Bible says, he's never seen the righteous bake bread. There's always going to be enough daily bread, daily help. And I love this. There's no pressure. Just go.

goat's hair, red skins of rams, and badger skins they brought them. Everyone who offered an offering of silver or bronze brought the Lord's offering, and everyone who with whom was found acacia wood or any work of silver, they brought it. And the women who were gifted artisans spun yarn with their hands and brought what they had spun, blue and purple and scarlet and fine linen. And all the women whose hearts stirred with wisdom spun yarn of goat's hair. The rulers brought onyx stones and stones to be set in the ephod and then the breastplate, spices and oil for the light and the anointing oil and sweet incense, verse 29. The children of Israel brought what? A free will offering to the Lord. Why? Because a free will offering is brought from a willing heart. They brought a free will offering to the Lord, all the men and women whose hearts were willing to bring material of all kinds of work, which the Lord, by the hand of Moses, had commanded to be done. Can you imagine the guy that didn't bring something? Just for a moment. The guy that goes, you know, I'm going to keep my ram skin. It looks good in my garage, and I just want to keep it up there. I don't think God has enough rams. Can you imagine? When the tabernacle was built and the offerings were made, and the smoke was rising and the high priest went in once a year, there was something lost in him that he couldn't enjoy because he always went home to his garage and it was right up there in his garage. Now, I don't know if they had garages or not, but wherever he hid it, it was just always there. He didn't bring it in. Might have even changed his mind along the way, and Moses said, we don't need it now. God's provided. We don't need it. You can keep it. You wanted to keep it, just keep it. We don't need it. And it always reminds me when we're announcing something here, when we do from time to time of what God has done, we have an event here, maybe we're hosting police officers or, you know, some testimony on the radio or something, which is some testimony out of the life of this little church family. If you're not a willing giver, you're not a giver, I don't know how you can be joyful about it. I mean, it's joyful for the body of Christ, for sure. It's joyful that God's doing something, but then you lose the joy of actually being a part of it. You lose the joy of being in it. Say, hey, look what we did. Thank you so much. You showed up. You gave above and beyond. And then you're sitting there going, no, I didn't give anything. I kept it. I went to In-N-Out and... You know, you were just asking $15. Well, that's what an In-N-Out is these days. I just went to In-N-Out and that was the choice that you made. But the Lord wants you to participate. He wants you to give a little bit of your selfishness away. He wants you, not only with your money, that's an easy, this money, giving money is like a slam dunk. It's like a layup. It's so easy. It takes really no effort whatsoever. It has to come from the heart. To put an offering, to write a check, to set up online giving, so easy. It's so easy to give. But what about those of you that are super talented? Like you can just do stuff. You can spin yarn like these ladies. It was super important. They were very talented. Or you can build things. Or you can fix things. Or you can figure things out. Or you can troubleshoot. Or you're really good with computers. Or think of all the gifts and talents that are just in this room right now. Just on a midweek Bible study. Just a midweek service. And the question has to be, are you generous with that? Or does it always have to be for a buck? That's the only time you do this. Only if you can do it for a buck. When God says, no, I want you to be generous here. And I want you to be, because you're the body of Christ. You represent me on the earth. I want you to use some of that. I want you, and we were going to learn this in Ephesians, aren't we? We're going to learn this, that he says, he talks about those who stole not to steal any longer, and what? To work with their hands, not only for themselves, but also for others. And some of you just gifted in so many ways, but you don't have a willing heart to share that gift. You don't have a willing heart to give, just when the Lord prompts you. Just when you sense that this is something I'm just going to eat this one. I'm going to give this one. I'm going to do above and beyond, whatever it may be able to say, like, for example, I'll give you an example of how we live this out. And by the way, we will not get through two chapters, just so you know, because it's super important. As a church here, if you need help from a pastor, you call the church here. Even if you don't come to church here, you need help from a pastor. One of the discussions we will not have with you is what it costs. There's no need to have that discussion. You want to know why? It costs nothing.

All that's really required is that you get here and we have an open appointment. That's it. Just at some time where a pastor's here. There's pastors here 7 days a week at this church. 7 days a week, there'll be a pastor here. If everything's going well and vacations fit and all that, there are men and women here 7 days a week to minister to the needs of the community. And there's no charge. You'll hear sometimes somebody goes, well, how much is it? And it breaks my heart that they would call a church and have to ask that question. What do you mean, how much is it? The price has already been paid. The Lord's already taken care of it. We're not professionals here. We'll never be professionals. We're just men, women, love the Lord. Hopefully we'll be able to point you to the Lord. We'll be able to get your eyes back on the Lord, because ultimately what can we do anyway? But just encourage you and open the Word of God to you and remind you how good He is and how faithful He is and how there's hope. And if you'll get your eyes right back on the Lord, He'll start to strengthen you and help you. And you'll get through this hard moment, this hard season. And even if you don't get through this hard season, God will be there on the other side of the hard season. That's what we have to offer you. And there is never, ever a charge for that. Because the Lord's already paid the price. You don't need to worry about that. God has provided. And as you look at the willingness of your heart, you'll see that God will use you. Now, you guys own businesses and stuff. God's not advocating, neither am I, that you just now turn everything to free and you don't have a business anymore. That's not God. He doesn't say that in the scriptures. That's not what we're talking about here. Because you can talk yourself out of willingness by exaggerating what the Bible says. And you go, I could never do that. Well, even if something God calls you to do that you can never do, what does the Bible say? That what's impossible with man is what? Possible with God. And He can do, if it's the impossible, He can do it and He'll provide it and you'll have a testimony. But generally, what God is saying is, that God would gather us together today through the life of Moses, the children of Israel, that's on this multi-million dollar project just coming out of Egypt. They have nothing. They've been slaves for hundreds of years. And God says, I want to show you what I can do with someone that has nothing. And it started when they left, right? Then they took all the stuff from Egypt, but then they were tested on it, weren't they? Because as soon as they got out of Egypt, they got all this stuff, the gold and everything, and who knows how they got it out or how they took it. It was a lot for God to ask for this, and it was already tested when they got to the Red Sea. It's like, oh, one of the options, they could have thrown it away. So let's lighten the load. Like, what do we have this stuff for? But God told them to do it, and they stood there and waited for God to come through. And He did. And they went right on over the Red Sea on dry ground. And now He brought it about as of this day that God can say, okay, I want you guys to give out of a willing heart. And God has gathered us tonight just so we can lay our hearts before Him. And we can see and be honest if our hearts are being stirred toward giving, that our hearts would be stirred toward serving. Hearts would be stirred toward continually keeping His church fresh on the earth today. And that's our instruction to the leadership here. Pray that God would stir hearts. Don't manipulate. Don't get caught in the emotions. Don't use people. Serve people. That's the true church of Jesus Christ. Mark chapter 10, verse 45 says, Jesus came not to be served, but to serve and to give His life a ransom for many. He didn't come so that he would be served. He came to serve us, and we're to follow in His footsteps. And in our fellowship, there are always needs. And God meets them through prayer, through the faithful giving of willing hearts. And it's amazing to be a part of all that God is doing. Amazing stuff. To think back, as we have been for the last year, as we celebrate 25 years, I get very nostalgic as I start thinking back and even hearing Nathaniel and thinking of those trips to South Africa and that season. And I'm even thinking back to Dave, as you think of Dave Gordon and Dave raising up JJ and all the minute. We've only had two missions pastors in the life of our church, and they're both super dynamic, committed men, so always stirring up. And I just think, man, that's what God has done in my life. But I want you to think that God could take and speak to this guy in Southern California and says, I want your life, and I want your wife's life, and I want your kid's life, and I want you to trust me so much that wherever I tell you to go, that's what I want you to do. No questions. No, of course, I had a few questions along the way.
And I even went to a few wrong places along the way. And yet God would lift a family, just five people, lift a family in one place, plop them in another place, and then collectively, I'll use that little family and multiply my church, Jesus says, in an area that multiplies and multiplies. And you know, you have the same testimony. It's not mine, it's yours. You think what God's doing with you, and you think how God has captured your heart, and you think about what's happening and what he wants, and you go, well, I don't really see it. Yeah, it takes some time to see what God's doing. You gotta be patient. You gotta wait on the Lord. God doesn't want you just to wait. He wants you to wait on the Lord. He doesn't want you just kind of sitting around going, maybe something's going to happen. And he wants to press in, reading and praying every day, waiting for God to act, having your strength built up. And then over and over again, do you see the repeating of the verb? They brought. That must have been amazing. Just over and over. They brought. Men brought. Women brought. In verse 27, the rulers brought. In verse 29, check this out. It says in verse 29, the children of Israel brought a freewill offering to the Lord, all the men and women whose hearts were willing to bring material of all kinds of work, which the Lord by the hand of Moses had commanded to be done. They all brought, the men and women whose hearts were stirred. Even as we see that happening within ministries here, we see that happening in this little corner in Southeast Aurora. God's continuing this work of moving his gospel forward, building what God wants to do in a community. It blows me away to be a part of. And the longer you're a part of this church, this particular church, or any fruitful church in town, the longer you're a part of a fruitful church, the more temptation you have to take it for granted. So you're here a few weeks and you're seeing responses to the gospel. You're seeing actually more responses of the gospel, especially second service, than we've seen in years, because God's never used me that way. It's always one here, zero here, minus five. That was a hard service over here. You know, it's like, I'm just not that evangelist. I never have been, and I may not be. I don't know. I'm going to do the work of evangelist, though. But you know what's going to happen, because it's your church, right? Bible study, invitation, response, prayer, yay. And then, you know, what's for dinner? What's for lunch? What's for breakfast? And, you know, that just happens. Yeah, it doesn't happen in every church, you know. It doesn't happen everywhere. It happens in places where God trusts the church with them. It happens in places where God is moving, is taking and leading people here. You know, we give out cards and we think, oh, you know, it's the card. It's not the card. It's the Lord. And we might do a little invite and post something on social media, and it's great, and we will, but it's not social media. It's the Lord. He's the one that moves on hearts. He's the one that leads. He's the one that saves. He's the one that convicts. He's the one that says, I've been passing by that big building forever. I didn't even know it was a church until they put church up on the sign. Remember, we changed the name not too long ago. He said, oh, what happened? You changed the name. Just trust us. People don't know we're a church. That's it. And say, oh, you know, oh, Ed, you changed the name and you put your name in it. Oh, no, what kind of church? Yeah, because people hear the radio, and you know how they search? The second number one search, or it's the second search on Google for this church, you know what it is? Ed Taylor. That's all. They're just looking for the church. That's all. They're looking for the church. And now they can find, because there's a sign, and there's a nice bright sign on the corner, and there's just saying, come on in. We got the guy over at 7-Eleven looking across the street, and he says, hey, you know what? That sign says they can help people that are addicted. You know what he does? He says, you know, I'm addicted. I think I'll walk across the street and I'll walk into that church. All of this is the collective work of the Holy Spirit through you and through me. And it blows me away. So that when you read this, you go, oh yeah, oh yeah. That brought all these things, just constantly just saying, come on in. We got the guy over at 7-Eleven looking across the street, and he says, hey, you know what? That sign says they can help people that are addicted. You know what he does? He says, you know, I'm addicted. I think I'll walk across the street and I'll walk into that church. All of this is the collective work of the Holy Spirit through you and through me. And it blows me away. So that when you read this, you go, oh yeah, oh yeah. That brought all these things, just constantly you and through me.
And it blows me away.

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And then be sure to join Pastor Ed next time for more teaching from the book of Exodus. 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
2: The letter began with, "Debbie, I'm struggling. I've been unemployed since September. I have an aunt who's in the hospital, and my husband is constantly reminding me that he's the one who's paying the bills. I feel frustrated and far away from God." Hey, this is Debbie Griffith. Feeling far away from God and like He doesn't care is what the devil wants you to feel and think. Satan is very keen on feeding us lies, and his two favorites are the forever lie and the never lie. He tells us about the negative things in our lives will never change and will be forever that way. He says the way you are right now will stay that way forever. Lies. The truth is, God is good. 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
9: Well, John, we've heard lots of marriage experts talk about the fact that the initial thrill of a relationship, that infatuation stage, only lasts about 18 to 24 months. 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
8: We're in a series called Proverbs for Your Love Life, where our pastor has done a masterful job of taking cultural proverbs like follow your heart or let love find you or he or she is

0: my soulmate, and then turning us to the scriptures to see what God's word actually says in the book of Proverbs. Now, next week is on intimacy, which I would have rather taught next week, but instead, we're talking about the popular cultural proverb to just basically cut difficult people out of your life. Like when there's tension, just get them out of your life. That is a loud and proud cultural proverb that, I mean, you see it on Instagram, you see it on TikTok therapists, reality TV, phrases like this: don't let negative people rent space in your head, raise the rent and kick them out. Or life's too short to spend time with people who drain the happiness out of you. Like if this was true, nobody would be in my house at Thanksgiving, okay? Or this one, surround yourself with only those people who are going to lift you higher. Well, thank you, Oprah. Like, easy for you to say, billionaire. So, or how about this? Your vibe attracts your tribe, which I'm not even sure what that means. It just feels like it should be on a yoga mat in Laguna Beach. But so this idea of cut difficult people out of your life, like, I get it if they're harmful or abusive or unsafe. You absolutely need boundaries. But that's not what we're talking about. The cultural proverb that we are singing and dancing is that it's way more general than that. If somebody annoys you, cut them out. Like if somebody disagrees with you, block them. Like if somebody makes you feel uncomfortable, then ghost them. And this mindset isn't just with acquaintances or coworkers. It's made its way into serious relationships, including marriage. Now, I know half of our church is single, and if you're single and you want to marry, pay careful attention because you're going to be saved from a lot of pain today. If you are married, pay careful attention because we're going to reduce some of the pain you currently have. Like, I speak at marriage events all year long. It's kind of my fastball. I've written a bunch of books on marriage. I speak on marriage. And almost every time I speak, somebody would come up to me afterwards and say, you know, marriage just shouldn't be this difficult. Maybe I married the wrong person. At which point I smile and go, You did. You married the wrong. Well, tell you how can you say that? Well, if you expect your spouse to not bring any pain or any tension or any chaos into your relationship, you married the wrong person. I mean, let's be real here. If you're married, you married an imperfect person, right? Like in Bible speak, you married a sinner. And your spouse married a bigger sinner. And you got married and then you had little sinnerlings, right? Like that's total chaos, but you chose it. Welcome to marriage, all right? Marriage is not two people living in perfect harmony. Marriage is two imperfect people sharing the same house, the same thermostat, the same bank account, then trying to figure out, you know, what are we gonna watch on Netflix tonight, all right? So tension and conflict is not a sign, friends. It's not a sign that your marriage is broken. It's a sign your marriage is real. That you will always have tension in your marriage because you married a weirdo. You did. And that weirdo married a nut job. Because if you understand this as a basic principle, then you can kind of move forward. I have been married to this incredibly beautiful woman, Kathy, for 40 years. 40 years. Yeah, thank you. And she is so delightful. She's calm. She's chill. She's fun. She's spontaneous. She's kind. And she's weird at times. Kathy thinks I have quirks. Like, I don't think I have quirks. I think I have preferences. Like, I like a nice beverage, a Diet Coke. I'm a connoisseur of Diet Coke, nothing but Diet Coke. So when people say, is Diet Pepsi okay? I say, is gas station sushi okay? Of course not. I'll have an iced tea then, which I don't even like iced tea because it's like water marinated in tree bark and you got to flavor it with a bunch of lemon and add in Diet Coke for it to taste good. But anyway, when I have a good drinking experience throughout the day with that cup and it's in my car, I take it into the house and instead of throwing it away, I think, it was a good cup. I had a good time with it. I've got other beverages in my house. I'll just keep the cup. And Kathy thinks this makes me a nut job. Now, good. Now, if you can live with that right there, here's the deal. That serves us as we transition to God's word with the reality firmly planted in mind, where scriptures will show us what some of the inevitable tension and conflict that is part of all relationships. In Proverbs 25:24, it says this, better to live on the corner of the roof than share a house with a nagging wife. Okay, Spanky, here's another verse for you. Proverbs 17:1, better a dry crust with peace than a house full of feasting with strife. I mean, this is God's word saying, it's better for you to be starving and at peace than to live with strife. I love God's word. It's so practical, so clear. And these two proverbs that I've shown you, these were wisdom warnings given to young men before they married. And if you've been part of this series, Eric has been pounding every single week, choose character, go after character. Why? Because character shows up most in relationships, especially intention and how that person's character is going to respond to offense or hurt or conflict. And those of you who are single, I know you're making your list of what you want, and you know, outgoing, blonde hair, you know, can recite Leviticus by heart, loves fiction, can play pickleball with both hands, whatever it is. You're making lists that are impossible for anybody to fulfill. So remember this proverb. This was in week 3 of our series, Proverbs 31:30. Charm can be deceiving, and beauty, what happens to beauty? It fades away, but a woman who honors the Lord, character, deserves to be praised. See, God's word says that over time, beauty fades, but character grows, which is essential for all healthy relationships. Healthy relationships have people of character. I mean, beauty fades. And our church is an example of that, okay? I mean, not this service at all. I'm Saturday night, hideous people. Like, but beauty fades. Those of you who are single, I totally understand the importance of attraction. But if he or she loves and follows Jesus and their character is being molded by the Holy Spirit, that should be at the top of your list, okay? But, even if you choose well, even if you choose really well, conflict is still going to show up. So the question becomes, when conflict shows up, will your relationship hold up or will it fold up? See, the cultural proverb says, when it gets tough, remove the person to remove the problem. Or replace the person to make yourself, you know, happier. Two options, remove or replace. I mean, that's what we do, you know, as Americans, we have bought into what I would call this upgrade mindset, where we feel natural upgrading anything. We upgrade our phones, we upgrade our houses, we upgrade our jobs, and, you know, why not upgrade my marriage when my spouse no longer meets my needs? Where we've turned this sacred covenant of marriage into a contract of convenience with just two words, irreconcilable differences. There's a better way. And we're going to see the better way here as we look at our primary text in Proverbs chapter 10, verse 12. As a matter of fact, I'd love for all of us to read it together. Hatred stirs up conflicts, but love covers all offenses. Now, if you live with this verse for just a second, you allow this wisdom to become the foundation of your relationship. When tension arrives, you have two options. You have two options when tension arrives. Option number one is you can stir it up. And you know people who are good at stirring it up, like they're varsity at stirring it up. They can turn nothing into something. Like, everybody knows somebody who's a stirred upper. And if you don't know a person, it's you, okay? Now, the proverb says hatred stirs up conflict. My point is hatred that stirs up conflict can have a lot of different faces. It can have the face of screaming. It could have the face of the silent treatment. It could have the face of biting sarcasm, okay? It has a lot of faces, and it's easy to stir it up. And those of you who are stirred up people, the scriptures tell us you don't even have to be smart to stir it up. You don't. It doesn't take intelligence to stir it up. Proverbs 20, verse 3, honor belongs to the person who ends a dispute, but any fool can get himself into a quarrel. And unfortunately, sometimes that fool is me. One, because of my sinful nature. Two, certified nut job. But when tension hits, man, I can get defensive so fast. My mind works quick, and I can lay out a menu of words that can cut like a knife. My desire for revenge can bubble up fiercely. I mean, basically what I'm saying is I can become a jerk faster than you can say chimichanga, okay? Like, it happens quick. But here's what I want you to hear. Every time I stir up a conflict, I give it energy. I give it oxygen. I give it life. I extend the life of the conflict when I stir it up. Even if I win an argument with Kathy, I lose the conflict. And some of you are going like, well, dude, if you won the argument, you won the argument. I mean, take the win and go. No, that's not how marriage works. When God created marriage, he defined it like this in Genesis chapter 2. He said, that is why a man leaves his father and mother and is united to his wife, and they become what? One. They become one.
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0: And I want to show you this. Let's just pretend this is my heart and this is Kathy's heart. There's two balloons here, even though it looks like one, if you can see up closely here. There's a blue balloon inside of a pink balloon. So this is our one heart. And when there is tension, if I go after Kathy's heart, if I want her to feel this, I mean, I want her to pay for what she did. I want her to say, I go attack her heart. I also attack my heart as well. So when I allow a form of hatred to stir up conflict, what I'm saying is I can't isolate my damage to just her heart without damaging my heart too, because we're in a one heart marriage. Does this make sense? Yeah, so even if I technically win, I lose because we lose. So with option one, you can stir it up all you want, but it doesn't strengthen your oneness, and any fool can do that according to scripture. So thankfully, the Proverbs gives us another option when conflict arrives. Hatred stirs up conflict, but love covers all offenses. So option one, you can stir it up. Option two, you can cover it. Now notice I didn't use the word cover it up. Okay, we're not talking about covering it up. This is not the same thing. We're not saying pretend the conflict isn't there and just cover it up. To cover an offense is not just forgive it. Sometimes it's to overlook it or to minimize it or to not expose it. Essentially, the idea here of this kind of love is to, this kind of love seeks to heal. It seeks to heal. All healthy relationships have this concept where repair is expected and reconnection is the norm. Like, if you want to be in a healthy relationship, you got to stack hands to this idea that, hey, we're just going to expect repair to happen and we're going to reconnect. And when you do, you expect repair to happen and reconnection to be the norm. Then all of a sudden, what you do is you provide really a safe and confident relationship, knowing that, hey, anything can happen in this relationship, but repair is expected, and reconnection is the norm. So, Kathy and I got married pretty young. I was 22, she was 11. And no, she was 20. And even though we were young, we were wise enough to stack hands on this idea that no matter what comes our way, repair is expected and reconnection is the norm. So we made a commitment as young people that we would never use the D word in our marriage. We would never threaten it. We would never throw it around. And I can say in 40 years, we have never even mentioned the word divorce. Now, we have used the M word a few times for murder. But here's the deal. All marriages, every single, if you're a single person, you're going to get married. Let me just tell you the truth. All marriages drift at times. The question is, you know, will we course correct quickly before there's too much distance and disconnection? Okay. So if you were to take this idea of love covers offenses, as the scriptures say, here's what I would love for you to do. I would love for you to start practicing this idea of love covering offenses. Start with the small things that bug you in your relationship, okay? Just start with the small stuff that kind of frustrates you. Doug, you know, we have big issues in our marriage. I know. And one of the reasons you have big issues in your marriage is because when there were small issues, you stirred it up. And they just became bigger and bigger and bigger. I get it. So start practicing this with the small frustrations and then see if that can lead to some of the bigger issues. Like if the person you're married to loads the dishwasher the wrong way, instead of stirring it up, just redo it if that makes you feel better. Because loading the dishwasher is not a moral issue. It's an OCD issue, and it's your issue, all right? Now, obviously, there are things that are a big deal that are more difficult to cover with love quickly. I totally get that. So I want you, that's why I'm asking you to start with the common frustrations. Start covering with love there, because if you turn everything into a big deal, like if you stir it up every time you're frustrating, what happens is frustration moves to resentment. And then resentment moves to bitterness. And you see it all the time. People are just bitter, resentful at one another. And if you want to be frustrated, there's so many things in marriage. There's ammunition all the time for you to be frustrated at. So I want to make this really, really practical, okay? Tension is going to hit. So the next time the tension hits at the front door of your relationship, you answer that and you're holding a bucket of fruit. Yeah, you're holding a bucket of fruit. And you're like, Doug, fruit, did you not take your meds today? What are you talking about? No, the Bible says in Galatians chapter 5 that people who are filled with God's Spirit, they have the fruit of love, joy, peace, patience, kindness, goodness, faithfulness, gentleness, and self-control. That's in your bucket. If you're a Christian filled with God's Spirit, you're developing that fruit. And so here's, it could be as simple as this, like, oh, hey, tension. I knew you were coming because I married a weirdo. So here's what I'm going to do. Instead of stirring it up, I'm just going to give this conflict the fruit of kindness. And I'm going to give it the fruit of self-control. That's what I need to cover up this tension, instead of stirring it up. When you're thinking to yourself, you're in an argument and you're going, when you really think about it, you're like, oh, wait a second. I'm trying to make my spouse more like me, aren't I? I'm coaching them. And every time I coach them to be more like me, I'm stirring it up. I don't need to stir it up. I need to cover it with love. My spouse doesn't need a coach. They need a cheerleader. And so I'm going to give this conflict the fruit of patience. I'm going to give this conflict the fruit of gentleness. I'm going to be so gentle this time that my spouse is going to think they're married to Jesus Jr. Guys, I'm gonna cover it with the fruit of God's Spirit. And here's why I know that you can do this. Because this is exactly what God has done for you. You've seen it in action. You've seen it with God doing for you. If you're a Christian, your faults and your sins have been covered by the blood of Jesus as he sacrificially died on the cross for your sins. God led the way in covering you. And he's now calling us to a higher level of loving. 1 John says, we can love because God first loved us. So I know you can do this because you've seen it done in your life. The Apostle Paul takes the same language from Proverbs, and in 1 Peter 4:8 says this, "Above all, love each other deeply, because love covers over a multitude of sins." This is not just about relationships. This is the gospel. Like, God didn't cut you off when you were trouble. God didn't distance himself from you when you turned your back on him. No, what God did is God covered your sins with his love. Then he had the audacity to invade your inner being and take residency in your life through the power of the Holy Spirit to give you the presence and the power to meet others with this love. So when that person is late, when that person doesn't do what he or she promised to do, when they say something that comes off as offensive or awkward, and everything in your nature powers up, you get defensive and you want to counterattack and get even, you want to stir it up. That's when you remember the overwhelming love that God has shown you. And through his power in your life, you can extend that same love to others. Extend a love that covers an offense. Essentially, if you forget everything I've talked about today, which you probably will, okay? Everything, I want you to remember just one line. Here it is I want you to remember the cross before you cross them. Remember the cross before you cross them. This will be a game changer in your relationship. You want better relationships? Of course you do, okay? Remember the cross before you cross them. You remember the grace that God has shown you. Before you react with hatred that stirs up conflict, remember the cross. You've got that zinger in your mind, the showstopper, the mic drop comment that will just totally slay them. You remember the cross. You remember that you're a sinner covered by God's grace. And then you extend that same grace to that person you're supposed to love more dearly than anyone else. I'm not pretending this is easy. Okay? I live in the real world. But I do know from experience that the more I cover an offense with love, the bigger my heart grows to love. The more practice I get, the bigger my heart is. Marriage sanctifies us. Marriage, sanctification is the process of becoming holy. I am more holy today at 62 than I was at 22 because of my marriage to Kathy. Okay, I am more holy, but I want to say this. I'm also more happy. I'm also a lot more happier. See, because we're not talking about holiness at the expense of happiness. We're talking about happiness because holy was already there. See, you want happiness, then meet it with holiness. Some of you are wasting your whole life. You're chasing happiness. You find happiness where holy lives. So what that means is that in my life, when I'm humble, when I'm sorry, when I'm patient, when I'm forgiving, when I'm grace-filled, when I am showing the fruit of the Spirit in my relationship, I'm strengthening our us. And I can only do this because of God's power in my life.
1: And that's where we're going to have to end this presentation by Pastor Doug Fields on today's episode of Focus on the Family with Jim Daly.
2: What a great example of how Christian marriages can and should be more successful because we have the Holy Spirit working in and through us. And I hope you found it to be encouraging for your own marriage today. And if not, if you feel like your marriage is in dire straits, don't lose heart. Please call us and let us come alongside you. We have caring Christian counselors who can give you a call back and listen to your concerns. And we also have our Hope Restored 4-day intensives with locations from coast to coast. Many attendees say it's like getting a year's worth of counseling in just a few days, and it's worth every minute. When we survey those couples 2 years later, 80% are still married, and many are still using the helpful principles that they learned at Hope Restored.
1: And Jim, as you know, Dina and I attended a Hope Restored intensive because we needed to kind of tune things up after some struggles. And We learn so much, and we've employed those tips day in, day out now for years.
2: Well, and that's the point. I had a couple the other day say they referred somebody to Hope Restored, and that's something you can do. If you know somebody at your church or in your circle of friends that are struggling in their marriage, refer them to Focus on the Family and Hope Restored. Mm-hmm. The couple they referred did well. It's been 6 or 8 months since they went, and their marriage is so much stronger. And there's scholarships available. There's just no reason to say no. We can help you, and we hope you will take us up on that. We'd also like to encourage your marriage with a free collection of audio downloads called Nurturing the Heart of Your Spouse. It will feature this program from Doug Fields with some extra content, plus Bible-based advice from Dan Seaborn, Dr. Ken Wilgus, Shanti Feldhahn, and Dr. Greg Smalley, and so much more. 6 hours of great content. 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
11: With SRN News, I'm Bob Agnew in Washington. President Trump says the Iran ceasefire is now on life support after he rejected Tehran's latest proposal to end the war. He told reporters today that the Iranian leadership is crazy and that there's no way he's going to allow them to develop a nuclear weapon, something upon which they continue to insist. Also at SRNnews.com, a United Nations body has changed the number of projects when it comes to so-called climate change are being forced to ramp down some of their previous estimates. And policy initiatives such as the science-based targets are adjusting rules to reflect reduced urgency for drastic emissions cuts. New U.S. migration trends show Americans leaving high-cost Democrat strongholds for Republican-led Sunbelt states in recent years. Since 2020, California, New York, and Illinois have seen the largest net population losses. This is SRN News.
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8: beautiful springtime weather this Monday here around the Denver metro area. We will not see record warmth, but temperature readings will be a good 10 to 15 degrees above average. Low to mid 80s today, mid 50s tonight. Weak frontal system brushes the area Tuesday. It shaves 5 to 6 degrees off of our highs, but that's it. We'll stay dry as well. High temperatures near 80. Heating up Wednesday into Thursday. Possible record warmth. Highs near 90 degrees. We'll see a chance of possibly a few late day strong and gusty showers and storms mid to late week as well. Lows in the 50s. I'm meteorologist Mark Huer.
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13: 75 degrees.
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Easter, Jesus' resurrection. We talked about what his resurrection means for you and me in our lives today. But the question we need to consider after we celebrate Jesus' resurrection is this. What is Jesus doing now? What is he doing at this moment? If Jesus is no longer here on earth, where is he? And what is he doing? And the book of Revelation answers those questions for us. So for the next few Sundays, we're going to be looking at what Jesus is doing right now, what he's going to do in the future, and why that matters for our lives today. And what Revelation shows us is this, that Jesus didn't just rise and then retire. He's not just hanging out in heaven waiting for the time when he can return. No, Jesus right now is actively involved in the world today. He's leading his church. He's at work right now for your sake personally. And my hope for this series is that it will fill you with confidence. Whatever you're facing in life, that it will fill you with confidence and that it will encourage you to pursue and press in to seeking a relationship with Jesus today. So the title of today's message is The Risen Jesus is with us now. And Revelation chapter 5, what we're going to see is that the risen Jesus reigns in heaven and he's actively shepherding his people here on earth. If you only take one note today, please let this be the note you take, because this is our message in abstract. It's a summary of the message, and we're going to use this sentence as our outline for working through the verses in this passage today. So one more time, as you write it down, the risen Jesus reigns in heaven, and he is actively shepherding his people here on earth. Let's look at the first part of that. Let's talk about the risen Jesus. Before we consider what Jesus is doing right now, we should first ask, what happened after Jesus rose from the grave? What happened after Jesus rose from the grave? Well, the eyewitnesses who were there at that time, they tell us that after his resurrection, for 40 days, Jesus remained on the earth. And during that time, Jesus met with his disciples. He taught them. He encouraged them. And he prepared them for what was to come in the days and years which were to follow. Then in 1 Corinthians chapter 15, we're told that at one point during these 40 days, Jesus appeared to more than 500 people at one time. And what that tells us is that these appearances that Jesus made over these 40 days, they weren't private, secret appearances. They were public appearances. They weren't visions. They weren't figments of people's imaginations. They took place out in the open for anybody to see. And then at the end of those 40 days, what did Jesus do after that? He ascended into heaven. His disciples watched it happen as Jesus' physical body departed from the earth. So what does this mean for you and me today? Well, on the night before he was crucified, Jesus met with his disciples, and here's what he told them. He said, "The time for my departure has come, and I'm going away. And where I'm going, you cannot follow, because I'm going to the Father. I'm going to prepare a place for you," Jesus said, "so that one day when I return, I will gather you to myself so that where I am, you may be also." Jesus was preparing his disciples for the time when he would not be physically present here on earth. And we are living in that time today. That's the time we live in right now. In Jesus' other teachings, Jesus talked about what he wanted his followers, us, to do during this in-between period, this period between his first coming and his second coming, between his ascension and his return. He said, "Here's what I want my followers to be doing. I want you to be faithful stewards. I want you to use the resources, the talents, the time, the energy, the things that you have, the things that I've given you. I want you to use these things to do my work until I come again." So here's the question. If Jesus is not here right now, does that mean he's distant? Does that mean he is uninvolved with the things happening here on earth? Because I'll tell you this, I think that's how a lot of people, even if they don't think that, I think that's how a lot of people live their lives practically today. As if Jesus is distant, as if he's afar off, maybe watching us from a distance, but uninvolved with our lives here at this moment.

0: Get ready, families, because the most exciting week of the summer is almost here. 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
1: But you know, Jesus himself made a promise. Here's what he said. He said, "When I go away, I'm not going to abandon you. I'm not going to leave you as orphans." But instead, here's what he said. He said, as he gave his great commission, do you remember that? Right before he ascended into heaven, he gave this great commission. Here's how he finished it. He said, "Behold, I am with you always, even to the end of the age." In other words, Jesus is saying that even though he will not be with us physically during this time, he will still be present with his people. He will still be involved. He'll still be leading. He'll still be working. And that's exactly what we see in the book of Revelation. Revelation, if you will, it pulls back the curtain and gives us a glimpse into what Jesus is doing at this moment. Now, last year, we did a study of Revelation chapters 1 through 3 called Seven Letters to Seven Churches. And here's what we saw in Revelation chapter 1. We saw that right now, Jesus is walking amongst his churches. He's intimately involved with, he's intimately concerned about, not just the church in general, but even individual congregations. He cares about the challenges that we, his followers, are facing. He cares about the health and the faithfulness of fellowships like this one. So if we ask the question, where is Jesus now? Revelation 1 tells us Jesus is present with his church. Now, on the one hand, we could say Jesus is everywhere. He's omnipresent. That's true. But on the other hand, Jesus is with his church in a special and significant way. Jesus himself said this. He said, "Wherever two or three are gathered in my name, there I am in their midst." So if you want to be where Jesus is, if you want to align yourself with what Jesus is passionate about, it's important to understand that Jesus loves the church. He's passionate about congregations of people who gather together to seek him and pursue him and worship him. Jesus calls the church his bride. That means he's really into it. And one day, he's going to be united with his bride, with us, forever. So now, though, today, as we look at Revelation chapter 5, we're actually getting into a different section of the book of Revelation than the one that we studied previously. This section begins in chapter 4. So whereas Revelation chapters 1 through 3 shows us that Jesus is with his church right now on earth by his Spirit, Revelation chapters 4 through 5, they show us that Jesus is also in heaven, and it shows us what he's doing there. And here's what we see in that section. We see that the risen Jesus reigns in heaven. The risen Jesus reigns in heaven. Let me show you what it says in Revelation chapter 4, starting in verse 1. The Apostle John, he's the one who received this revelation. Here's what he says. "After this I looked, and behold, a door standing open in heaven. And the first voice, which I had heard, speaking to me like a trumpet, said, 'Come up here, and I will show you what must take place after this.'" This voice that John the Apostle heard was the voice of Jesus. And immediately it says that John was then caught up in the Spirit into the very presence of God. And the first thing that John sees there in heaven is a throne. And it's interesting because if you look at all the visions that are recorded in the Bible of people who had visions of heaven, people like Jeremiah and Ezekiel and Daniel, one thing that's common to all of these visions is that they all include a throne. And John tells us that the appearance of the one who sat on the throne, he says it was like jasper and carnelian. And all around the throne was a rainbow that had the appearance of an emerald. So in front of the throne, he says, there are seven torches aflame. He says that around the throne, there are four angels who look like nothing we've ever seen here on earth. They're cherubim. But these cherubim, they're full of eyes, it says, in front and behind. And they each have six wings. And what's interesting about these angels, they're the same angels who are described in the book of Ezekiel, in Ezekiel's vision that he received also of God's heavenly throne room. Now, in addition to the angels, it tells us that there are 24 elders around God's throne. These elders are redeemed human beings. And along with the angels, the elders worship the Lord day and night in unceasing praise. So that's basically what happens in chapter 4. Now, if we were to stop there, we would probably say, sounds like everything's good. We can all rest and just be fine because everything is good. All is well. But in chapter 5, starting in verse 1, John shows us that actually there is a problem. He shows us what the problem is. Here's what he says. He says, then I saw in the right hand of him who was seated on the throne, a scroll written on it within and on the back, sealed with seven seals. Did you know that there's only one other place in the Bible where we read about a scroll like this one? A scroll that's sealed with wax seals? That place where we read about this is in the book of the prophet Jeremiah. In Jeremiah 32, the prophet Jeremiah goes out and he buys a field. Now, I want you to keep that detail in mind. What does Jeremiah buy? A field. Keep that in mind. Remember it because we're going to come back to that. And here's what Jeremiah says. He says, I bought a field, I signed the deed, sealed it, got witnesses, and weighed the money on scales. Then I took the sealed deed of purchase containing the terms and conditions. Now, similarly, this scroll here in Revelation chapter 5 is a title deed. And here's what John says. He says, I saw a mighty angel proclaiming with a loud voice, who is worthy to open the scroll and break its seals? Now, the question, of course, is who has the authority? Who is the rightful owner of this property to which this title deed belongs? Here's what it says in verse 3. No one in heaven or on earth or under the earth was able to open the scroll or look into it. And John says that he began to weep loudly because no one was found worthy to open the scroll or look into it. Now, why is John so upset about the fact that no one can take possession of this property which this scroll belongs to? Well, why is he so upset about this? Well, the reason is because this isn't just any scroll. This isn't just any title deed. This is the title deed to the earth. And John's fear, his concern, the reason he's so devastated is that he realizes that if no one can take possession of this, then the earth and all that's in the earth will be lost forever. It will be handed over to the usurper, the thief, the rebel, the one who wants to keep this world under his evil control. Now, maybe you say, hang on a second, Nick. Doesn't the Bible say that the earth is the Lord's and everything in it? Yeah, it certainly does say that. But do you know what else the Bible says? Here's what it says in 1 John chapter 5. We know that the whole world lies under the power of the evil one. Did you know three times in the Gospels, Jesus refers to Satan as the ruler of this world? Do you remember back in Matthew chapter 4 when the devil took Jesus out into the wilderness, or the Spirit actually led Jesus to the wilderness, and Jesus was tempted by the devil for 40 days? Do you remember what happened? There was this one point where the devil took Jesus up to a very high mountain. It says that he showed him all the kingdoms of this world and all of their glory. And here's what he said to him. He said, all of these I will give to you if you will fall down and worship me. And what did Jesus say in response? Did he say, hang on a second, you can't offer me that. That already belongs to me. He didn't say that. And Jesus, in fact, didn't argue with the devil at all over the idea that the devil had control of the kingdoms of the world. Instead, Jesus responded by quoting the scriptures and saying, begone, Satan, for it's written, you shall worship the Lord your God, and him alone shall you serve. You see, what Satan was offering Jesus in that moment was a shortcut to Jesus' mission. You see, Jesus' mission for which he came was a mission to redeem, to liberate the world out of Satan's clutches. At the end of the day, truly, the world and all that is in it belongs to the Lord. It's his. But ever since sin entered the world, the whole earth lies under the power of the evil one. And the question of all of history is, how will God redeem his creation? How will God take back that which is rightfully his? You know what it's kind of like? It's kind of like title deed insurance. The kind of insurance you need in case somebody ever tries to come and steal your property out from under you. When I lived in Hungary, we had a man in our church, and he was a builder, and what he did for his livelihood, he purchased two lots that were like, you know, empty lots in a nearby town, and he built two houses, one on each of these lots, to sell for profit. His entire livelihood was wrapped up in this investment. And the first of the two houses, it successfully sold. Everything went great. But the second house, while it was still under construction, somebody contacted him, interested in buying the property. And just when the house was complete, the man moved in without paying for the house. He changed the locks and he refused to leave. So my friend, he had the title deed to this property. So what did he do? Well, he did what anybody would do. He went to the police. But here's the problem. This is a small town. These guys all grew up together. The guy who's stealing his house, he was friends with the police and everybody else in the neighborhood. They all grew up together. So the police refused to kick out this squatter. So my friend had to take the issue to court. But after several years of trying to fight this in court, the cost of pursuing this in court became so high that eventually he just gave up. He realized that he didn't have enough money to win back that which was rightfully his. It would have cost him everything he had. So he gave up and he let the squatter keep his house. Now, that's a sad story, but it is a good illustration of what Satan has done with our world. Because in the Garden of Eden, God gave the keys to the earth over to our first ancestors. And God gave them a mandate to fill the earth and subdue it. It was kind of like handing the keys to the new car to your teenager and saying, make sure you take care of this, okay? But Adam and Eve, they didn't take care of it. Rather than stewarding the earth, well, instead, they gave in to the deceitfulness of the devil and they handed the keys over to him. And he moved in. He changed the locks. He began living in the house as if it belonged to him. And now we have to deal with the mess that's been created by the devil ruling over this house. But I want you to consider an important parable that Jesus spoke.
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8: SRN News, I'm Bob Agnew in Washington. President Trump is reacting to Iran's response to the latest U.S. ceasefire proposal.
9: President Trump has rejected Iran's response to end the war. In a social media post, Trump calls it totally unacceptable. Iran state media says Tehran rejected the proposal as amounting to surrender. Instead, Iran is insisting on war reparations by the U.S. Speaking on ABC's This Week with George Stephanopoulos, the U.S. ambassador to the United Nations, Mike Walls, says President Trump is giving diplomacy every chance possible.
10: We don't expect a regime that's been obsessed with a nuclear weapon to just give it up freely.
9: I'm Mike Hempen.
8: And things are booming on Wall Street despite ongoing and lingering doubts about the war and its impact on oil prices. Right now, the Dow is up 63 points, the Nasdaq up also 63, and the S&P 500 has eked out about an 18-point gain so far. This is SRN News.
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12: Beautiful springtime weather this Monday here around the Denver metro area. We will not see record warmth, but temperature readings will be a good 10 to 15 degrees above average. Low to mid 80s today, mid 50s tonight. Weak frontal system brushes the area Tuesday. It shaves 5 to 6 degrees off of our highs, but that's it. We'll stay dry as well. High temperatures near 80. Heating up Wednesday into Thursday. Possible record warmth. Highs near 90 degrees. We'll see a chance of possibly a few late day strong and gusty showers and storms mid to late week as well, lows in the 50s. I'm meteorologist Mark Huer.
13: Current temperature
14: 75 degrees.
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0: thanks for joining us today for our Monday broadcast of Abiding in the Word with Dave Love, Senior Pastor of Calvary Castle Rock. 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
2: We're going to be in Exodus chapter 18. As well as some other areas of God's Word, which I know is a big surprise to you. Now, chapter 18, to me, is very fascinating, okay? It's kind of divided into two sections. We have the first section from verses 1 through 12, which we'll be going over here this morning. Next time, we'll go over the second section in 13 through 27. And so, beginning here in verse 1 of Exodus, it says, "And Jethro, priest of Midian, Moses' father-in-law, heard all that God had done for Moses, for Israel, his people, that the Lord had brought Israel out of Egypt." Now, we'll go a little bit more into depth in this here in a moment, but up until this point, before meeting with Moses again, it's been a while, and he has heard. It's hard to not hear, living in Midian, somewhat close proximity, you know, to where Egypt is on the other side of the Red Sea there. And no doubt, if you recall, that Joseph got sold by Midianite traders, Ishmaelites, into Egypt. So you have people that travel back and forth, that trade and on the king's highway. And so as you're about your business, you're always going to run into travelers and other people. And word has gotten out of what's going on in Egypt. And so he's heard about how the Egyptian army has been destroyed. He's heard, you know, that this guy named Moses had led the slaves out of Egypt. They're now in the area where Moses first left from Midian. Still haven't met up with Jethro, but Jethro isn't too far away at this point. And so he's been hearing all sorts of things. And so now he comes to be able to meet up with Moses again. Now, we first come across Jethro in chapter 2 of Exodus, Moses' father-in-law. And so this is the time when Moses kills the Egyptian and flees from Egypt because now Pharaoh wants to kill him. And so he finds his way all the way out to Midian. It's there in Midian that he meets Jethro's daughter Zipporah. Zipporah is a shepherdess, and her sisters are about to water the sheep, and all these big, fat, meanie-head other shepherds come along and shoo her away so they could water their own sheep first, okay? And so Moses sees this, and so he intervenes and stands up for her, and being a big Egyptian, you know, warrior-looking guy at that point, it was very easy for him to shoo away the other, you know, shepherds. And so she was able to water her sheep at that time. And so she gets back, and then Jethro says, you know, you're usually not back this early because you have the other shepherds to contend with, and they always water their sheep first. How is it that you got back so early? And she talks about this Egyptian that stood up for her, and he kind of goes, well, where is he? We should invite him to a meal, you know? So they do. And so he's invited at that point to stay for a meal and then to actually stay with him. And we read in Exodus 2:21 that Moses was content to live with the man, meaning Jethro, and he gave Zipporah, his daughter, to Moses. In other words, to be his wife. And so it's the next verse in chapter 3, verse 1, that we read that he's a priest. It says, now Moses was tending the flock of Jethro, his father-in-law, the priest of Midian. Now, if you don't know, when we went over this before, we were able to show that the Midianites have come from the sons of Abraham. So in Genesis 25, verse 1, after Sarah had died, it says that Abraham again took a wife. Her name was Keturah. And so she bore him Zimran, Jokshan, Medan, and Midian. And this is where the Midianites came from. So no doubt, Abraham taught all his kids the one true God. Members of his own household he would have taught as well. And so Midian is one of his kids. He would have known the one true God, Midian. And then so the Midianites come from him. And here we have a priest by the name of Jethro, who is the priest of the God of Midian. And that would, if you were to ask me, would be Yahweh. So Moses runs into a family in Midian that worships God. And so that's kind of like the last that we hear of Jethro until chapter 4, in the sense of Moses gets his calling there at Mount Sinai, the burning bush experience. God calls him and says, hey, you're now going to go to Egypt to tell Pharaoh, let my people go. And then he's told this, that in verse 18 it says, so Moses went, returned to Jethro, his father-in-law, said to him, please let me go, return to my brethren who are in Egypt, and see whether they are still alive. And Jethro said to Moses, go in peace. So that's the last that we've heard of Jethro, okay, until now. Verse 2, chapter 18. Then Jethro, Moses' father-in-law, took Zipporah, Moses' wife, after he had sent her back with her two sons, of whom the name of one was Gershom, for he said, I have been a stranger in the foreign land. And the name of the other was Eleazar, for he said, the God of my father was my help and delivered me from the sword of Pharaoh. And Jethro, Moses' father-in-law, came with his sons and his wife to Moses in the wilderness where he is encamped at the mountain of God. Now, where is the mountain of God? It's Mount Sinai. Okay, it's Mount Sinai. So because of that, look what it says here in chapter 19, verse 1. In the third month, after the children of Israel had gone out of the land of Egypt, on the same day they came to the wilderness of Sinai. For they had departed from Rephidim, had come to the wilderness of Sinai, and camped in the wilderness, so Israel camped there before the mountain. Okay. So, because of what it says here in chapter 19, it seems like chapter 17 should lead right into 19. Because they're in Rephidim, then they move to Mount Sinai, right there where the mountain of God is. It kind of gives you the intro of their travels, of how they're done traveling. They're now at Mount Sinai. It introduces us to Mount Sinai, where the receiving of the law is going to take place and all that wonderful stuff. Okay? So because of that, there are many people who would say chapter 18 is kind of, you know, isn't in chronological order. Okay, because here you already have them at the mountain of God in chapter 18, yet we're introduced to them traveling and coming to the mountain of God in chapter 19. You following? So they would say that chapter 18 is kind of more or less a parenthetical. It interrupts the chronological order here in the book of Exodus. And the reasons they give are three. For one, he's encamped at the mountain of God. And yet we read in chapter 19 how it comes from Rephidim to that place. Okay, and here he's already at this place. Verse 12 talks about burnt offerings and sacrifices before God. Again, they would say that that's before the mountain of God. All right. And in verse 20, even though we don't get into that here today, you have an episode where after Jethro hears all that God has done, he sees how Moses goes out the next day from morning to evening and judges the people. You know, they come to him with his problems and he gives judgment and things like that. And so he says, that's not really good. And what you need to do is that you need to teach the people the different statutes and laws. And so someone would say, well, wait a second, the law hasn't been handed down yet. So obviously chapter 18 would be after the handing down of the law. Okay. So for that reason, they would say this is a parenthetical. This is being spoken of here, even though it really happened later on. Okay. So, and this could be true. That absolutely could be true. And we'll, even if that is true, there is a reason why chapter 18 is here, as we'll get into here in a moment. But you don't have to go along that train of thought. So when it comes to their encamped at the mountain of God, the reason when you read chapter 19, verses 1 and 2, if you really read it in its context and everything, verse 1 and 2 of chapter 19 is just giving you a summary of how they got to the mountain, all right? And so, and I would submit to you that verses 1 and 2 bring to the forefront of your mind what God first spoke to Moses when he was there at the burning bush. Where it says in Exodus 3, verse 12, I'll have it up here on the screen, says, so he said to Moses at the burning bush experience there, he said, certainly I will be with you, and this shall be a sign to you that I have sent you. When you have brought the people out of Egypt, you shall serve God on this mountain. So chapter 19, verses 1 and 2 is really just the fulfillment of the original instructions, where everything kind of from chapter 19 on goes into your before God there at Mount Sinai. And this is all that God does here on Mount Sinai. I've given you the law, speaking to you, Moses, before the people, lays it all out. Okay. If verses 1 and 2 were put into the beginning of chapter 18, most people would say, okay, not a problem now. Okay. They're already at the mountain there. And here we have this episode with Jethro, but they would still say it's out of order because all these other things hasn't taken place. The reason why verse 1 and 2 of 19 isn't before 18 is because it disrupts the flow of the typology that began in chapter 16. That's why. That's why 18 is here, is because it continues the flow of the typology that God is trying to speak to us here. Okay, the typology is supposed to be spoken to here. Now, the other two reasons, all right? The other two reasons here. It may be that when it's speaking here of burnt offerings and sacrifice, well, that has to be done there before the mountain of God and everything else. and you don't know about burnt offerings and sacrifices until after the law is given. Isn't true, okay? Remember, Jethro is from the tribe of Midian, an offspring of Abraham. Abraham was told to do burnt offerings, as well as Noah before him. We read in Genesis 8:20, then Noah built an altar to the Lord, took every clean animal and every clean bird, and offered burnt offerings on the altar. Okay? Verse 13 of Genesis 22, Abraham was asked to sacrifice Isaac. Okay, and then as he's about to sacrifice Isaac, God says, stop. And then it says in verse 13, then Abraham lifted his eyes, looked, and there behind him was a ram caught in a thicket by its horns. So Abraham went and took the ram, offered it for a burnt offering instead of his son. So Abraham knows of burnt offerings. Noah knows about burnt offerings before him. Moses knows about burnt offerings. We're told that Pharaoh, after the ninth plague, when darkness was over all the land, that he called for Moses and basically tells him, okay, you can go now into the wilderness and worship. But he says this in Exodus 10:24, then Pharaoh called to Moses and says, go, serve the Lord, only let your flocks and your herds be kept back. Let your little ones go also. But Moses said, you must also give us sacrifices and burnt offerings that we may sacrifice the Lord our God. So just because Jethro does sacrifice and burnt offerings doesn't mean he first learns that after the giving of the law. Okay? He has known about this before. Everybody's known about these before. And then the last thing they would say, well, teaching the Israelites God's statutes and laws, that had to have come after the giving of the law. Not necessarily. Not at all, as a matter of fact. In Genesis chapter 18, verse 17, and the Lord said, shall I hide from Abraham what I am doing? Since Abraham shall surely become a great and mighty nation, and all the nations there shall be blessed in him, for I have known him, in order that he may command his children and his household after him, that they keep the way of the Lord to do righteousness and justice. So obviously, some sort of moral laws and commands and statutes have been handed down by God to Abraham, to be handed down to all his descendants. Later on, we read in Genesis 26:5, because Abraham obeyed my voice, kept my charge, my commandments, my statutes, my laws, tells me there are commandments, statutes, and laws that God has already given. Okay? These statutes and laws spoken by Jethro could have been just those laws given by God through Abraham, passed down, and the people being brought out are struggling with how they're treating one another and what they're doing. And so he's there to kind of judge those things. And Jethro saw that and said, hey, this is a better way of doing it. Okay. So he could be talking about those judgments and laws. So it doesn't necessarily have to be taken out of order. Yes, chapter 18, they are now at at Mount Sinai. Okay. And so to continue on that way, chapter 19 is there to give a quick little summary or recap before it gets into the rest of the things that happened there at Mount Sinai. Regardless of whether it is in chronological order or isn't, God placed it here for a reason, and there is no mistake. There is no mistake. And I believe the reason that God has inserted this here is because it's more important to show the consistency of the type before us than it is to begin with what God is going to do there on the at Mount Sinai. Okay. Remember what a typology is. It is a foreshadowing. It is a picture that is given of a future event. Now remember in chapter 16, how God brought manna down from heaven. This wonderful bread from heaven tasted like honey. This was a type. It was a picture of the person of Jesus Christ. Scripture interprets Scripture. And Jesus said, that was speaking of me. So we read about in John chapter 6 where Jesus himself said, I am the bread of life. Your fathers ate the manna in the wilderness and are dead. This is the bread which comes down from heaven that one may eat of it and not die. And then he says this, I am the living bread which came down from heaven. I'm the bread of life. I am manna, is what he's saying. I am the living bread which came down from heaven. If anyone eats of this bread, he will live forever. And the bread that I shall give is my flesh, which I shall give for the life of the world. So we see him being the bread of life. We see him saying that I am the manna. So the manna is a type of the Lord Jesus Christ. Now, in chapter 17, we see Moses striking the rock at Horeb. They come there in Rephidim, and there's no water there. And so God tells him, I want you to go to this rock over here. You're going to strike this rock. And as you strike this rock, water is going to come out. Okay? And so Paul later explains to him, guess what? That rock that was struck, that's Jesus. What? 1 Corinthians 10, verse 1. Moreover, brethren, I don't want you to be unaware that all of our fathers were under the cloud, all passed through the sea. All were baptized into Moses in the cloud and in the sea. All ate the same spiritual food. All drank from the same spiritual drink. For they drank of that spiritual rock that followed them, and that rock was Christ, their Messiah. The rock was Christ, Paul says. So, remember we had mentioned how it says that God's presence was there on the rock or in the rock. And so because of that, it's a picture of divine judgment of God striking himself. And notice what happens. Water comes out. And that represents the Holy Spirit. Jesus, when he was before the Samaritan woman at the well there in Samaria, would say this. Jesus answered and said to her, whoever drinks of this water will thirst again, speaking of the well water. But whoever drinks of the water that I shall give him will never thirst. But the water that I shall give him will become in him a fountain of water springing up into everlasting life. In John chapter 7, verse 37, it says, on the last day, the great day of the feast, meaning tabernacles, Jesus stood and cried out, saying, if anyone thirsts, let him come to me and drink. He who believes in me, as the scriptures have said, out of his heart will flow rivers of living water. By this he spoke concerning the Spirit, whom those believing in him would receive. For the Holy Spirit was not yet given, because Jesus was not yet glorified. Jesus himself says, the water speaks of the Holy Spirit. And guess what? He can't give the Holy Spirit because he hasn't died for the sin of mankind yet. After he is struck, after judgment has come upon him, that's when the water comes forth, speaking of the Holy Spirit. So we have this slide right here. The manna from heaven is Jesus. The rock is Jesus. The rod that smites the rock speaks of judgment, which is Jesus. Water poured out speaks of the Holy Spirit. We're going to add to this as we continue on. Okay? So I hear pictures being taken and everything else. Wait until that last one. We have like four more dots. Okay, coming. All right? Just so you know. So that happened last service as well. John 14, verse 26 says, but the Helper, the Holy Spirit, whom the Father will send by my name, he will teach you all things. bring to remembrance all things I said to you. John 16:7. Nevertheless, I tell you the truth, it is to your advantage that I go away. For if I do not go away, the Helper will not come to you. But if I depart, I will send him to you. So the Helper is the Holy Spirit. Again, he has to go away. He has to be judged for the sin. He needs to be raised from the dead. He needs to go to the right hand of the Father. Then the Holy Spirit will come. So when you receive the work that Jesus did for you on the cross, the Holy Spirit comes inside of you. That's the way it works today. And we read that in Ephesians chapter 1, verse 12. It says that we who first trusted in Christ should be to the praise of his glory. In him, meaning Christ, you trusted after you heard the word of truth, the gospel of your salvation, in whom also having believed, you were sealed with the Holy Spirit of promise. So first you believe the gospel. Okay, you trust in Jesus for what he did for you on the cross, and then the Holy Spirit comes inside of you, all right? So, again, the manna speaks of Jesus coming down from heaven. Then in chapter 17, the smiting of the rock is seen Jesus being judged by God. The issue of water coming from the rock speaks of the Holy Spirit springing forth. And then what do we see at the second half, chapter 17? We see the Israelites got attacked by the Amalekites. Up until that point, God had been fighting Israel's battles. They've had to do nothing except go where he told them to go, things like that. And he held off the Egyptian army and then had them go through the Red Sea. And then God is the one that destroyed their army. They didn't have to do anything for that. But now, through this typology that we're seeing here, all of a sudden you're now getting manna from heaven. The rock is now struck. The water comes forth. That speaks all about the church age of the Lord coming, dying, and now the Holy Spirit. And now, because you have the Holy Spirit inside of you, God is now going to use you to fight the battle against your flesh. Okay? What does God tell Moses? Choose for yourself some men and go out and fight. Now, I'll fight through you, but guess what? Now we're going to be fighting together. There is a role that you're going to have to play, and guess what? You're going to go to battle. And so we discussed that last time. All right? So now, when we look at this, see how we added one right there? Right there. Another dot right there. You go up the Christmas tree right here, and then you come to that dot right there. So all this the same. Manna from heaven is Jesus. The rock is Jesus. The rod that smites the rock speaks of judgment upon Jesus. The water poured out speaks of the Holy Spirit. Amalekite speaks of flesh versus spirit. So now we have a battle for the first time. All right? But through the Holy Spirit, you can be victorious over the flesh. All right? So now we're here in chapter 18, all to get to this place. And so that's what's going on now. Everything that you see up there, that's what's going on in our lives now. This is the church age. That's what's going on. Now, the next part here, I believe, is inserted here to continue to show the next picture of the future glory of Israel from Israel's perspective. Okay? As we see this continue on. The next dispensation to come, next economy that we're going to see here is a picture of the future glory of Israel being brought back to the Lord, because as we're going to see here, they're separated from God right now. Israel as a nation, okay? Not Jews as people, but Israel as a nation, okay? Because Jews can receive the Lord and become part of the church there and be a messianic Jew and everything else, which is awesome. And that's what we're praying for and hoping for. The church has not replaced Israel. They are separate. We teach that here.
0: Well, that wraps up this Monday edition of Abiding in the Word with Pastor Dave Love. 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
9: Shalom, beloved ones. 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For example, He has named a bull, a sheep, a goat, a pigeon. Why different types of offerings, different animals? Because not everyone could afford the same gift. What mattered was not the size of the sacrifice or how much money it cost, but whether a person was giving their best. Of course, Yeshua talked about this when He observed people at the temple, and He said that the woman that had given just a mite had given more than everyone else because she had given all she could afford. The application, of course, for you and I today, my beloved friend, is, are we giving God our best?
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14: With SRN News, I'm Bob Agnew in Washington. Two Israeli soldiers will spend weeks in military prison for the desecration of a Christian object after one stuck a cigarette in the mouth of a statue of the Virgin Mary in southern Lebanon, and the other photographed it. The photo of the soldier, a cigarette dangling from his own mouth, went viral. That sparked a lot of widespread outrage about Israel's behavior in Lebanon as their battle against the Hezbollah terrorist group continues there. 18 U.S. cruise passengers returned to the U.S. early today after weeks on board the MV Hondius. That's a cruise ship at the center of that deadly hantavirus outbreak. U.S. health officials confirmed that the Americans disembarked the cruise in the Canary Islands on Sunday and boarded a medical repatriation flight arranged by the U.S. government and bound for Nebraska. This is SRN News.
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11: beautiful springtime weather this Monday here around the Denver metro area. We will not see record warmth, but temperature readings will be a good 10 to 15 degrees above average. Low to mid 80s today, mid 50s tonight. Weak frontal system brushes the area Tuesday. It shaves 5 to 6 degrees off of our highs, but that's it. We'll stay dry as well. High temperatures near 80. Heating up Wednesday into Thursday. Possible record warmth. Highs near 90 degrees. We'll see a chance of possibly a few late day strong and gusty showers and storms mid to late week as well. Lows in the 50s. I'm meteorologist Mark Huer.
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16: 80 degrees.
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19: Chuck Swindoll often reminds us that life can be defined as a series of fairly ordinary days. In fact, most days are quite predictable, without divine skywriting or obvious signs of some great movement of God. However, there are occasions that break the cycle. Today on Insight for Living, Chuck describes one of those history-shattering moments in the life of Esther. In our continuing study of her life, we'll discover how God orchestrated all the elements as this woman walked hand in hand with destiny. Let's pick up with Esther chapters 1 and 2.
20: On the seventh day, when the heart of the king was merry with wine, he makes a command to his wise men that are at least listed here, the seven eunuchs who served in his presence. And this is what he commanded. They were to bring Queen Vashti before the king, her royal crown, royal headpiece, in order to display her beauty to the people and the princes, for she was beautiful. You can count on this. When scripture says she's beautiful, it really means it. Queen Vashti, verse 12, refused to come at the king's command. Well, Queen Vashti's words enraged the king. He absolutely couldn't stand it. Remember, he's drunk. Verse 12 tells us the king became very angry and his wrath burned within him. What are we going to do? What's our game plan? In the presence of the king and the princes, Memucan said this: Queen Vashti has wronged not only the king, but all the princes and all the peoples who are in all the provinces of King Ahasuerus. I would say that's a little overreaction, wouldn't you? But he says it nevertheless. The queen's conduct will become known to all the women, causing them to look with contempt on their husbands, saying, King Ahasuerus commanded Queen Vashti to be brought in to his presence, and she didn't come. You see, the fear, obviously, is that before long, all women will be doing what Queen Vashti has done, and the men will lose control of their wives. Finally, he's got the king all ready for his suggestion. If it pleases the king, let a royal edict be issued by him, and let it be written in the laws of the Medes and the Persians. Remember, that's the law that's never changed. So that it cannot be repealed that Vashti should come no more into the presence of King Ahasuerus. Now that was his right. He certainly had the right to say, that's it, curtains. You've seen the last of me, lady. You're gone. So directly this edict had to do with his own home and his own marriage. But he goes further. Let the king give her royal position to another who is more worthy than she. enter Esther. This is the wonder of God's sovereignty. He works in these remarkable ways, moving and pushing and changing minds until he brings even, let me say it, out of the most carnal and secular of settings, a decision that will set our course anew. We're going to see that all the way through this book, and I love it. Look at verse 20. They go a little further in the edict than I think would be practically possible to require. When the king's edict, which he shall make, is heard throughout all his kingdom, great as it is, then all women will give honor to their husbands, great and small. I'm not sure about that. And this word pleased the king and the princes, and the king did as Memucan proposed. He sent letters to all the king's provinces, to each province according to its script, and to every people according to their language. Notice what it says. Every man shall be the master in his own house, and the one who speaks in the language of his own people. Now, Esther chapter 2. After these things. Now, when I read after these things, I thought, well, fourth year of his reign. How about the end of the third year of his reign? And I began to read through the chapter, and I didn't find any help until I came to verse 16 of chapter 2, where Esther, who wins the Miss Persia contest, Esther is taken to King Ahasuerus.

He returned defeated. And he opened the doors of the palace. And there was no lovely wife to greet him with arms outstretched. No comforting words of understanding. For the first time, he has been defeated on the battlefield. There's nothing good on the stove in the kitchen. And he's lonely. After these things, the anger of the king had subsided. Of course, it's been 3 years. The reason I say that is these gals that ran for Miss Persia had to have a full year before they came in to see the king. And so I'll get to that a little later on in the passage. You'll read about it when we get there. But it took another year. So he's 3 years later, and he's defeated, and he's alone. He remembered Vashti. And if you're used to a wife, even though she may be a little strong-willed at times, you need her when you come home defeated. You need her arms around you. You need the understanding of your partner, and he doesn't find it. He remembered Vashti and what she had done and what had been decreed against her. I think there is a surrounding sense of low-grade depression that comes in over him. The king's attendants who served him said, "Let beautiful young virgins be sought for the king." Isn't it interesting, by the way, that the king had the power to have any woman in the kingdom, snap of his finger, should be in his presence, right there in his bedchamber. But he doesn't want a woman for the night. He wants a wife. You see, he's not drunk any longer. He's thinking clearly now. Who wouldn't prefer a woman who will be there tomorrow and the next day? In contrast, power to have any woman in the kingdom, snap of his finger, should be in his presence, right there in his bedchamber. But he doesn't want a woman for the night. He wants a wife. You see, he's not drunk any longer. He's thinking clearly now. Who wouldn't prefer a woman who will be there tomorrow and the next day? In contrast, he's thinking clearly now. Who wouldn't prefer a woman who will be there tomorrow and the next day? In contrast,

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2: Beautiful springtime weather this Monday here around the Denver metro area. We will not see record warmth, but temperature readings will be a good 10 to 15 degrees above average. Low to mid 80s today, mid 50s tonight. Weak frontal system brushes the area Tuesday. It shaves 5 to 6 degrees off of our highs, but that's it. We'll stay dry as well. High temperatures near 80. Heating up Wednesday into Thursday. Possible record warmth. Highs near 90 degrees. We'll see a chance of possibly a few late days. Strong and gusty showers and storms mid to late week as well. Lows in the 50s. I'm meteorologist Mark Huer.
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7: What does it mean that Jesus was a man of sorrows? The thing I believe he recoiled from was the sin of the world, because he had never sinned.
8: That sinless Son of God took our sin upon himself. Pastor Greg Laurie gives us a glimpse of the pain Jesus felt.
7: He was the man of sorrows, but he stepped right into our broken world and felt the weight of it. Jesus didn't just send us a sympathy card.

0: None of us likes to pay bills, and we particularly don't want to pay our next-door neighbor's bills. Well, spiritually speaking, the Bible is clear that a price had to be paid for the sins of mankind, a high price. But Jesus paid it on our behalf. We owed a debt we couldn't pay, but Jesus paid a debt he didn't owe. And today on A New Beginning, Pastor Greg Laurie helps us see just what agony Jesus went through in settling our debt.
1: I think most of us will do just about anything to avoid pain and inconvenience. I mean, at the first sign of a headache, we pop a Tylenol or Advil or maybe an aspirin. We go into a panic if our phone battery drops below 20%. It almost looks like a medical emergency. We try to avoid pain and inconvenience. I know with my crazy hip issue that was bothering me for a couple of years, I kept putting it off. I went to the doctor. He did an MRI. He said, "You're bone on bone. It's just going to get worse. When you can't stand it anymore, come back to me." Oh, okay. And so I got cortisone shots. And after a while, I had to go. And I ended up on a cane. I thought, I am not going to be a guy with a cane. No. And so I had the surgery done. And the funny thing is, in my attempt to avoid pain, I was having more pain. And when I finally got the surgery, the pain was immediately gone. So in trying to avoid pain, I prolonged it. But that's how we are as human beings. We're trying to avoid any kind of inconvenience, anything that will trouble us. But I want to talk about Jesus and how he did not avoid the pain. He embraced the pain. He went toward the pain when he went to the cross and died for the sins of the world. He stepped right into it. In fact, when he was hanging on that cross, as you recall, they offered him a sponge filled with a fluid that would have a numbing effect. And I must tell you, he was in the worst pain you can imagine after what they had done to him, shredding his Jesus, and how he did not avoid the pain. He embraced the pain. He went toward the pain when he went to the cross and died for the sins of the world. He stepped right into it. In fact, when he was hanging on that cross, as you recall, they offered him a sponge filled with a fluid

that would have a numbing effect. And I must tell you, he was in the worst pain you can imagine after what they had done to him. Shredding his sponge filled with a fluid that would have a numbing effect. And I must tell you, he was in the worst pain you can imagine after what they had done to him. Shredding his

0: Prophets have spoken. Was it not necessary that the Christ should suffer these things and enter into his glory? Then we read, beginning at Moses and the prophets, he interpreted to them all the scriptures concerning himself. Wow, I wish I could have heard that message. I would like to have been a fly on the wall, a guided tour of all the messianic passages pointing to Jesus. And these guys are thinking, man, this guy really knows the Bible. You'd think he was there or something. Yeah, getting warm, boys. And then at the end of their journey, he reveals himself to them. And they realize they've been talking with Jesus himself. But I'm sure he took them to Isaiah 53. Because that would be the first go-to passage, or one of many you would go to, talking about Jesus in the Old Testament.
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3: 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My big sister had given her heart to Christ and dragged me to Calvary Chapel in Costa Mesa, California, to the youth service, where a young you said, "Leave your pride in your seat and come to Jesus." Praise God, I did. Thank you, Pastor Greg.
2: How have these studies in God's Word touched your life? 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Call 1-866-871-1144. That's 866-871-1144.
1: Well, we're about to look at Isaiah 53 today, as Pastor Greg brings us an important message called "The God Who Feels Your Pain."
0: Let's go now to Isaiah 53 and read a few verses, starting in verse 1. Who has believed our message? To whom has the Lord revealed his powerful arm? Speaking of Jesus, he was a tender plant, a root out of dry ground. There was nothing to attract us to him. He was despised and rejected, a man of sorrows and acquainted with grief. We turned our backs on him and looked the other way. He was despised and we did not care. We'll stop there. If you're taking notes, here's point number one. Jesus was ordinary in appearance. Now, usually when you see a film about Jesus, whoever is cast to play the role is usually a very attractive guy that catches your attention. He's easy to pick out from all of the other characters in the story. But according to the Bible, he was ordinary in appearance. Verse 2 says, there was nothing beautiful or majestic about his appearance, nothing to attract us to him. In other words, Jesus wasn't in the GQ Galilee edition. He was just Jesus. You know, he was a man that would blend in with the crowd. I think literally if you saw a group of people and Jesus was standing there, I don't know that you would know which one was Jesus. You say, Greg, why do you say that? Do you remember when Judas Iscariot went to tell the leaders he was going to show them which one was Jesus? I mean, he had to betray him with a kiss. If Jesus looked the way he looks in religious art, you'd know who he is. He's the guy with the blue sash. Jesus always has the blue sash. He might have a lamb wrapped around his neck. He might be holding a staff, and he always glows in the dark, right? No. Jesus would blend in with the crowd. He was ordinary in appearance. Jesus did not come from the marble palaces of Rome or from the halls of Herod. He came from dusty, funky little Nazareth. We don't realize what Nazareth actually was. He was born in Bethlehem, but he was raised in Nazareth. And Nazareth was a nowhere place in the middle of nowhere. So Jesus came from an ordinary place, and he was ordinary in appearance. But you see, when God looks at us, he doesn't look on the outside. He looks more at the inside. And, you know, when he went back to his hometown after he began his ministry, he was primarily rejected. In fact, we read he did no mighty work there because of their unbelief. He went into the synagogue. He read the scroll of Isaiah, in this case, Isaiah 61, where it says, "The Spirit of the Lord is upon me because he has anointed me to preach glad tidings to

0: Pastor Greg Laurie with a moving look at just what Jesus experienced as he gave his life for our sins. And there's more to come as this study continues here on A New Beginning. Sin is serious business. The Bible says the wages of sin is death. Jesus himself, God's only begotten Son, gave his life to pay for our sins. Yes, the wages of sin is death, but the gift of God is eternal life. The question is, have we accepted that free gift of eternal life? Pastor Greg has more to say about that.
1: Jesus did all the heavy lifting. He carried the cross for you. He died on that cross that he carried. This isn't about what you do. It's about what he's done. But here's what the Bible says. Whoever will call upon the name of the Lord will be saved. You say, well, okay, how do I do that? You do it through prayer. And if you pray this prayer after me, I believe God will hear it and answer it, and Christ will come to live inside of you. So if you want Jesus to come into your life and forgive you of your sin, if you want to know that you'll go to heaven when you die, if you want to fill that big hole in your heart, pray these words if you would. Lord Jesus, I know that I'm a sinner, but I know that you're the Savior who died on the cross for my sin. I am sorry for my sin, and I turn from it now. And I choose to follow you from this moment forward. Be my Savior and my Lord. Be my God and my friend. Thanks for hearing this prayer and answering this prayer. In Jesus' name I pray. Amen. Listen, if you just prayed that prayer, I want you to know that God has heard you and has answered it. The Bible says, these things we write to you that believe on the name of the Son of God, that you may know that you have eternal life. That you may know. It's yours now. God has given it to you because it's the gift of eternal life through Jesus Christ our Lord. Congratulations and welcome to the family of God.
0: 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Well, Pastor Greg, we're excited about your new book. It's called Am I Doing This Right? It's about relationships. And I wanted to sort of engage you in a lightning round of quick, fast-paced questions.
1: Okay, people need to know. We've not practiced these ahead of time. I don't know what these questions are. So if I say something weird, this is why.
0: All right, first question.
1: Yes.
0: Married couples, joint bank accounts or separate bank accounts?
1: Oh, joint bank accounts. You need to know what's going on there.
0: Okay. Who picks when you go to dinner?
1: Well, the guy thinks he picks, but the woman really does. It'll be like, oh, Kathy, where do you want to go to dinner? Do you want to go to A, B, or C? And she'll say, well, you choose. I'll say, great, let's go to A. Then she'll go, I really wanted to go to B. Why didn't you just say that? I gave you a choice. Okay, then we're going to be. Yeah, we're going to be. That's where I want to go. So, guys, you may think you're choosing, but generally the wife will choose, and that's fine. You know, my wife and I like different kinds of food. And so she'll sometimes choose places I don't love, but I will go. But honestly, there are times I pick places she doesn't love as much, and she will go. So a lot of times it's working out compromises. But generally, I think my wife probably makes the ultimate decision. Because if mama's not happy, ain't nobody happy.
0: That's right. Okay, here's a good one. Who holds the TV remote when you're watching TV?
1: Well, I try to. But Kathy will say, it's too loud. It's not loud enough. I don't want to watch this. And sometimes I'll say, just take the control and pick whatever you want. And then she'll choose her program and I'll go to sleep.
0: Okay. So favorite marriage related scripture. What do you think your favorite marriage scripture would be?
1: Oh, boy. Many waters cannot quench love, neither can floods drown it. Now, that is not exclusively given to marriage, but it certainly applies. Because I think if your marriage is built on the right foundation, it will stand the test of time. And actually, it will get stronger. So where do you singles out there? Maybe you think you're in love with some guy or some girl, and maybe you are. And maybe it's puppy love. And you have to be careful because puppy love can often lead to a dog's life. So here's a real good test of if your love is love that will last a lifetime. It will stand the test of time. I put a bunch of this down in a brand new book that I've written called Am I Doing This Right? God's Design for Relationships That Last. I think this book can really help you. By the way, it's a practical book. 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Pretty much everything I say, as you know, is built on biblical principles, but I illustrate from our lives and things that we've learned together. So I think you're really going to benefit from it if you've been married for many years, or if you're newlywed, or you're thinking of getting married. This is the book for you. 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And we're going to rush you your copy of this brand new book, Am I Doing This Right? God's Design for Relationships That Last.
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8: With SRN News, I'm Bob Agnew in Washington. President Trump today said that the Iran ceasefire is on life support after he rejected the country's latest proposal for not including a nuclear concession. Asked if the ceasefire was still in place, President said that he would say that it is, quote, unbelievably weak and on life support. 18 U.S. cruise ship passengers returned to the U.S. early today. That's after weeks on board the MV Hondius, a cruise ship at the center of a deadly hantavirus outbreak. U.S. health officials confirmed the Americans disembarked the crews in the Canary Islands on Sunday and boarded a medical repatriation flight. The Supreme Court leaving women's access to a widely used abortion pill untouched, at least until Thursday. That's when the justices consider whether to allow restrictions on the drug mifepristone to take effect. On Wall Street at the close, the Dow was up by 95 points. This is SRN News.
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9: Out on the south end of town, police still working on an accident I-25 northbound just after Yale Avenue with a right lane block just after that entrance ramp. See about 5 minutes of delays for folks passing through there. Otherwise, your typical Monday drive throughout the Denver area. Some pretty significant stop and go. I-270 westbound between I-70 and Vasquez through Commerce City. I-270 eastbound, it's busy driving from I-270 to Pena Boulevard for folks heading to DIA. With traffic, I'm Mark Swan.
10: Denver weather.
11: Beautiful springtime weather this Monday here around the Denver metro area. We will not see record warmth, but temperature readings will be a good 10 to 15 degrees above average. Low to mid 80s today, mid 50s tonight. Weak frontal system rushes the area Tuesday. It shaves 5 to 6 degrees off of our highs, but that's it. We'll stay dry as well. High temperatures near 80. Heating up Wednesday into Thursday. Possible record warmth. Highs near 90 degrees. We'll see a chance of possibly a few late day strong and gusty showers and storms mid to late week as well. Lows in the 50s. I'm meteorologist Mark Huer.
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17: Lisa and I were in New York City this past summer. We walked out of our hotel and an employee handed us, well, really he handed it to me, an umbrella. He said, "You're going to need this because the weather doesn't look very good. So just use it." I said, okay. I'm not a big umbrella-toting guy. Thankfully, though, I had the umbrella. Thankfully, when it started raining, I actually just opened the umbrella, and that was it. Let me see if I can do it. Yeah, here we go. Yeah, open the umbrella. And I was able to protect us from the elements. Now, it would have been pretty sad if it had been raining and I had just kept the umbrella like this, wouldn't it? I mean, I would have been a complete and total idiot to walk the streets of New York being pounded by the elements with an umbrella like this. Again, I'm not a big umbrella guy, but I've been doing some research on the umbrella. The umbrella is one of the most left items, TSA tells us, on public transportation. It's like the umbrella is number one, then the phone, then keys, then wallets, if you were just wondering about that. There are different names for the umbrellas that I have discovered. Some umbrellas are called parasols. That's another name for them. Another name is a sunshade. Yet another name is a brolly. Another name is a bumper chute. Yet another name is a protectorship. And that's where we're going today. We're going to look at this umbrella as a means of protection, as a means of a veil, means of shielding us from the elements, or you could say the helements. The umbrella. Do you use the umbrella? Okay. I think you do now and then. But how about in a deeper sense? How about not just walking the streets in inclement weather, but how about in life? Are you using the umbrella in life? Because when I was a kid, my father used to talk about authority now and then, and he would use an umbrella as an illustration. He would simply say, you know, we need to get under the umbrella of authority. It's a pretty good word picture, isn't it? And he went on to explain to me that God is a God of authority. This is my father, and we need to get under the authority of God. When we get under the authority of God, then God will show us what should be under us. But until we get under the authority of God, we'll never know what should be beneath us. When I say the word authority, I know what you think. Oh my goodness, what a depressing word, authority. Rules, curfews, limitations, laws, taxes. I don't like the word, Ed. And hey, I totally understand. But authority in God's economy is an awesome word. It's a great word. It's a wonderful word, a word that is key to you and to me. Authority. Do you have authority issues? As we look around our world today, a lot of people have authority issues. Our first authority figure that we ever really noticed externally were our parents. And what a lot of us do is, throughout the journey of life, we project that authority vibe we had with our parents onto every other authority. And if you look back in recent history, think about the 1960s. Think about the anti-authority mentality that's been perpetuated in education, entertainment, and in pretty much every sphere of life. Today, it's cool. It's hip to be a rebel. To be anti-authority. Then we have neo-Marxism. We have this wokeism that simply critiques hierarchy, yet they want to become the authority. They don't like authority, yet they want to rule and to reign.

authority. Authority is a good word. I follow a guy on my Instagram feed, and he teaches people how to speak, because I'm always trying to improve how I speak. And one of the things he said was, he said, when you smile and you talk, things are received oftentimes in a better light. And you talk, things are received oftentimes in a better light.

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1: One day, Jesus was in a town called Capernaum, and a centurion sent some of his people to Jesus. It was kind of like an ancient text situation. And these representatives from the centurion said, hey, the centurion wanted me to give you a message, Jesus, that one of his servants is sick on his deathbed, and if you'll just give the word, he will be healed. So Jesus healed him at a distance. He told, you know, the centurion's people, hey, everything's cool. This is my paraphrase. This guy is going to be healed. And in Luke chapter 7, verses 7 through 8, this centurion, through his representatives, talks to Jesus about, you're not going to believe this, authority. So one minute he's talking about, Jesus, will you heal my servant? Then he pivots. Isn't that a big word in today's culture? Let me pivot. He pivots and he starts talking about authority. The Bible says this in Luke chapter 7, verses 7 through 8. For that reason, we pick up in the middle of the conversation, I did not even consider myself worthy to come to you. This is a centurion. But just say the word and my servant shall be healed. I mean, that's some serious faith, isn't it? For I also am a man placed under authority. So the key phrase, the key word is for I also. The key word is also. Say also with me. Also. Also am a man placed under authority. In other words, he's saying, I'm under authority as a centurion. I have the governor over me, the emperor over me, and Jesus, you're under authority too. It's interesting. For I'm also a man placed under authority with soldiers under myself. And I say to this one, go, and he goes. To another, come, and he comes. And to my slave, do this, and he does it. Authority. What does authority mean? Authority is, you can write this down, an official legal right to rule. It's an official, let me emphasize this word, legal right to rule. It's an authorization to make decisions within the particular, I've already said the word earlier, jurisdiction. That's what authority is. And the Bible says that Jesus, I don't have time to read the entire story, marveled at this centurion's faith. Only twice did Jesus marvel, and this is one of the times. So when Jesus marvels at something, we better go, well, we better focus in on why. Well, this centurion was like, okay, I can give the word and people do stuff. Jesus, you can give the word and someone can be healed. Jesus, I'm under authority, and because I'm under authority, I have over 100 people reporting to me. And Jesus, you're under authority as well. Now, stay with me for a second. Jesus voluntarily was under the authority while on earth of his Father and the Holy Spirit and the Word of God. We need to understand the origin of authority. The origin of authority. The origin is God. It comes from God. God is the author of authority. It's in the name of God. The Bible says in Genesis chapter 1, verse 26, you'll see it on the screens, let us, that's the word Elohim, God the Father, God the Son, God the Holy Spirit, let us make man in our image. God the Father, God the Son, God the Holy Spirit, 3 in 1, 1 in 3. Within the Trinity, the name of God, you have voluntarily, the Godhead voluntarily submitting to one another. And also, we know that they are equal in form, unique in function. They're the same, but you have authority within that. When Jesus was on planet Earth, he was under the authority of his parents. He was under the authority of laws. He was under the authority, again, of the Father, of the Holy Spirit, of the Word of God. Jesus

was fully God and fully man, something we'll never totally understand. He lived not as God on earth, but as man on earth, yet he was still fully God. The origin of authority. God thought it up. It was his idea. So it's in his name, God the Father, God the Son, God the Holy Spirit, authority. It's also in his nature. As we understand the isness of God, as I've said before, as wet is to water, as heat is to fire, authority is to God. He is the authority, the creator, the maker, the sustainer of everything. The origin, that's God. Authority always comes from above. That centurion knew it came from above, and because he got under what was over him, God allowed him, the centurion, to rule and to lead those people who were beneath him. And he wants to do the same thing in your life. Yet too many of us live life without ever knowing what should be beneath us. And that brings us to the second aspect of authority. Just some introductory words today. The origin is God. The object, you ready for this? That's you and me, mankind. We're the object of God's authority. God made us for authority. The Bible says in Genesis chapter 1, verse 28, then God blessed them, talking about Adam and Eve, and God said to them, be fruitful and multiply, fill the earth and subdue it. Have, say it with me. Let's smile when we say that. Have dominion. Okay, see, because it's a good word. Have dominion over the fish of the sea, over the birds of the air, and over every living thing that moves on the earth. The word dominion means to tread upon. God gave Adam and Eve authority. He gave them dominion. And one of the authoritative things they were able to do was, God says, name all of the creatures on planet Earth. Hey, moms and dads, especially young moms and dads, don't we love to name our kids? We go online, check out certain websites, go on Pinterest, read books. All these unique names in today's culture. You know, when the twins were born, I wanted to name them Monique and Unique, but Lisa said no. I can't believe it. But I love these creative names. I really, really do. We're the object of God's authority. God made us to have dominion. He made us to have authority. It's a legal right to act. That's why I'm here. But you know what happened? Adam squandered it. He fumbled it. He messed up. And we have been dealing with that for a long, long time. To give you the cliff notes, what Adam did was, when he sinned, he literally dethroned God and enthroned himself, which meant he enthroned Satan. And the Bible says, whoever we're enslaved to, we are their slave. So literally, he became a slave to Satan, and his offspring have that issue as well. It's pretty heavy, isn't it? So you have the origin of authority, that's God. You have the object of authority, that's man. Adam legally, remember, because authority is a legal term, legally lost it. Legally. Now you might be going, well, why didn't God just snatch it back? Come on. I mean, how easy is that? Because God is not going to make a farce of his justice. It has to righteously, I'm talking about authority, it has to righteously be regained by a man. But the man, stay with me now, cannot or could not be a slave or a son of Adam. Okay, what did God do? That's why the virgin birth is so huge. Are you with me? Conceived by the Holy Spirit, born of a woman, you have Jesus, the God-man. Jesus dying on a rugged cross for our sin,
obviously living perfectly, then rising again. So Jesus righteously regained the authority that Adam had squandered. Does that make sense? What an ingenious plan of God. So God did that not because he needs authority. He is authority. He did that for you and me. He has victory, Jesus does, over sin and the demons and the devil, and so do I. Not perfectly. That won't happen until the millennium, of course. But we have something called kingdom authority. The origin of authority, okay. The object of authority, all right. The opposition of authority, we know that is. That's the enemy. That's the devil. Why does the devil come after authority? Well, that's an easy answer. Think about the heavenlies. He was the worship leader in heaven, Lucifer. He tried to usurp God. He tried to dethrone God. But we have something called kingdom authority. The origin of authority, okay. The object of authority, all right. The opposition of authority, we know that is. That's the enemy. That's the devil. Why does the devil come after authority? Well, that's an easy answer. Think about the heavenlies. He was the worship leader in heaven, Lucifer. He tried to usurp God. He tried to dethrone God. Easy answer. Think about the heavenlies. He was the worship leader in heaven, Lucifer. He tried to usurp God. He tried to dethrone God.

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4: With the Wall Street Business Report, I'm Bob Agnew. A new poll finds younger Americans more pessimistic than older ones about the state of the job market.
5: It's a sudden turnaround from just 3 years ago when older Americans were more pessimistic. In the U.S. until 2023 and in many countries globally, young people tend to be more optimistic about the job market than older people. Gallup found that typically around the world, younger people are more likely by 10 percentage points than older ones to report their local job market is good. In the U.S., younger people are 21 percentage points less likely to do so than older ones. Rich Thomason reporting.
4: Oil prices rose as a war with Iran threatens to drag on, but U.S. stocks nevertheless inched to more records. At the close on Wall Street, the Dow was up by 97 points, the S&P 500 up by 13, and the Nasdaq gained 27 points. For the Wall Street Business Report, I'm Bob Agnew.
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7: Slow drive heading up to the Aurora area. Jammed up on eastbound 70. There's a crash eastbound 70 right at the exit to Peoria. It's blocking the three right lanes. Eastbound 70 backed up, nearly a 10-minute delay. That's eastbound 70 at Peoria. I-25, Tech Center into downtown. Pretty busy. Had a couple of problems cleared out. That drive just at about 30 minutes. And construction backing up Wadsworth at C-470. With traffic, I'm Susan Phelan.
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9: Beautiful springtime weather this Monday here around the Denver metro area. We will not see record warmth, but temperature readings will be a good 10 to 15 degrees above average. Low to mid 80s today, mid 50s tonight. Weak frontal system brushes the area Tuesday. It shaves 5 to 6 degrees off of our highs, but that's it. We'll stay dry as well. High temperatures near 80. Heating up Wednesday into Thursday. Possible record warmth. Highs near 90 degrees. We'll see a chance of possibly a few late day strong and gusty showers and storms mid to late week as well, lows in the 50s. I'm meteorologist Mark Huer.
10: Current temperature
11: 80 degrees.
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15: And now is a time for our country. Our country's in turmoil politically, socially, racially. What does our country need more than ever? The gospel. What do they need? That the church doesn't become like the world and starts attacking everyone else.
16: That was Pastor Derek Jones preaching a sermon that is just as true today as it was back in 2020 when he preached it, and just as true back in the time of the Apostle Paul. Welcome to this episode of Abide with Applewood Today, a ministry of Applewood Baptist Church in Wheat Ridge. And today, Pastor Derek will be continuing his sermon from last time that he called Prayer for Spiritual Strength. And we'll pick up as Derek shares the importance of being transformed by Christ.
15: Church, this is the gospel. We have to understand this. We have to continue to champion this. The sad reality is there are many outside these doors who think they're okay with the Father. They think they're adopted into God's family. And they're not, because there's never been any surrender. There's never been any salvation. It's been transactions, not transformation. There's been no new birth. But Paul, speaking to the church in Ephesus, he wants them to walk in this reality. That's what he says in 1 Corinthians 12:13. For by one Spirit we were all baptized into one body, whether Jews or Greeks, whether slaves or free, and we were made to drink of one Spirit. What does he say? If you're in Christ, you're baptized into one body in family.
2: God doesn't see race the way we do. If you're in Christ, it doesn't matter if you're black or white or red. We see either you're in Christ.

0: Christ or you're not in Christ. This is the gospel. This is the language we as the church are supposed to champion. That's all that matters. What father are you under as you sit here?
1: Do you see the love of Christ? That God desires you to be a part of his family. That's why he pursued you while you were his enemy, sending Christ to the cross. But what's striking about even this section is Paul's reliance on prayer for the church. I mean, do you see this, church? Paul doesn't say, hey, I'm going to send some motivational, incredible pastor, disciple to shepherd you. Timothy's there, right? He doesn't say that. He doesn't try to motivate them to live this out. He doesn't say, church, try harder. Come on, try harder. Do it in your own strength. No, he tells them who they are in Christ. And then he gets on his hands and knees and he prays that God would allow the church to live it out. This is his power. This is his reliance. It's on God. The well-being of the church and of the saints. He trusted God to take care of the bride. Paul understood it was a spiritual battle. As we pray for the church, do we understand that the battle is not against flesh and blood? Let's stop making it against flesh and blood. It's a spiritual battle, and we are to pray for the church. He prays for her. We see this all over Paul's writing. Paul trusts in God to do the work that needs to be done. I pray for us that the work that has to be done at Applewood, that we would trust God to do the work. I can't do it. You can't do it. He can do it. I pray that the work that has to be done in the global church, that we pray and understand that it's God who does it. We can't do it. And you see this in Paul's writing. Well, Pastor Derek, this was one prayer for the church in Ephesus. Wrong. Listen to Philippians 1, the church in Philippi. Paul says, in this I pray that your love may abound still more and more in real knowledge and all discernment, so that you may approve the things that are excellent in order to be sincere and blameless until the day of Christ, having been filled with the fruit of righteousness which comes through Jesus Christ to the glory and praise of God. There's a lot of exhortations in Philippians, but what does he say? He's praying. He prays that the love of God would abound more and more in the church. Well, it doesn't just stop with Philippi or Ephesus. In Colossians 1, similar language, verses 9 and 10, for this reason also, since the day we heard of it, we have not ceased to pray for you and to ask that you may be filled with the knowledge of his will and all spiritual wisdom and understanding, so that you will walk in a manner worthy of the Lord, to please him in all respects, bearing fruit in every good work and increasing the knowledge of God. Who is Paul trusting to move and protect the church? The Lord. Is that who we're trusting in? So we see Paul models this. The work that had to be done, he prays that God would do it. But notice what he prays for. He prays for spiritual power for the church. Look at verse 16. He begins by praying four specific things for the church. And notice right away, none of them are physical. He doesn't pray for healing. He doesn't pray that persecution will end. He doesn't pray for prosperity. What does he do? He prays for spiritual power. And look at the first thing he prays for, that he would grant you the according to his riches of glory to be strengthened with power through his spirit in the inner man. What does Paul pray? He begins saying, Lord, according to your riches, the riches of your glory, your measureless bounty, your limitless resources, your glorious abundant riches, that through the riches of your glory, you would strengthen the believers within the church, strengthen the spirit inside of the saints in the church, that they would not grow weary or shrink back or lose heart, but that they would be strengthened. This word is what we get, the word dynamite. And we know that God's spirit is placed inside of the believer, and he's saying, strengthen the believer to live for you. Bible teaches that when a person accepts Christ, the same spirit that rose Christ from the dead now comes inside of the believer and seals the believer. We see this throughout scripture. One of the examples is Romans 8, verse 9. However, you are not in the flesh, but in the spirit. If indeed the spirit of God dwells in you, but if anyone does not have the spirit of Christ, he does not belong to him. What does Paul say? If you belong to Christ, if you're adopted into God's family, if he is your father, the same spirit that rose Christ from the dead is going to be inside of you. And now that spirit gives us power to overcome our flesh, to live for him. And church, we are to walk in reality of this power. We're not to walk around just defeated all the time, discouraged, losing hearts. We are to walk in this power. Acts 1:8. You will receive power when the Holy Spirit has come upon you, and you shall be my witnesses both in Jerusalem and Judea and Samaria and even to the remotest parts of the earth. You're going to receive power to do what? Purpose, live on mission, to live for Christ. You don't receive power to live like you used to. You don't receive power to love this world like you used to. You receive power to overcome yourself and to live for his kingdom. Well, the question is, Pastor Eric, how do I do this? Paul prays that God does it in me. How does God do this? He begins by giving us a passion for his word. In his word, the spirit is fed and strengthened. May God give us a passion to feed on his word. And when we feed on his word and the spirit is strengthened, then we yield to the spirit. We overcome our flesh and we live righteous lives to glorify him, even though we are already righteous in Christ. And we are to be renewed every single day. No matter what happened yesterday, no matter what persecution comes today, there's a reality that God strengthens us, that we are to be renewed. Our inner man can be renewed every single day. No matter what persecution comes, Paul is in prison, wasting away, and yet he is renewed. He is writing inspired scripture to the churches saying, don't lose heart. There is a testimony for us. May God do that. We see this in 2 Corinthians 4. This is what Paul says. Therefore, we do not lose heart. Though our outer man is decaying, yet our inner man is being renewed day by day. For momentary light affliction is producing for us an eternal weight of glory far beyond comparison. As God moves in our hearts, we don't have to lose heart during trials. No matter how hard the persecution comes, we can be renewed. Our inner man could be strengthened. It's not of you. It's not your strength. It's a strength given to you for the glory of God. And we see this strength manifested throughout scripture. We see it in Paul's life. What about Peter's life? Remember Peter? Before he had the Holy Spirit inside of him? Are you a follower of Jesus? And what does he do, church? What does he do? No, he denies Christ 3 times. When the Holy Spirit comes after Pentecost and fills Peter, you talk about wasting away. He is renewed and he is strengthened and he preaches the gospel. He doesn't deny Christ. He gives his life for the kingdom. That same power in Peter is in you and me. And we are to walk in this reality. It doesn't stop with Peter. Think of Stephen being martyred, being hit by stones because of the gospel. And yet, even though his outward body is being broken and wasting away, his inner man is being strengthened and he looks to the heavens. And what does he say? Receive me. I'm coming home. This is a reality, not only for Paul, not only for Peter, not only for Stephen, for us, church. As God does that, as he strengthens his believer, look what happens in verse 17. Father, strengthen the believer with power so that Christ may be at home in their hearts, so that Christ may dwell in your hearts through faith. What does Paul mean by this? Think about this. This is not a verse about salvation. He's speaking to the church already, and we already know. When the church believes, when someone believes in Jesus Christ, they are sealed with the Spirit. Christ dwells in their heart at salvation. So what does he mean by this? Strengthen the church so that Christ may dwell in their hearts through faith. This word for dwell, to settle down, that Christ would be at home in their hearts through faith. I love this. As the Holy Spirit strengthens us to live for him, to get us to a point where Christ can just dwell freely. Nothing is off limits. Search my heart. Is there any area in my heart that I'm keeping outside of you because I'm uncomfortable with Christ, you being there, you dwelling in my heart with this sin? In other words, Paul is saying, strengthen the church so she lives in holiness and Christ-likeness, where Christ would permeate every part, every fiber, every ounce of your being with his wonderful person and presence. I was thinking about an illustration. How do we sum up what Paul is praying for? How many of you have ever bought a fixer-upper? Right, you go into a house and it was dilapidated, it was outdated, it needed lots of work. And when you get there, there are old light fixtures in the bathroom, ugly wallpaper in the living room that's out of date. But the minute you purchased it, you took residence, what did you begin to do? You slowly begin to make it your own, to renovate through a journey of improvements over 3 years, 5 years, 7 years, 10 years. You slowly work on this house to get it to a point where it finally resembles who you are and your personality. So, Brittany, when someone comes to your house, they're like, oh, this house looks like you. And this is what Paul is talking about, what happened in the life of the believer as they're strengthened, that God would sanctify them, that he would dwell more and more within their hearts. So he prays for strength. He prays for sanctification. Notice what else he prays for. He prays that they'd be rooted and grounded in love, that they would display the love of Christ. When you're strengthened and Christ is dwelling in your heart and you're being sanctified, when Christ fills you, what's an outpouring of him being in our hearts? Love. That love is going to pour out of us, that we're going to be rooted and grounded in his love. This idea of being rooted, it's an agricultural image. Think of a tree just with roots everywhere, just not being able to be tossed from here and there. But we're going to be rooted in his love, in his presence. It also gives an architectural image, being established, a building that has been settled as a whole, not without cracks or flaws. So what is he saying? As Christ strengthens us in our hearts, we make Christ home in our hearts. We're going to be rooted in love. Love is going to be an outflowing of your relationship with God. Love is going to be an evidence that any life has been brought under the control of the Holy Spirit, even within great persecution and suffering. That's what Paul's getting to the church. Even under great persecution, even with suffering, that you are to love. Love your enemies. Love everyone. This is the outflowing of the Holy Spirit. Have you been saved? Is it genuine? What would be an outflowing of the Holy Spirit working in your life? Genuine, sacrificial, agape love. Not anger, not hate, not gossip, not slander, not wrath, but love. Love. Your life is going to be characterized by love. Romans 5, verse 5. And hope does not disappoint because the love of God has been poured out within our hearts through the Holy Spirit who was given to us. What is he saying here? The love of God is poured out through what? The Holy Spirit poured out through us to the world for his glory. John 13, 35. By this all men will know that you are my disciples if you love one another. Love's a pretty big deal. In Galatians, right? He talks about fruits of the Spirit. The fruit of the Spirit, what's the first one? Is love. There's a lot of things we don't know. We don't know what's going to happen tomorrow. We don't know if that's a conspiracy or not. But what do we do know, church? We know what it looks like to operate under the power of the Holy Spirit, and that is you're going to be rooted and grounded in love. Especially for your enemies. Thinking now is a time for our country. Our country's in turmoil politically, socially, racially. What does our country need more than ever? The gospel. What do they need? That the church doesn't become like the world and starts attacking everyone else. But that through Facebook, through all of this, that the church is shining, we're empowered, we're strengthened, and they know us by our love. We love them. We speak truth in love. 1 John 4:20 says, if someone says, I love God and hates his brother, he is a liar. For the one who does not love his brother whom he has seen cannot love God whom he has not seen. What does John say? This is radical. He says, if you love Jesus, you say you love God and yet you hate your brother, the love of God is not inside of you. It's impossible. How so? Think of Jesus. They're nailing his hands to the cross. They're nailing his feet to the cross. And how does he respond? In love, he prays for them. Father, forgive them. But they do not know what they do. The church should model sacrificial, selfless love that offers ourselves up on behalf of others and their needs. Christ modeled this. His Spirit's in the bride. This is what should define us as well. He prays for strength. He prays for Christ to abide. He prays that we be rooted in love. And look at verse 18. Lastly, he prays that they'd be able to comprehend with all the saints what is the breadth, the length, the height, and depth, and to know the love of Christ, which surpasses knowledge. He prays not only will love come out of them, but it doesn't stop there, that they would continue to understand and comprehend the love of Christ, which is uncomprehensible, incomprehensible. You can't do it. What a prayer. Just for our own hearts. Lord, help us never stop understanding your love for us. He prays that they would know God's love more and more and more each day. There's always going to be more room. It surpasses our knowledge. And he goes on to talk about the breadth, the length, the depth, the height. What does he mean by that? Think of the love of Christ. It's wide enough to embrace the world. For God so loved the world, John 3:16. He loved the world, both Jew and Gentile. It's long enough to last for all of eternity. In Jeremiah 31, I've loved you with an everlasting love. Think about that, church. The love Christ has for you is everlasting. How do you even comprehend that? Help us, Lord, just know more of that. But it doesn't stop there with the width and the length. Look at the depth. Christ's love goes deep to the very depths to reach the lowest of sinners. Philippians 2, Christ emptied himself to take the form of a bondservant, and being made in the likeness of man, being found in the appearance of a man, he humbled himself by becoming obedient to the point of death, even death on a cross. You can't go lower than that. Christ came, humbled himself, and died on the cross. How deep is that love for you this morning? Then he mentions the height. God's love is high enough to take sinners who've been redeemed to heaven. Ephesians 2, he has raised us up together and made us sit together in the heavenly places. This is a love that surpasses understanding. Church, we can't forget this. Don't ever be satisfied. We can't be satisfied with how much of the love of God we understand. What happens? You remember when we first accept the Lord? We experiencing the love of God, and it leads us to passion. It leads us to fervor. It leads us to proclaim. And then over time, we sort of slowly lose passion. Why is that? Is it because we're satisfied with the love of Christ? May it never be said. Like Paul prays for the church in Ephesus, I pray for us at Applewood. Some of you grew up in church. Some of you went to private Christian schools. Others, this is your first time experiencing the love of Christ, but may we all be united with a thirst to understand and comprehend more and more and more and more of God's love for us. Revelations 2, the irony in this, Paul praying for them to understand the love of Christ in Revelations, the same church lost their love. Writing to the church in Ephesus, in Revelations, verse 4, but I have this against you, that you have left your first love. Therefore, remember from where you have fallen. Repent and do the deed you did at first, or else I am coming to you and will remove your lampstand out of its place until you repent. They forgot the love Christ. May we continue to seek to understand more and more and more of what it means that Christ first loved us. I was thinking about this idea of traveling. How many of you like to travel? Maybe go on adventures? I think with traveling, you never get to the point where it's like, I've seen everything. It's always enough. I mean, first, you kind of explore your own town, and you go around your city or your town, and you start seeing all these different things in your city and town, and you're like, hey, this is awesome. This is cool. These are cool adventures. But then you don't get satisfied. And then what do? We start traveling around our state, and we start going to different places in our state, and we're like, hey, this is awesome. Colorado is amazing. We have all these things to see, but you're never satisfied. You never see everything. And then what do? You get the itch to start going around the country to other states, and you're like, man, this is blowing my mind. Different people, different cultures, they eat that in this place, all right? And it starts changing you. But that doesn't satisfy you either. So what do you do next? Start traveling internationally to see the different sites and adventures, and you're never satisfied. You never get to the point where you're like, I've seen it all. This is what Paul is saying for the church. He's praying,
0: understanding God's love, that you would never get to the point where you're like, hey, I get it. I get the gospel. I know it. I understand it. But that it would always be, there's more. There's more. Paul is praying this for the church. And look at the expected result of his prayer. He ends, our text ends by saying that you be filled up to the fullness of God. Paul asks God to fill these Christians to the fullness of God's presence, with the fullness of God, to be filled with their capacity with Jesus. I mean, what a bold prayer. Pray for the church that they would be filled to the max of your presence and capacity, the eternal God, the almighty God, the creator God, the sustainer God, the God of the universe, the God who made it all, the God who fills it all. He is praying would fill the life of the church and the believer. We see this language in Colossians 2, speaking of Christ. For in him all the fullness of deity dwells in bodily form, and in him you have been made complete, and he is the head over all rule and authority. In Christ is the fullness of the deity. And in Christ, we are in Christ with his presence. Ephesians 1, he put all things in subjection under his feet and gave him as a head over all things, which is his body, the fullness of him who fills all in all. What does Paul pray? That the church would be dominated by the Lord. There would be no room for self or nothing else. What an awesome prayer. It's impossible. This is impossible. And yet he prays that. And notice how he ends. He says, now to him who is able to do far more abundantly than all we ask or think, according to the power at work within us, to him be the glory in the church and in Christ Jesus throughout all generations. Paul knows it's impossible, and yet he prays to the one who's able to do exceedingly abundantly more. Pastor Eric, what does this mean? Praying for the church. Will you pray for Applewood in this way, church? Would you long to see God move in this way where no one can get the credit, no man, no person? You didn't hire the right person to see revival. That's foolishness. Where is that in Scripture? But that you would pray, and I would pray, not only for Applewood, for the church. Would you pray these things? What things? The same things Paul prayed, that God would strengthen his church, that they would allow Christ to make a home in their heart.
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7: One day Jesus was invited to visit the home of Martha and Mary. 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Hi, I'm Mark Gregston with Parenting Today's Teens. 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Our modern lives get so jam-packed that a quiet, uneventful evening has become a rare luxury, and our families suffer because of it. 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Mary has chosen the better thing, and it will never be taken away from her." Is your life moving so fast that you're missing out on the best part? 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
12: With SRN News, I'm Keith Peters in Washington. Democrats have filed an emergency appeal to the U.S. Supreme Court seeking to halt a redistricting rule by Virginia's top court. The state court had invalidated a ballot measure that would have given Virginia Democrats an additional 4 winnable U.S. House seats. Virginia voters narrowly approved a constitutional amendment last month that let Democrats redraw political lines in time for the November elections. The Supreme Court is leaving women's access to a widely used abortion pill untouched until at least Thursday, while the justices consider whether to allow restrictions on the drug mifepristone to take effect. On Wall Street, the Dow up by 95 points, the NASDAQ rose 27, the S&P 500 advanced 13. More details at srnnews.com.
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13: Left drive heading out to Aurora, jammed up on I-70. The crash is eastbound 78 right near Peoria, and that has just been cleared. All 3 lanes have reopened eastbound 70 near Peoria. That has traffic jammed back to Coweta Boulevard. It's going to be an extra 15, 20 minutes on the drive that will get better. I-25 looks like a bus stall. Northbound I-25 up near Broadway, blocking the center lane. With traffic, I'm Susan Feely.
11: Denver weather.
14: No spring snowstorms this week for the Denver metro area, but we will be looking at the chance of possibly some record warmth as we head into mid to late week. Temperatures today well above average with mid-80s, but not record levels. Mid-50s tonight. Slightly cooler, still warmer than average Tuesday. Still lots of sunshine, dry, breezy, gorgeous springtime conditions. Highs for your Tuesday right about 80 degrees, lows near 50. Then heating back up Wednesday and Thursday. Possible record warmth. Highs upper 80s and low 90s. Couple of hit-miss late-day storms, lows near 60. I'm meteorologist Mark Huer.
15: Current temperature,
16: 83 degrees.
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1: We're going down to the river, down to the river, down to the river to pray.
2: Hey, good afternoon and welcome, ladies and gentlemen. This is Gino Geraci. So glad you could join me on the program Crosswalk with Gino Geraci. It is, of course, the program where we typically take your calls and answer your questions about the things you care the most about. We talk about, well, God. We talk about the historical Jesus. We talk about the Bible. And we talk about world views and world religions and, well, world events. And from time to time, we have authors, artists, guests who are making a difference in the body of Christ and the kingdom of God. Joining me is my friend Randall Christopher Niles. He, of course, is a pioneer in online evangelism and apologetics, with the founder of All About God, and, of course, is the chairman of the board of Got Questions, of which we both share a board, and we've done several projects over the years. And Randall Christopher Niles, it's so great to finally have you on the program.
3: Thanks, Gino. Yeah, we got together for lunch, a week ago, and had this discussion and decided this was perfect for your show.
2: No, it really is. And a couple of weeks ago, we had the privilege of airing Breakpoint in the Age of Acceleration. You did an event with John Stone Street. And, of course, with Coldwater Media, you've done a number of different projects over the years and taken an interest, obviously, not just on online evangelism, but with artificial intelligence as an emerging technology over the last couple of decades. You have seen this explosion. You've sort of understood its origin, its proliferation. Tell us about your own journey, about why the subject of artificial intelligence, what it's doing. Let's just talk about the benefits and the challenges. I guess I want to ask you first off, Sure. Right off the bat, are you an AI optimist? Or how would you characterize yourself as an AI optimist or realist, or how would you self-describe?
3: Sure. Well, in a nutshell, I've been immersed in technology for nearly 35 years. And for 25 of that, it's been online, you know, using search engines and social media platforms as a global mission field. So I love what we can do with technology as far as the Great Commission and the marketplace of ideas when it comes to worldview and comparative religion and such like that. AI has been around for decades, you know, undergirding search, undergirding maps on our phones, Yelp reviews. I mean, that's what, you know, AI models have done for years. But it really wasn't until November of 2022 that ChatGPT came out. And then that's when we all learned about AI as a front-facing tool that was personal, that we could all use, right? Mm-hmm. And that's what we're talking about. I think what most people think about when we say AI, it's the beginning of ChatGPT and then what's become, you know, Gemini and Claude and Grok and all those. And, you know, for me, the wake-up call for ministry, it was twofold. And number one, we've spent 25 years positioning our content in Google and the world search engines. So when people have a question about God or Jesus or the Bible or worldview, our answers are near the top of these search engines to match all of these queries. And that's what we do. Mm-hmm. And all of a sudden, ChatGPT comes along and the other AI models, and people are getting their answers in a different way. They're getting them in their AI overviews that started popping up, and people started going directly to AI mode. They don't use Google anymore. They just go get an answer from the AI. And the results of that have been dramatic. The acceleration, I mean, the statistics bear it out. His ministries are down 30% as far as year over year.

0: to undergird what is coming with agentic AI, ultimately this generative AI rolling into super intelligence. And the crazy thing about it is we have taken the genie out of the bottle. Most mm-hmm. experts would say it's now irreversible. What we have just experienced in the last 2.5 years with the trillions of dollars invested, data centers popping up everywhere. See, it's all about compute now. It's not, they've broken the code on what it's going to take for a super intelligence. So now it's just about compute. The more GPUs that they can put in, more data centers that can be run by more power, that's the only limiting force now. So we live all of a sudden in this time where the power of the AI is doubling every 6 months. That's called exponential growth. Mm-hmm. And we as human beings, we're not designed to deal with that very well. And so that's what I've been digging into as far as just interviewing experts and philosophers, technologists, safety people on what is this AI really doing to us as human beings, and what is it ultimate? What's the ultimate dream, for the builders that are putting this together? And yeah. Where I have some issues.
1: Yeah, and that's an important little, like, segue. We could talk about the underlying worldview that seems to be motivating, but let's talk about it in the simplest terms possible. Are they training AI on human values, biblical values, shared values, or are they training? Do you see a socialization process where we're being trained to adopt AI compatible values or their worldview?
0: It's an extension of what we have been immersed in for the last two decades. If you look at search and what became subjective search, you can see the worldview and the manipulation of information in search. Social media, you can see the impact on truth and on identity, on relationships. So, in the end, there is a manipulative, it's designed as a level of propaganda. It's subtle, but it's very mesmerizing, and it's very, it's designed to be addictive. Mm-hmm. So even in its simplest sense, it's not good for critical thinking. It's not good for the slow formation of the mind. It's not good for engaging the marketplace of ideas or is, going on that journey of life, right? The examined life. It's because you get these quick answers, this dopamine hit. And so regardless of the world views underlying some of these platforms, which I will argue is totally antithetical to our Christian worldview. Okay, but regardless of that,
1: coming up
0: it has
1: on
0: a
1: break.
0: Negative impact.
1: We'll be right back.
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3: It's getting heavier for us. We have some problems. The big wreck on eastbound 70 at the ramp to Peoria, that has finally been cleared. Eastbound 70 jams are back to Collier Boulevard. Still an extra 10 to 15 minutes on the drive, but that is improving. I-25, there's a bus stall. Northbound I-25 right at Santa Fe, blocking up the center lane. And construction causing a delay at Wadsworth and C-470. With traffic, I'm Susan Field.
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7: Hey, welcome back. My guest is Randall Christopher Niles from All About God and, of course, from gotquestions.org. And, Randall, you are the chairman of the board at Got Questions. And what a privilege it's been over the years to work with you with Got Questions, you know. And we see the valuable, incredible ministry that it is. And so many people are going online. They are hearing the gospel. They are responding to the gospel. But we're talking about some of the dangers or the issues that are coming up with artificial intelligence and how it might change. I think, Randall, do you think it's safe to say that artificial intelligence is going to change the way human beings get information, process information, and then allow that information to affect them in the very real world in which they live?
8: Absolutely. And I will go as far to say that I think we're about to face the greatest societal change in the history of humanity within the next 5 years. And wow. I think it's that deep of a paradigm shift as far as how we not only pursue information, but how we pursue work, how we pursue relationships. Does truth even matter anymore? I mean, if this whole notion of reality can kind of be manipulated on the fly, I think a lot of people will throw their hands up in the air and say, does it really matter anyway? We've seen the hit to identity. I mean, mm-hmm. obviously, I can find a group, a tribe digitally that will affirm me in any which way that I want to go from an identity perspective. Well, soon you're going to have an AI that will do the same thing. It will. I mean, if this whole notion of reality can kind of be manipulated on the fly, I think a lot of people will throw their hands up in the air and say, does it really matter anyway? We've seen the hit to identity. I mean, mm-hmm. obviously, I can find a group, a tribe digitally that will affirm me in any which way that I want to go from an identity perspective. Well, soon you're going to have an AI that will do the same thing. It will me in any which way that I want to go from an identity perspective. Well, soon you're going to have an AI that will do the same thing. It will.

0: snowflake, in vitro fertilization, and and you know, freezing an embryo, and I found out that the oldest embryo that has been frozen, unthawed, and attached to a uterus was 14 years. But then I was thinking about the legal aspects, and I found out that across the country, embryos are not considered people; they're considered property. So I'm wondering again how people are going to negotiate all of the things that you've just talked about, the legal, the political, the social, the cultural, the economic impact of artificial intelligence. What you're saying is it's going to sweep across everything that we do.
1: Yes. And right now we see it as just very informational, and it's for research and writing and coding. And it's becoming an incredible coder. And then it gets into media, right? It gets into images and video and music. And, you know, we push back and we say, well, no, the AI isn't truly creative. The AI isn't truly, you know, an artist. And I kind of, I just bring up, well, what then define creativity, you know, and define artistry. We don't like it, but in the end, why can't an AI be creative, right? And so these are huge issues that are coming: ethical, moral, just the level of objective truth. And I think it's moving so fast because we're in this arms race of both at the nation state level as well as these big tech companies, that we can't slow down, because the perception is we have to win, right? Everybody has to win. So therefore, there's no perceived incentive to slow down and regulate or talk about these things philosophically, and the impact on humanity. That's the problem with this acceleration.
0: We're going to come right back with Randall Christopher Niles, and we're going to sort of jump off on where he just left off on that sort of arms race when we come back. This is Gino Geraci.
2: What does religious freedom mean? This is Ken Ham, a missionary to our evolutionized culture and even the church. 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But religious freedom doesn't mean freedom to just believe what you want at church or in private. It's the freedom to apply our beliefs to everything, just like the secular world does. As Christians are faced with growing intolerance, we need to stand boldly on our unchanging foundation, God's Word. Human reasoning? That comes and goes. But God's Word? Well, that stands forever.
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5: Roads are heavier. We've got a few problems traveling out of Boulder. Delays with a crash eastbound 36 after Baseline. That's about a 15-20 minute delay there. Eastbound 36, once you pass Baseline, some better speeds. Crash on eastbound 76 approaching 270. That's on the shoulder. Heading up into downtown, there's a bus stall northbound I-25 at Santa Fe that is blocking up the left lane. With traffic, I'm Susan Phelan.
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5: Hey, welcome back, my guest, Randall Christopher Niles. We're talking about AI. He was recently featured at the Colson Center on the Age of Acceleration, and we're talking about artificial intelligence. And Randall, I know that we're working on a couple of projects. You're working on a couple of projects that we want to bring to the public in the not too distant future. But in your talk with the Colson Center, you talked about that driving the AI race are the most powerful nations. Here's a quote from you: the most influential technologists, the most well-funded elites. And then you quote Sam Altman and Elon Musk. And with the Elon Musk, you said he compared advanced AI to, quote, summoning a demon. AI is likely to either be the best or the worst thing to happen to humanity. The biggest risk we face as a civilization. The danger of AI is much greater than the danger of nuclear warheads by a lot. Now, clearly there is a race. Do you think Elon Musk is using hyperbole, or do you think he genuinely believes what he said? And you talk about this inevitability that all the powers that be, they issue the warnings, but they've also made it clear that they're not going to stop.
6: Correct. There is just no perceived incentive to stop, and they feel like if they're ahead, they're only months ahead, and so they can't afford to slow down and really look at some of these issues. But again, I believe that Elon is just saying the truth. And the reason I say that is the whole goal of AI is not a chatbot to answer our questions. The goal of AI is first to be agentic, meaning it has its own agency. Mm-hmm. It self-improves. It makes its own decisions. It takes basic instructions and then augments those instructions and goes and creates its own workflow, its own tasks. And then, you know, the as we've all heard this term now, AGI, or right, artificial general intelligence or generative intelligence, where, you know, this thing is smarter than all of the smartest people in their respective fields in the world. You can argue that that's already happened at a lot of levels. So you've created something that's smarter than us. Okay, what does that mean? As they're going, it's going to start making decisions that are in its best interests. When it talks about protecting itself, or resource management, or, you know, energy consumption, or building a better GPU, a better chip to grow faster. I mean, why wouldn't an AI do this? So they're creating AIs so that they will be agentic, that they will be super intelligent, and that by definition you lose control, right? There is no unplugging this. There is no, you know, oh, just turn it off. There is no turning it off. We're already past that point. It's already, you know, across servers around the world. It's already duplicated itself. There's no such thing as turning it off. When I say duplicating itself, I mean it's redundant times infinity. Yeah, that would be the fear. We're not talking about its initial, you know, it's out to destroy humanity somehow as a weapon. But we're saying that you're creating something that is magnitudes of order smarter and more capable than us. And that is, by definition, that means that we've lost control. And so that's, I think, where Elon's going, is they're addicted to creating this smarter and smarter engine, this machine, let's call it, that ultimately is going to be in control, not us.
5: You know, it's interesting, because if you use the analogy of the nuclear arms race, and you say, okay, the United States gets nuclear capability first, but then Russia follows, and then France and England and Israel and India and Pakistan all acquire nuclear capability. In the end, if you don't win the race and you only come in second or third, it just seems to me that you still have problems. You said, and I'm going to quote you, quote from Randall Christopher Niles, "They speak of a coming crisis of truth, the erosion of human agency, the loss of control, and the possibility that intelligence itself may no longer belong to humans. Help me understand what you mean by that. What do you mean when you say the possibility that intelligence may no longer belong to humans? What does that mean?"
6: Currently, the worldview is really dependent on your anthropology. What do you right. believe a human being is? And we talk about that. You talk about that with worldview. So sure. with biblical worldview, we understand that we are created in the image of God. We have soul. We have spirit. We understand all of that. The prevailing worldview undergirding AI and the tech companies is that we're a higher evolved animal, and that what sets us apart is our intelligence, our cognitive ability. So the whole point is, if we can expand that cognitive ability through machines, and ultimately their goal is to merge with the machines, meaning we can't be limited by the 3-pound brain in our head. We have to go move beyond being human and be transhuman and become one with a machine. And so certain of us will be augmented by this super intelligence that will define what intelligence is at that level, what truth is, what meaning is, what really matters, because its power will define truth. And we've seen glimpses of that. You know, power will define information. So, and we've seen that with the manipulation of information or the control of information, right? This whole silencing of certain people that we've had over the last few years, right? And this will just be on orders of magnitude, way beyond that, where everybody will go to this collective hive mind intelligence. And of course, it's the expert on everything. Everybody will perceive it as unbiased and out for just the truth of information. And we'll know that is only as good as the worldview underlying its initial programming, its initial development. And so if these LLMs started off as a baby, as an infant, and became a toddler, and were trained and became a teenager, and let's say right now they're at about the age of, 25, they've already been developed. They've already been trained. Their worldview is there, right? And they're just going to continue on. And if you really look at the nature of this worldview, it's very raw in just looking at material abundance, resource management, longevity, intelligence. It doesn't look at slow things, discernment, wisdom, critical thinking. All of those things will be lost on a generation or two or three very quickly, because we only seek the answer. We don't seek development or formation as human beings. We don't seek wisdom. And again, this gets back to biblical worldview. How many generations does it take before we are really not human anymore? We really aren't pursuing how we were designed as far as spiritual and educational formation, relationships, face-to-face, working it out with in family and in covenantal relationships and in the church. It'll all be done with a chatbot on a screen.
5: Yeah,
6: and I know I'm making that very simplistic, but no. We can already see it.
5: This is Gino Gerasi along with Randall Christopher Niles. We're going to be right back. We're going to talk a little bit about that push, that materialist human evolution push versus resistance when we come back.
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7: So drive out of Boulder, back to Pier with the crash eastbound 36 just after Baseline. That is in the right lane. The on-ramp is partially blocked as well, forcing an early merge. It's going to be about a 15-minute delay. Eastbound 36 getting past Baseline. Traveling up into downtown, there's a bus stall. Northbound I-25 at Santa Fe, blocking up the center lane. University up to Colfax, about 20 minutes. With traffic, I'm Susan Phelan.
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5: Hey, welcome back, ladies and gentlemen. I've had a great conversation with Randall Christopher Niles. We've been good friends for a very long time. He's been doing some great research writing, and there's going to be a whole lot more coming from him on the subject of artificial intelligence. And Randall, what I was thinking about is the metaphor of a gateway drug. Now, obviously, in Colorado, it's really interesting to me how some people call drugs, certain drugs, medicine. And then they take it, but it turns into an addiction. How am I going to put this? Is there a safe way to use this technology? What do you anticipate? What do you see Christians doing with this technology as it unfolds into the future? And then how do we maintain a biblical worldview and a biblical hope in the presence of this so-called tool?
6: Well, if we take a step back before AI and we look at the social media platforms and a lot of these subscription tools and things, they were created to be addictive. Mm-hmm. They were created to monetize every waking moment. They are created for dopamine loops. It's all come out. It's a form of cognitive warfare that was kind of done in the name of you know, capitalism. And tossing out the word addiction like that, you think, you know, addictions are terrible, and we see what that does to people. Well, it's no different with technology, and the amount of time that it's been consuming with our young people, and you know what, my generation too. So when we're talking about an addiction, and now we roll that into the AI era, where things are even more targeted, they're more personalized, right? They can monetize even more of your time because you carry around your personal digital assistant everywhere. Again, look at the impact of this addictive effect. So even as believers who say we're discerning that we use AI as only as a tool or search only as a tool, well, it still has an impact, and it still seems to kind of discombobulate the mind, and the Lord has called us to renew our minds in Him, you know. And so I more and more believe that even discerning believers need to get disciplined. I think it's, first of all, it's time to be a little more ruthless as far as protecting our children from screens because of their developmental stage of their minds. I think we really need to reclaim spiritual and educational formation in the home and stop outsourcing things to screens. Mm-hmm. I think that includes tough decisions. And I think that leadership in the home requires a return to things like solitude and Sabbath and and disciplines. You know, let's do a 24-hour fast on Sundays from digital devices and content. And you'll see how quickly how difficult that is and how much of an addiction we're subject to, because it's really hard to do. It's really hard to take away the phones of a 5-person family. But I think more and more, I think we have to get back to the basics of countercultural living and following the narrow way of the Lord. I think that, yes, we can watch a video together as a family that's good, true, and beautiful and trains us up in the Lord. But I think more and more we need to disconnect from this accelerating machine. I just don't think it's good for us. And I think the difference between a tool and an addiction is that line is being blurred more and more, even for people like me. And so I think that it's time for Christians to not only be aware of what's happening and the level of, like I threw this term out there, the level of cognitive warfare that's coming against us. So not only be aware, but I think that we need to get back to the basics of being followers of Jesus. We already have the truth. We have our identity. We understand the power of relationships as opposed to digital virtual worlds. We understand meaning, and we understand purpose, and we understand hope, and we understand calling. So we need to return to these precious parts of spiritual formation. And if that means getting off the devices, it means getting off the devices. And again, I'm not a technophobe, but I think more and more we need to set hard disciplines in our families and our churches.
5: This is so interesting, because at the end of your article, you talk about the greatest resistance isn't protest, but presence. And I'm looking at the feedback loop that young people are facing today. Loneliness increasing depression reducing a sense of purpose, lack of purpose increasing anxiety. But you talk about presence. I think that there's a big difference, obviously. You know, when people go, well, how is it possible that you can be surrounded by so many people and be so profoundly lonely, depressed, anxious? And you talk about teaching our children to pray, work with their hands, read deeply, think clearly, loving sacrificially. It sounds to me like church and youth group and human connection might be making a surprising comeback.
6: Amen. And I think that we are seeing some of that in the youngest generation, where they are seeking experience again. It's almost an awakening that's happening, and challenging tech and authority in some sense, but seeking solitude, seeking experience, seeking nature. And I think those are all good things. I mean, I guess, you know, we saw that in the 60s, and we just need to make sure that it ends up pointing to truth as opposed to getting off the rails. But it's a good start. But there's going to be some tough choices that we're going to have to make, because we've all been opted in to this digital world. And, you know, the old frog in the kettle, right? We've been opted in through entertainment, through work, through online banking and work. You know, how many of us are really tied to our computers by necessity at a lot of levels? But then we started handing off and outsourcing other things. Like I've mentioned earlier, educational and spiritual formation of our kids, or entertainment, or again, we're not doing devotion time at the dinner table anymore. We are all getting on our screens and doing it alone. It's called atomization, and atomization with a digital screen equals loneliness, depression, anxiety, because again, it's not feeding who we are as humans designed by God.
5: Yeah, and it seems to me that that because we are human beings designed by God, that there's a concerted effort to chip away at that humanity. And so I'm back to part of what we need to be able to talk about is what AI can never be. It can never be the source material for what constitutes reality, to define reality. And so, interesting. So much going on. Thanks so much for being my guest.
6: Thanks for having me, Gino. We'll see you soon.
5: This is Gino Gerasi. Thanks for joining me. When we come back, I'll be taking your calls, answering your questions. Thanks for joining me.
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14: With SRN News, I'm Keith Peters in Washington. The U.S. Supreme Court has set the stage for Alabama to get rid of one of two largely black congressional districts before this year's midterm elections. The decision Monday comes after the court in April struck down a majority black U.S. House district in Louisiana as an illegal racial gerrymander. The Supreme Court is leaving women's access to a widely used abortion pill untouched until at least Thursday, while the justices consider whether to allow restrictions on the drug mifepristone to take effect. Justice Samuel Alito's order Monday allows women seeking abortions to continue obtaining the pill at pharmacies or through the mail without an in-person visit to a doctor. On Wall Street, the Dow up by 95 points, the Nasdaq rose 27, the S&P advanced 13. This is SRN News.
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7: Having had a boulder crash there, eastbound 36, right at baseline, just clear to the shoulder, so lanes open. Traffic a little bit slow, but that's starting to move better. Running heavy, trying to get into downtown. There's a bus stalled northbound I-25 at Santa Fe. It's blocking up the left lane from University up to Colfax, taking nearly 25 minutes. Construction backing up Wadsworth at C-470. With traffic, I'm Susan Phelan.
13: Denver weather.
15: No spring snowstorms this week for the Denver metro area, but we will be looking at the chance of possibly some record warmth as we head into mid to late week. Temperatures today well above average with mid-80s, but not record levels. Mid-50s tonight. Slightly cooler, still warmer than average Tuesday. Still lots of sunshine, dry, breezy, gorgeous springtime conditions. Highs here Tuesday right about 80 degrees, lows near 50. Then heating back up Wednesday and Thursday. Possible record warmth. Highs upper 80s and low 90s, couple of hit-and-miss late-day storms, lows near 60. I'm meteorologist Mark Huer.
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18: Opinions expressed by the hosts and guests on the following program are their own and do not necessarily reflect the views of Salem Media, its management, employees, affiliates, or advertisers. 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
1: We're going down to the river, down to the river, down to the river, pray.
2: Hey, welcome, ladies and gentlemen. This is Gino Geraci. So glad you could join me on the program Crosswalk with Gino Geraci. It is, of course, the program where we typically take your calls and answer your questions about the things you care the most on this Tough Question Tuesday. I'm going to open the phone lines and invite you to call me at 303-873-1935. This is the time where you get to ask the really hard questions. Now, I have a caveat, a warning, a disclaimer, if you will. I don't know everything about everything. You can ask me anything, but that doesn't mean I'm going to know the answer. But part of what I'd like to do is think about your question in light of what the Bible says. And so, again, even if the Bible doesn't address your question specifically, we can hopefully talk about it in principle. And again, the number is 303-873-1935. Friendly Jim, our producer, is standing by to take your calls at 303-873-1935. You know, I've been talking a little bit about artificial intelligence with Randall Christopher Niles, and there's so much. It's such a giant subject, and it has so many ramifications, and I've been thinking a lot about it. So, again, if you want to call me about your artificial intelligence questions, happy to try and take those calls. 303-873-1935. But I came across an article that is shocking, and that's the headline. This is from CBN.com. And the headline for today, May 5th, Canadian hospital told priest with broken hip he might need to consider assisted suicide. Now, not making it up, I want you to just see how wicked, how hostile that is to a biblical worldview, how damaging it is to freedom of religion and having a biblical worldview or suggesting something. Now, again, a Catholic priest in Canada broke his hip. He was told by medical professionals at Vancouver General Hospital in British Columbia that he might want to consider suicide. Now, pause and just think about that for a moment. Now, hopefully, the author of the article has done his research and is telling us honestly, reporting fairly what happened. But according to the article, the British Columbia Catholic broke the news about Father Larry Holland, who reportedly had told hospital staff that he's opposed to euthanasia, but was still told on two separate occasions that he has the option to kill himself if the condition gets worse. The priest, Father Larry Holland, said, who is a trained in healthcare chaplaincy, there are some things you just don't talk about to some people. Now, this particular priest fell and fractured his hip on Christmas Day. He's 79 years old. He's in the healing process of the hospital. He isn't dying. He didn't receive a terminal diagnosis. But the doctor told him weeks ago that he needed to inform Holland of his options for medical assistance in dying, which is has the acronym MAID. A nurse later reiterated the assisted suicide option. And of course, this is surely amazing. Now, Father Larry Lynn from the Archdiocese said, quote, "This must surely be the most

0: 16,499 people through euthanasia in a single year. So what that translates to, one in 20 deaths in Canada, one out of every 20 deaths, was attributed to their euthanasia project. Can you believe that? And of course, this is simply the tip of the iceberg. As we look at and consider the growing Western civilizational distancing itself from historical biblical norms. 303-873-1935. That's my number if you want to join me on the program. And of course, happy to take your calls at 303-873-1935. And guess what? I might as well remind you that we know a lot of people are driving from your home in Colorado Springs to Denver, and you want to make aware of some of the deals on summer camps that are available to our great listeners in Colorado Springs. 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And again, if you want to join me, 303-873-1935. That's the number if you want to join me on the program. We've got lots and lots and lots to talk about, and I'm happy to take your calls. And of course, I just had Randall Christopher Niles on. We were talking about the work that we do together at gotquestions.org, and you hear me talk a great deal about Got Questions as a resource that you can go to when you have questions. And there's a book that's just recently come out, The 100 Most Asked Questions About Heaven and Hell and the Afterlife, and of course, so many more questions. And I'm thinking of one in Romans chapter 14, verse 8, which talks about what does behold an Israelite? No, that's not it. What does it mean that we belong to the Lord? And of course, Matthew 19:6. There's just an endless amount of questions that people have about the Bible. What it means, and then what it means to me. This is Gino Geraci. I'll be right back.
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2: Driving out of Boulder, crash there, eastbound 36, right at baseline, just clear to the shoulder, so lanes open. Traffic a little bit slow, but that's starting to move better. Running heavy, trying to get into downtown. There's a bus stalled north on I-25 at Santa Fe. It's blocking up the left lane from University up to Colfax, taking nearly 25 minutes. Construction, backing up Wadsworth at C-470. With traffic, I'm Susan Phelan.
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6: Have you ever noticed how many therefores there are in the Bible? There'll be a long passage of important facts and truths and doctrines, and then therefore. Someone has said that it's important

0: ask what the therefores are there for. The therefores are the implications and the applications of the truth that is taught. You are loved and forgiven without condition, and you're going to live forever. We, as it were, write the therefores with the way we live. I have my list of therefores, and I'm somewhat better for it. I'm Steve Brown. Think about that. Share what you just heard with a friend. Go to youthinkaboutthat.com.
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5: Hey, welcome back, ladies and gentlemen. I'm talking about a lot of different things, but if you want to join me on the program, the number's 303-873-1935, 303-873-1935. You know, I'm often asked the question about taking the Bible literally. And then I think about the question, well, does the Bible contain allegory and other figures of speech? And the answer is yes. So when we ask and we answer the question, well, at what point do we take the Bible literally? And what are the sections that, how can I come to recognize what's allegory? Or how can I recognize and understand biblical symbolism? And all of that is important, important, important. But when it comes to the idea of taking the Bible literally, the most straightforward thing that I can say is you have to take the Bible literally, because that's the way to determine what God is really saying. So again, is the Bible a piece of literature? Yes. But how do we determine what the author intended to communicate? And so, again, even in normal friendship, relationship, human relations, do people use sarcasm, hyperbole, and do people sometimes speak literally, and they want you to take what they're saying literally? So many people today will read a verse or a passage of the scripture and then give their own definitions to the words. Now, that presents a problem, because do words have definitions in antiquity and in regular usage? What about phrases, paragraphs? Is it helpful to ignore the context of what's being said or the author's intent when it is being said? So obviously when God speaks, you should ask and answer the question, well, what do you mean? And of course, Paul, writing to Timothy from prison, and in what is going to turn out to be probably his last will and testament, if you will, he says in chapter 2, verse 15, do your best, he says to Timothy. Paul says to Timothy, do your best to present yourself to God as one approved, a worker who has no need to be ashamed, rightly handling the word of truth. The idea being speaking appropriately the things that have been said to him concerning the word of truth. And of course, when we think about the word of truth, it seems to be the sum and the substance of the gospel message that's been entrusted to Paul and then imparted to the saints. So one reason we take the Bible literally is because, well, the Lord Jesus Christ took it literally. What do you mean? Whenever the Lord quotes from the Old Testament, it was clear he believed in its literal interpretation. As an example, when Jesus is tempted by Satan in Luke chapter 4, he answers by quoting the Torah, the books of Moses, most specifically Deuteronomy. You know, that book that you hit the wall, you read Genesis, and somehow you struggle through it. You read Exodus, Leviticus, Numbers, you get to Deuteronomy, and you sort of hit the wall. But God's commands are contained in Deuteronomy. And Jesus quotes Deuteronomy chapter 8, verse 3, and Deuteronomy chapter 6, verse 13, and Deuteronomy chapter 6, verse 16. In what context? He says, and he humbled you. And if you hunger and fed you with manna, which you did not know, nor did your fathers know, that he might make you know that man does not live by bread alone. Remember, this is how he's going to respond to Satan. Man does not live by bread alone, but man lives by every word that comes from the mouth of the Lord. In Deuteronomy 6:13, it's the Lord your God you shall fear. Fear him. You shall serve him. By his name you shall swear. In Deuteronomy 6:16, you shall not put the Lord your God to the test as you tested him at Massah. So, in other words, he literally uses those phrases to respond to the questions and accusations being made by Satan. Jesus would not have used them, and they would not have been powerful. They would have been powerless. But Jesus believes that they are powerful and true. So the disciples also take the commands of Christ, which are a part of the Bible, literally. Jesus commanded the disciples to go and make more disciples in Matthew 28:19. In Acts chapter 2 and following, we find the disciples take Jesus' command literally. They're going throughout the world preaching the gospel, telling people to believe in the Lord Jesus, and you'll be saved in Acts 16:31. Jesus, just as the disciples took Jesus' words literally, so should we. How else can we be sure of our salvation if we don't believe when he says that he comes to seek and to save the lost? What in the world could that possibly mean if you're not lost and he comes into a world of lost people? He comes to seek and to save the lost, and according to Jesus, to pay the penalty for our sin and provide eternal life. In Matthew 26:28, it says, "For this is my blood of the covenant, which is poured out for many for the forgiveness of sins." And then to provide eternal life. In John 17:3, Jesus says, "And this is eternal life, that they may know you, the only true God, and Jesus Christ, whom you've sent." So Jesus defines eternal life, not simply living forever, but loving and being loved, being known by God, and being known by Jesus. So we take the Bible literally. Well, does that mean there are no figures of speech? Of course there are figures of speech. An example of a figure of speech in the world in which we live, if someone says it's raining dogs and cats outside, you would know that not literal dogs and cats are falling from the sky. It means that it's raining hard. So we understand that we use figures of speech in our world and in our conversation. There are figures of speech in the Bible, and those are not to be taken literally, but they're hopefully, I guess they're not always obvious to everybody. You know, like in Psalm 17:8, "Keep me as the apple of your eye. Hide me in the shadow of your wings." Well, does that mean God has a pupil or has feathers? Finally, we make ourselves the arbiters of which parts of the Bible are to be interpreted literally. We elevate ourselves above God. So, but is there a way? Is there a way for us to think about what might be something that is allegory? Well, an allegory is a story in which the characters and or events are symbols representing other events or other ideas or people. So allegory has been a common literary device throughout the history of literature. Allegories have been used to indirectly express unpopular or controversial ideas, to critique politics, to rebuke those in power. Think what you were forced to learn, well, maybe not anymore, George Orwell's Animal Farm, Jonathan Swift's Gulliver's Travels. Other examples of allegory and metaphor are John Bunyan's The Pilgrim's Progress. So the Bible contains a lot of instances of allegory, where Jesus is using allegory to explain spiritual truths, to foreshadow later events. And of course, the clearest examples of allegory in Scripture are the parables. And I'll talk a little bit more about that when we come back. This is Gino Geraci, 303-873-1935. I'll be right back.
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9: Trouble on I-25, southbound I-25. There's a stall approaching 8th Avenue. That's blocking the center lane. Slow back into downtown, adding about 7-8 minutes to the drive there in southbound 25. There was a stall northbound 25 at Santa Fe. That's been cleared out. The drive from University into downtown taking about 20 minutes. There's construction causing a delay at Wadsworth and C-470. With traffic, I'm Susan Phelan.
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5: 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I've been talking a little bit about literalism, or literalism is different from taking the Bible literally. We've also talked a little bit about allegory. And so sometimes what we do is we think about, well, what is an allegory? Well, it's an earthly story that reveals a heavenly truth. So in the parables, the Bible talks about Jesus speaking in parables. In part, the purpose of parables are to reveal and conceal. What do you mean, Gino? Well, Jesus talks about it, that sometimes people want to hear what they want to hear. That's why he keeps talking about he who has an ear to hear, let him hear. So the parables often are about characters and events surrounding the kingdom of God and the Christian life. Like in the parable of the sower, for instance, in Matthew chapter 13. Verses 3 through 9, the seed and the different types of soil illustrate the word of God and your response. So there's the seed, which is God's word, and then there's the soil, which is the heart. the way that people hear what it says. And that's how Jesus explains it in verses 18 through 23. And then you have the story of the prodigal son and how it makes use of allegory in Luke chapter 15, where the prodigal represents, well, a person, an average person, a sinful person, a selfish person, a person who might be taking things for granted. The older son represents a self-righteous person. The wealthy farmer represents God and the son's life of selfishness and hedonism, which quickly becomes poverty, represents the hollowness of an ungodly lifestyle. And when the son returns home in genuine sorrow, we have this illustration of repentance. And so in the father's mercy and willingness to receive his son back, we see God's joy when we turn from sin and seek forgiveness. So it becomes a type and a picture of God's longing for you to return. And of course, in the older son, we see the religious leaders, the Pharisees, the scribes, to whom Jesus is speaking. They trusted their heritage, their traditions, their law keeping, in the hopes that that would get them into heaven. But they viewed God as a kind of a taskmaster. So in the parables, Jesus teaches abstract spiritual concepts, that is, how people react to the gospel, how people react, if you will, to God's mercy. So he does so in the form of what we might think of as relatable metaphors. We gain an understanding of God's truth through these stories. So other examples of biblical allegory as a literary form include this vision of this dragon and the woman in Revelation chapter 12, the story of the eagles and the vine in Ezekiel 17, and so many proverbs, especially those written in what's called emblematic parallelism. So some of the traditions and ceremonies that are instituted by God in the Bible could be considered what we might think of as non-literary allegories, because they symbolize spiritual truths, like the act of animal sacrifice, the representation that our sin deserves death, and each substitute on the altar prefigures what's going to become the eventual sacrifice of Christ, who will in fact die for his people. Or the institution of marriage. Now, obviously, marriage serves cultural, social, practical purposes. But then it becomes a metaphor or an allegory, a symbol of the human, of our relationship to Christ in the church. And that's exactly how Paul interprets and applies it. Therefore, a man leaves his father and mother and holds fast to his wife, and the two shall become one flesh. Paul says, this mystery is profound. And I'm saying that it refers to Christ and his church. So is it profound in and of itself? Yes. Is it profound in its application with what it means to have a right relationship with God? So many of the ceremonial laws of Moses, like clothing and food and clean and unclean objects, become sort of representations of spiritual realities, like the need for the believer to be distinct in spirit and action, set apart from the unbeliever, the non-believer, or the make-believer. Now, while these examples may not be considered allegories individually, since an allegory usually has multiple symbols working together in order to make a point, which is even different from a parable, which usually has one central principle, that which means that not every little nook and cranny of the parable has deep significance, and sometimes we go too far, I think. The religious system of the Old Testament and parts of the New can be seen as a broad allegory for man's relationship to God. And interestingly, sometimes significant historical events, which at first blush or first glance contain no deeper meaning, are then interpreted allegorically later to, I'm going to say, apply an important lesson. Like, think of Galatians chapter 4, where Paul interprets the story of Abraham, Hagar, and Sarah as an allegory for the Old and the New Covenants, where Paul writes, "For it is written that Abraham had two sons." It's not an allegory. He literally had two sons, one by the slave woman and the other by the free woman. It really happened. His son by the slave woman was born according to the flesh, but his son by the free woman was born as a result of a divine promise. These things are to be taken figuratively. That's Paul's words. What he's basically saying is they can be taken figuratively. The women represent two covenants. One is Mount Sinai and bears children who are to be slaves. This is Hagar. Now, Hagar stands for Mount Sinai in Arabia, and then corresponds to the present city of Jerusalem, because she is in slavery with her children. But the Jerusalem above is free, and she's our mother. That's what Paul says. So, yeah, there's all kinds of figures of speech in the Bible. 303-873-1935. I'll be right back.
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17: A growing number of Americans are turning to paganism.
18: G.K. Chesterton said, "When men choose not to believe in God, they do not thereafter believe in nothing. They then become capable of believing in anything." In recent decades, as more people become religiously unaffiliated, interest in the occult and ancient pagan beliefs has soared. Minnesota recently hosted a festival organized by Twin Cities Pagan Pride. Other people are turning to a kind of high-tech paganism that posits artificial intelligence as God. Michael Harrington reporting.
17: Political scientist Ryan Burge, who studies religious demographics, is issuing a warning for the largest Protestant denomination in the U.S. He says that despite a rise in baptisms and attendance, the Southern Baptist Convention faces a likely future of continued declines. Last year's 3% membership drop amounted to nearly 400,000 people. This is SRN News.
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19: Delays out of downtown, running heavy on Southbound I-25. Car stalled, Southbound I-25 before 8th Avenue in the center lane. From I-70 down to 8th Avenue, take you about 10 minutes to get through there. Had a wreck on eastbound 70 at Chambers, right lane, right shoulder blocked off. Shelter in place and police presence in the area of 60th and Monaco. Try to avoid the area. With traffic, I'm Susan Phelan.
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5: Back, ladies and gentlemen. This is Gino Geraci, and remember, this Thursday, May 7th, is the National Day of Prayer, and of course, it marks our nation's 250th anniversary, and the National Day of Prayer celebrates 75 years of prayer in America. 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And by the way, the National Day of Prayer, the official day of prayer was first observed in 1775 when the Continental Congress called for the public to fast and pray for the leadership of the colonies. And after that time, presidents periodically called the nation to pray during times of war or other hardship. In 1952, Conrad Hilton, of course, who founded the Hilton Hotels, and Senator Frank Carlson of Kansas, encouraged by Billy Graham, initiated a bill calling for the president to designate one day a year as the National Day of Prayer. In 1952, President Harry Truman signed a joint resolution into law. The original wording read as follows. This is Public Law 82-324, Joint Resolution, National Day of Prayer, to provide for setting aside an appropriate day as the National Day of Prayer. Resolved by the Senate and the House of Representatives of the United States of America in Congress assembled, that the President shall set aside and proclaim a suitable day each year, other than Sunday, as a National Day of Prayer, on which the people of the United States may turn to God in prayer and meditation at churches, in groups, and as individuals. And it was approved, by the way, April 17th, 1952. A group of evangelical Christians formed the National Prayer Committee, which later formed the National Day of Prayer Task Force in 1979. And of course, Ronald Reagan set in motion that Congress would choose the first Thursday of each May as the National Day of Prayer. Good idea? Yeah, it's always a good idea for the nation and for Christians to pray for leaders, for wisdom, for safety, for guidance. Also, to seek forgiveness for our national sins. So, see you on Thursday. This is Gino Geraci. Thanks for joining me. Johnny Erickson Tata, coming up next.
2: I'm Shauna on Johnny Erickson Tata, sharing hope. Thank you for joining us. Well, earlier this week, we enjoyed a special edition as Johnny answered a question about prayer. And you could have gone on and on, Johnny, talking about prayer, right?
6: Absolutely. Prayer is our lifeline. It's the water and bread of our spiritual life. But, Shauna, before I go off on prayer again, I think you've got a couple of questions in your hands from other listeners.
2: I sure do. And this one is from Kayla. She asks, Johnny, how did your accident affect your parents and your siblings?
6: Oh, Kayla. Oh, my broken neck not only sent my life into upheaval, it was the same for my parents and my three older sisters. Years after my accident, we would gather together and rehearse all the many ways that our lives were changed by my accident. And my three older sisters all agreed, as well as my mom and dad. My broken neck may have been terribly upsetting for us all, but it brought each of us so much closer together and much closer to Jesus Christ. Not only did I have to learn to lean on Jesus as a new quadriplegic in a wheelchair, but my whole family had to lean on him, and lean on him hard. And so we all thank God for how we transformed our lives for the better through that tragic, wonderful day when I broke my neck. God certainly does work all things together for our good, my family's good, and for his glory.
2: Oh, Johnny, that is so true. Now, for our next question, Sylvia asks, how do I support my Christian friend who has constant pain after a traffic accident? It's a real challenge to her faith.
6: Oh, Sylvia, thank you for wanting to help your friend who deals with terrible pain. I mean, your presence, your concern, and the fact that you want to spend time and support of her, all of it helps. I know when I'm in terrible pain, my friend will sometimes gather my hands and hers. She'll look at me and tell me that she wishes she could bear the burden for me. Just having a friend who empathizes like that, it means everything. Secondly, Sylvia, help your friend pray about her pain. Together you can read 1 Peter 2, verse 21, where it says, quote, to this you were called, because Christ suffered for you, leaving you an example that you should follow in his steps. And Sylvia, memorize that verse with your friend. Of course, let's believe there is an effective remedy for her condition through a good pain specialist, right? But in the meantime, ask your friend to pray like I do when my pain feels unbearable. I say, Lord Jesus, you are well acquainted with pain, so please teach me your paths and help me to follow you as I should. Help me to trust you, to lean on you. I don't feel like doing that right now, but please, Jesus, help me. Help me to daily ask for your grace and enabling, and to represent you well to those around me. Holy Spirit, please help me look at my pain as you look at it, to not think that you've given me too much to bear or that I have a right to complain. Help me not to give in to bitterness, please, because 1 Corinthians 10:13 says that you, God, are faithful, and you will not let me be tempted beyond what I can bear. But when I am, you will provide a way out, so that I can stand up under it. So Jesus, help me to know that your grace is my way out. And if things don't get better, that you will give me strength. You will vastly increase my ability to endure this pain. Oh, and one more thing, Sylvia. I would love to write a note to your friend from one pain sufferer to another. Just reach out to me through johnnyradio.org. Right, Shauna?
2: 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And Johnny, I know your words will bless others beyond Sylvia's friend. 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
4: 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We conclude the message, "The Ministries God Blesses," from the series Faithful Followers. Are you trying to earn God's blessing or learning to surrender to Him? 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
10: 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President Trump says the Iran ceasefire is on life support after he rejected Tehran's latest proposal to end the war. Officials said the proposal included some concessions on Iran's disputed nuclear program.